0: We'll also hear from kids about soon-to-come limits on Instagram and Facebook.
1: We'll bring you those stories and more after these news headlines.
2: Live from NPR News in Washington, I'm Janine Herbst. President Trump says the U.S. has entered into an oil agreement with Venezuela to take control of 65 million barrels of the country's oil reserves. In a social media post, Trump says this would more than double the U.S.'s oil reserves. Secretary of State Marco Rubio claims the deal will lower gas prices in the U.S. Since the Trump administration captured President Nicolas Maduro and his wife, who are standing trial in New York, Trump has sought a secure, stable flow of Venezuelan oil as midterm elections loom with high gas and diesel prices. Today marks 6 months since the U.S. and Israel went to war with Iran, with direct talks essentially at a standstill. NPR's Hadil Al-Shalchi reports Tehran, in the meantime, has turned the Strait of Hormuz into its strategic weapon.
3: When Israel and the U.S. went to war with Iran on February 28th, one of the stated goals was to bring down the regime in Tehran. While the killing of Ayatollah Ali Khamenei delivered a blow to the Islamic Republic, Iran's leaders have managed to hold on to power, and instead of collapsing, the regime has taken an even harder line. In the past 6 months, Iran blockaded the Strait of Hormuz, disrupting global oil supplies that have been felt at the gas pump worldwide. The war has had severe economic consequences for Iran. The cost of living has skyrocketed. Some Iranians say they're buying groceries on credit and find it hard to track down medicine. Hadil Al-Shalchi, NPR News, Istanbul.
2: A federal judge has ruled in favor of artificial intelligence company Anthropic in its legal battle against the Pentagon. In February, President Trump and Defense Secretary Pete Hegseth accused Anthropic of endangering national security, labeling it a supply chain risk. U.S. District Judge Rita Lynn says the Pentagon acted illegally by punishing Anthropic for criticizing the Department of Defense's views on AI use. The government is expected to appeal. Anthropic says it welcomes the decision and remains focused on working with the government. President Trump awarded the Congressional Space Medal of Honor to the crew members of Artemis II in Houston today. Houston Public Media's Michael Adkisson reports from the Johnson Space Center.
4: Trump says the four crew members of Artemis II, who traveled around the moon and back earlier this year, are leading the way for a new generation of space explorers.
5: That's really what they are when you think of it, fearless explorers.
4: Trump also signed an executive order creating a U.S. Space Academy modeled after other military service academies.
5: It'll serve both the United States Space Force as well as NASA and the civilian spaceflight industry, and it'll attract, train, and graduate the very best of our nation.
4: Trump says he has not yet decided where the academy will be, and he didn't lay out a timeline for when it will open. For NPR News, I'm Michael Adkisson in Houston.
2: 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Tennessee's governor wants to name Nashville's airport Dolly Parton International. There's been a growing campaign to rename it for the singer-songwriter who died this week from cancer at the age of 80. Mariana Bacallao of member station WPLN has more.
6: Changing Nashville's airport to Dolly Parton International technically goes against airport policy, which only allows a rededication to someone who's made contributions to the airport or the field of aviation. But the airport is pushing forward with the change anyway. It's expected to cost around $10 million to make it official. The push to rename Nashville's airport after Dolly Parton isn't new. Democrats offered it as an alternative to a measure that would have named the airport after Donald Trump. But since her passing, the possibility of Dolly Parton International Airport is inching closer to reality. For NPR News, I'm Mariana Bacallao in Nashville.
2: In Washington, D.C. today. Thousands of people marched on the National Mall for a Defend the Vote event organized by Al Sharpton's National Action Network. Organizers say it's a direct response to the Trump administration's efforts to restrict mail-in voting this week. It also comes on the 63rd anniversary of Dr. Martin Luther King Jr.'s original March on Washington, where he delivered his famous I Have a Dream speech. His son, Martin Luther King III, says defending the vote means defending democracy. I'm Janine Herbst, NPR News.
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10: 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I'm Juana Summers.
1: And I'm Adrian Florido. Jackson Hole, Wyoming is famous for its hiking trails, its world-class fly fishing, and every August for its big gathering of economists and central bankers. Federal Reserve Chairman Kevin Warsh spoke this morning at the Jackson Lake Lodge. Investors came away thinking the Fed itself may soon be doing some hiking of interest rates. NPR's Scott Horsley was listening in, and he joins us now. Hi, Scott.
11: Hi, Adrian.
1: Scott, markets were disappointed last month when the Fed chairman promised to get prices under control, but did not lay out any kind of roadmap. So were investors happier with what they heard from him today?
11: Well, they may feel like they got a little more clarity. Warsh did offer his take on the economy. He says the job market looks fairly stable, business investment strong, consumer spending is resilient. The main challenge the Fed chairman sees is prices, which are climbing faster than he and his colleagues would like.
12: There should be no misunderstanding. The Fed's price stability objective of 2% is a firm, fixed target. It's the Fed's job to deliver stable prices, no excuses.
11: Warsh says today's interest rates do not appear to be putting the brakes on the economy or inflation, and investors took that as a sign the Fed may have to raise rates as early as next month.
1: How likely is that?
11: Well, before Warsh spoke this morning, investors thought the odds of a September rate hike were about 1 in 3. By the time he'd finished speaking, those market odds had increased to well over 50%. Now, I will note that is just a guess, and we're going to get some new information about inflation and the job market before that next Fed meeting in a few weeks.
1: Did Warsh himself say much about where he thinks interest rates are going?
11: He did not, and he's been deliberately tight-lipped about that. He argues the more the Fed talks about its interest rate plans, the more financial markets react to that and what they think the central bank is going to do rather than what's happening in the broader economy. Warsh also warns that the Fed risks tying its own hands.
12: I believe when policymakers make quasi-commitments on interest rates throughout the cycle, we inhibit our own freedom to make the right calls when it's time to decide.
11: For example, Warsh thinks the Fed was slower to respond to inflation coming out of the pandemic than it otherwise would have been because the central bankers had telegraphed their forecast so much.
1: Scott, Warsh has been a cheerleader for artificial intelligence. Did he say anything about that today?
11: He did. He opened his Jackson Hole speech by talking about the AI boom and what a sea change it represents from where we were, say, a decade ago, when a lot of prognosticators were really kind of projecting limited potential for any new technological breakthroughs. And instead, we're forecasting a long period of sluggish economic growth.
12: We've come to a hinge point in history. The progress in AI has been faster even than its evangelists predicted just a couple of years ago.
11: Warsh is really bullish about the potential for artificial intelligence to usher in a period of rapid productivity gains, which could cut costs and take some pressure off inflation. He acknowledged, however, we don't know how those benefits might be divvied up among tech companies, businesses more broadly, and consumers. And we certainly don't know what the consequences might be for workers. Those are some of the questions that Warsh wants his AI task force to explore. We also know that whatever AI's potential might be to lower inflation in the long run, right now, the huge investment in data centers is having the opposite effect. It's raising the cost of construction crews and memory chips and pushing inflation up, not down.
1: That's NPR's Scott Horsley. Thanks, Scott.
11: You're welcome.
8: It's been 6 months since the U.S. and Israel launched the war with Iran. Economic exhaustion and widespread fear have left virtually no part of Iranian existence untouched. Civilians have had to adapt to an intensifying wave of state repression and a collapsing domestic economy. As NPR's Adil Al-Shalchi reports, the violence can often start at dawn.
3: In Iran, the early morning Muslim call to prayer has turned into a death march that can signal a public execution. Those are protesters booing the call to prayer minutes before two people accused of treason are hanged on July 28th in a main square in Isfahan in central Iran. In a video posted online, they shout shame, shame at the executioners. 20-year-old Alireza was one of those there that day. Like all the Iranians NPR spoke to for this report, he asked not to use his full name for fear of retribution from the government. Alireza remembers a desperate protester on her knees, wailing. I can never forget. She was begging the soldier to stop it, stop the execution, he says. Alireza saw the victims coming out of the van. They walked with difficulty, like their legs and hands were tied, slowly with crouched bodies, Alireza says. The video becomes shaky. People scream and run for their lives. Authorities attacked with batons and shot tear gas, he says. People had to escape so that they could breathe. In 6 months of war, the rhythm of Iranian life has been rewritten by hardship. And where fear leaves off in Iran, economic exhaustion takes over. A 30-year-old blogger says nearly all of her income goes towards buying food. We are buying all of our food items on credit, she says, because nobody has cash. The inflation rate in Iran is at almost 90%.
13: Among friends, this is our big topic of conversation. Where can you find the cheapest provisions? I'm so in debt to my grocery store that the other day I couldn't buy tomato paste to make pasta for dinner. My human dignity is non-existent now.
3: She prays she doesn't get sick. The price of medicines has skyrocketed. A doctor's visit, paying for an IV, injections, or medicines can ruin you financially, she says. 50-year-old Sara lives in Tehran. She's an asthmatic and knows this all too well. She's worried she won't be able to afford her inhaler anymore. The price has jumped from $5 to $15, she says. Even though it's a domestic brand, it's very hard to track down in stores, Sara says. She says she's worried these hardships will spark even more public unrest and maybe even more protests. I'm really scared of the harm the state might cause people because of those protests, Sara says. Not all Iranians want to overthrow the regime, and many oppose foreign intervention. But senior Middle East Institute fellow Alex Vatanka says 6 months of war has made it even harder for those who do oppose the regime.
14: Just coming out in the streets and confronting the security forces, as legitimate that might be, is not enough, because you're dealing with an animal that is willing to kill you.
3: Executions have always been a fear tactic used by the regime, but in 6 months of war, the United Nations says there is a sudden spike with fewer fair trials. It said that since March 19th, at least 56 people have been executed on national security-related charges, including 27 people in cases linked to protests at the start of the year. Vatanka says there needs to be ways to weaken the system from within.
14: You need a political agenda. You need to start peel off members of the regime, including the security forces. You need probably look for ways to engineer, high-profile defections.
3: The U.S.-based human rights activist news agency, which tracks Iran, says it has confirmed more than 7,000 people who were killed when the Iranian authorities cracked down on protesters calling for an end to the regime at the start of this year. They estimate tens of thousands more were arrested. But 20-year-old Alireza, who still insists on protesting, is not giving up. For Alireza, the protests are proof that resistance is still alive and that many people still care. Hadil Al-Shalchi, NPR News, Istanbul.
1: Meta, the parent company of Facebook, Instagram, and WhatsApp, settled a landmark child safety lawsuit this week. The agreement could limit how much time children 17 and younger spend on social media. It will also mute notifications on their phones during school hours and step up Meta's age verification process. We've heard from plenty of adults about the new rules, but what are kids saying? NPR's Ava Berger talked to teenagers about the realistic impact of this adult decision on their lives.
15: Teenagers typically think they are smarter than adults, and this situation is no exception. The teens NPR spoke to, with their parents' permission, said their age group will just find a way around any new restrictions. I mean, they always have.
16: I'm Selena Klug-Giart, and I am 15 years old.
15: Selena is a sophomore in high school in Northern California.
16: A lot of people, like, frequently lie about their ages on social media. It's quite a common practice to bypass those certain things.
15: Meta says they're investing in stronger technology to make sure kids are following the age and use restrictions. Kids don't seem too nervous. Just look at Australia, said 13-year-old Sonali Sadaya.
17: We know people in Australia who, like, all social media is banned if you're under 16. Most kids didn't even get their accounts banned, so they're still able to access it, and it didn't really do anything.
15: The middle schooler who lives in Washington State said there are plenty of workarounds. One tactic is to change time zones to avoid screen time limits. It's unclear whether that will be possible under the new changes.
17: My friend has, like, 2 hours screen time. She goes into her time, like, the time zone. She changes her time zone so it goes, like, changes the time. So then she gets 2 more hours on her screen time.
15: Some kids say they welcome the changes. Sonia Faruqi is a 17-year-old on Long Island, New York. She's been on social media since she was 12.
18: I think that if I had these limitations earlier for myself, that it would be helpful for me as a person and to focus on other things, like hanging out with friends and spending more time outside rather than staying in my room all day.
15: Whether they agree or disagree with the restrictions, some teenagers will just do what they want. Here's 13-year-old Sonali again.
17: We're the people that are on, like, know how to use technology the most. So they're really, really simple ways to get around this kind of stuff.
15: And they can always go to another app. These are, after all, iPad kids.

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7: This is All Things Considered from NPR News. I'm Adrian Floridio.
8: And I'm Juana Summers. This month, NPR reported on doctors and nurses who are reluctant to treat patients struggling with alcohol and drug addiction. In response, we got a lot of good questions from listeners, also some criticism. NPR's Brian Mann reported the story, and he is here to answer some of those questions. Hi, Brian.
9: Hi, Juana.
8: Brian, for starters, just tell us about this story and also the stakes involved.
9: Well, the stakes are super high. Addiction is one of the most common and dangerous illnesses in the U.S., but research shows 80% of people with substance use disorders don't get treatment for their addiction. And my story focused on a case involving a 26-year-old man named Jean Descamp. He was discharged from a hospital emergency room in Oregon in 2023, even though local police were really concerned about his condition, and he then died of an overdose from drugs already in his system. In that case, Juana, sadly, isn't unique. Roughly a 250,000 people in the U.S. die every year from alcohol and opioids, and researchers say many of those deaths are preventable.
8: I want to turn now to those audience questions that we mentioned. Your story talked about addiction treatment medications, and some people, I understand, were skeptical about these drugs. What are they, and also, do they really work?
9: So medications like buprenorphine, methadone, and naltrexone reduce cravings for alcohol and opioids, and data shows they're really effective. One study published in 2023 found that when patients addicted to opioids were prescribed buprenorphine after an overdose, their chance of later dying from a future overdose dropped 62%. That's really huge. And I spoke about this with Dr. Judy Chertok. She treats patients with addiction in Philadelphia, and she told me she was shocked to learn how well these medications work.
10: It was unbelievable to have a tool to address something that I had inappropriately deemed difficult to treat or untreatable.
9: And these medications have been available for decades. Doctors say buprenorphine and naltrexone in particular are no more challenging to prescribe than other common medications. But again, most patients just never get them.
8: Okay, I want to talk about why, because your story pointed to stigma among healthcare workers, but one person who identified herself as a nurse practitioner wrote to us at NPR to say that it's not fair to say medical professionals treat addiction patients with suspicion or hostility. So help us unpack this. Like, what is the evidence that the stigma is real?
9: So surveys of doctors and nurses for decades have shown persistent, widespread stigma. One study in 2000 found a third of nurses and one in five doctors view addiction as a moral or spiritual issue, not a treatable disease. Jump forward to 2021. Another study described this pattern as explicit discrimination. So this problem is really well documented.
8: Brian, if we can, I want to turn now to emergency rooms. One person wrote that critics are asking too much of the nurses and doctors and ERs that, as we know, are often understaffed and overwhelmed. Is addiction care actually possible in ER settings?
9: I put this question to Dr. Itai Danovich. He's with the American Society of Addiction Medicine in Wana. He says, yes, hospital staff should be trained to treat people with substance use disorders with the same kind of care they bring to other patients after, say, a heart attack or a car crash.
11: They have to stabilize them. They have to initiate treatments and they have to link them to continuing care. Otherwise, that person's going to be right back there. And these are all doable.
9: And this can be challenging in places where there aren't enough doctors who are trained and willing to treat addiction. But even then, Danovich says hospitals should be offering more of their patients those proven medications.
8: And last thing, Brian, and this is something I'm personally very curious about. A lot of people asked if this problem with addiction treatment is really different from what many Americans face when they're just trying to find generally good, affordable health care.
9: Yeah, it's a great question. Doctors, researchers, and government officials I interviewed say addiction is different. Care is much harder to get. And that's true for people living on the streets, right, who are often severely ill. But it's also true for the tens of millions of Americans with treatable addiction who have homes and jobs. And often these people have health insurance. But right now they go to their doctors or local clinics and they just aren't getting help.
8: That was NPR's Brian Mann. You can read and hear Brian's full report right now on our website. That's npr.org. Brian, thank you.
9: Thanks, Juana.
7: Time now for My Unsung Hero, our series from the team at the Hidden Brain podcast. My Unsung Hero tells the stories of people whose kindness left a lasting impression on someone else. Today's story comes from Kate Rogan. A little more than 30 years ago, Kate joined the Peace Corps and moved to El Salvador. About 6 months into her time there, she received a call from her country director with bad news.
12: His exact words were, "Kate, I'm so sorry. Your dear mother has died." And then he probably went on and told me all the logistics he was about to do for me. And I, of course, zoned out. But they let me take a friend and they drove me down to the capital and got me to the airport. And I had a flight El Salvador to Miami, Miami to Boston. My mom, we were going to bury my mom in Boston. And on the flight in Miami, we were all strapped in. And the pilot came on and said, "Sorry, folks, Logan Airport just closed." And people started unbuckling their seatbelts, and I looked around and I didn't understand what was happening. I said, "What's happening?" And people said, "They canceled the flight. There's that big snowstorm in Boston. We're not going anywhere." And I started crying, and I don't remember if I screamed or if I said loudly, "No, no, no, no, no, you don't understand. I need to get to Boston. My mom just died." And people were staring at me and I was sobbing. And this one woman just put her hand on my shoulder and she said, "Come with me. I got you." And she got me off the plane, got me in those long lines where you wait for vouchers to go to the hotel. She took me to the hotel and she knocked on my door the next morning and she got me to the airport again and just took care of me. I don't remember what her name was, but if I ever saw her again, I would just say thank you for taking care of me. I was this strong, independent young woman
13: but in that moment, I could not handle life without somebody helping me. So thank you.
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2: Moving right along with mainly dry weather for a lot of the state straight through the weekend with the building heat. We do, though, have some wet weather chances further south. It's like near the Gulf Coast, there will be a wave of low pressure, plenty of moisture to work with to kick in some showers and storms. Clear in Olive Branch as we're heading through the early morning. Our low into the upper 60s, low to mid 90s moving our way for Saturday and for Sunday too. Starkville area clear tonight. Our low upper 60s and low to mid 90s moving our way for Saturday and for Sunday with fair weather. For the Gulfport area, stray thunderstorms this evening, a low mid 70s. Dodging scattered showers with thunderstorms Saturday and Sunday. I'm meteorologist Jennifer Naramore. 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
5: Live from NPR News in Culver City, California, I'm Duane Brown. The U.S. Postal Service is appealing the latest court ruling to block its plan from President Trump that seeks to restrict mail-in voting for the November midterms. NPR's Hansi Luong says this sets up another possible Supreme Court review of Trump's order.
6: So far, President Trump's order has not directly affected mail-in voting, but the U.S. Postal Service is now appealing the latest major legal hurdle to carrying out Trump's order. The Postal Service plan involves delivering mail-in ballots only to people on voter lists that the states would have to turn over to the mailing agency. U.S. District Judge Indira Tawani found that plan is likely illegal because USPS has no authority to control voting by mail. We should note USPS is a financial supporter of NPR. The Postal Service's appeal sets the stage for another review of Trump's order at the Supreme Court. So far, the High Court has not weighed in on whether the order is legal, but there's little time left for the order to be fully carried out. Mail-in voting for the midterms starts next week. Hansi Luong, NPR News.
5: A closely watched speech today from Federal Reserve Chair Kevin Warsh described the job market and consumer spending as stable and resilient, but rising inflation remains the big issue, due in part to the war in Iran and President Trump's sweeping tariffs. Michael Regan is managing editor at Bloomberg.
7: One thing Kevin Warsh has made clear is that he does not believe that he should give investors and the general public too much information about what he thinks the future path of interest rates is. He's afraid that that will sort of paint the Fed in a corner if the market expects one thing, but then is later surprised by economic data that should inspire to do the opposite of what it had said they wanted to do.
5: Michael Regan with Bloomberg. Investors now think the Fed is likely to raise interest rates as early as next month. This is NPR News. Brown University has released a report addressing campus safety. NPR's Caden Mills tells us the findings come after a shooting last December that left two students dead.
8: The university partnered with an external consulting firm to assess campus security. According to the report, the firm found, quote, "it is highly unlikely that the shooting could have been prevented," unquote. But the report also found that more could have been done after the initial shooting. The university previously came under scrutiny over a lack of camera coverage and for poorly communicating the threat to the campus community. The report identifies a number of other steps the institution should take to better respond to future emergencies and mass casualty events. The shooter was later identified as a former doctoral student at Brown. He was able to get away and killed an MIT professor days later, before turning the gun on himself. Caden Mills, NPR News.
5: The Trump administration has shifted its focus to increase economic pressure rather than military action on Iran. President Trump claims the ongoing war has devastated Iran's leadership, military, and economy. You may recall Trump initially told Americans it would last only a matter of weeks. Now, 6 months into the conflict, the Republican president says he's in no hurry to bring back Iran, or rather bring Iran back to the negotiating table. This is NPR.
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12: From NPR News, this is All Things Considered. I'm Juana Summers.
13: And I'm Adrian Florido. The scale of the deadly flooding along the China-Nepal border on Wednesday is still coming into focus. Hundreds of people are dead and thousands are missing, according to authorities on both sides. The numbers are still expected to increase as rescue workers reach the worst hit areas. Joining me now is NPR's Jennifer Pack, who has been following this from Beijing. Hi, Jennifer.
14: Hi, Adrian.
13: We have mostly heard so far from the authorities in Nepal. What are the Chinese saying?
14: The first Chinese rescue team had reached the hardest hit area in Tibet Friday afternoon. This is the Jilong Raswa checkpoint. It's a vital trade and travel route between China and Nepal. And Chinese state media had showed aerial shots of this area, which is completely buried under mud, including a six-story building. Also, as of Friday afternoon local time, state media says the officials there had relocated nearly 1,000 people out of the area. Just over half are tourists. But unlike in Nepal, officials here are not breaking down which countries the foreigners are from. They've been really slow overall in updating numbers. But that's all I have to rely on because the Chinese government tightly restricts foreign journalists like myself from accessing Tibet. But what is known is state broadcaster CCTV. They said the rescue operations were temporarily halted Friday before resuming again.
13: What is hampering those rescue efforts?
14: Well, today's fear was about flooding. So let's go back to Wednesday morning when an enormous chunk of ice had appeared to have snapped off a glacier. It triggered waves of mud, water, and ice barreling down the Himalayas. They took along trees and homes. Some of them were submerged. And some of this debris have now jammed up the water, and a lake started forming upstream. And it's been filling up. It's also been raining. So today the lake has been overflowing, and that meant rescue teams in China and Nepal had to pause their operations before resuming again. On top of that, you have roads, power, and communication lines cut off. And so that means that worst hit areas in Nepal, for example, the teams there can only access it via helicopters, whereas here in Tibet, they arrived on foot.
13: A very complex situation for rescues. A large number of the missing are foreigners, we understand. The U.S. State Department says that dozens of Americans have been affected. Do we know why so many foreign visitors were in the area when this happened?
14: So this area is the entry point for people on a pilgrimage to Mount Kailash on the Tibetan side. This is a sacred mountain for Hindus, Buddhists, Jains, and those following the Tibetan Bon tradition. I followed this route actually 20 years ago, and this terrain was not easy to trek even in the best of times. Add on global warming, and scientists say glaciers are more unstable. One of the residents in the flood-affected areas in Nepal, Subitra Gurung, told NPR she managed to flee just in time. She says, I saw the disaster happen right in front of my eyes. I want people to focus on saving nature because, she says, if nature is preserved, then we can save our own lives.
13: Well, that is NPR's Jennifer Pack in Beijing. Jennifer, thanks for covering this story for us.
14: Thanks for having me.

0: This Sunday, if all goes according to plan, NASA's latest space telescope will lift off from Cape Canaveral in Florida. The $4.3 billion telescope is named for Nancy Grace Roman. That's NASA's first chief astronomer. It is expected to reveal new information about the nature of the universe and discover multitudes of planets orbiting distant stars. The Roman telescope has an unusual history. As Joe Palca reports, it started life as a spy satellite.
1: About 15 years ago, NASA was making plans to build a space telescope that could, among other things, search for exploding stars known as Type 1A supernovas. Daniel Skolnick is a cosmologist at Duke University. He says these supernovas were used as a kind of cosmological measuring stick to uncover a mysterious force called dark energy that was causing the universe to expand. Finding more of them would be key to better understanding that expansion. Skolnick says one day NASA got an interesting call from the government office in charge of surveillance satellites.
2: The National Reconnaissance Office reached out to NASA saying, we have this amazing satellite sitting in a hangar that we're not using. And what do you guys think about instead of pointing downwards, we point upwards and you guys use it?
1: NASA said yes. It took some substantial modifications, but now that old satellite is set to become NASA's next major space observatory. Skolnick says that the new observatory could fundamentally change the model that we use to understand our universe.
2: In the last few years, there have been measurements saying that model might be wrong. And that's something that Roman will absolutely nail, whether the model's right or wrong.
1: Another goal of the telescope is to spend a month surveying all the stars in the Milky Way galaxy. Julie McHenry is Roman's project scientist. She says even though Roman has broadly the same sensitivity and sharpness of vision as the currently orbiting Hubble Space Telescope, its design lets it do things much faster.
3: So that 1 month of observations to survey our Milky Way galaxy would take about a century with Hubble.
1: Instead of focusing on a single object, Roman is designed to make catalogs of large swaths of the sky. And McHenry says these catalogs will be available to everyone, not just academics.
3: You can be a teacher in a high school in Kentucky, and your students have the opportunity to see Roman data, new Roman data, new Roman discoveries at the same time as a professor in Princeton.
1: One professor eager to get his hands on Roman data is Scott Gowdy at Ohio State University. Along with colleagues, Gowdy developed a technique for detecting planets around distant stars. It's called gravitational microlensing, and it measures the way those planets briefly bend passing starlight. Albert Einstein described the idea in 1936, but thought it would be impractical. New technology has proven him wrong, and Gowdy expects Roman will find tons of planets that way.
4: We're looking for planets that are just completely undetectable by any other method, including planets that are, at the center of our galaxy and planets that are very analogous to our own solar system planets like Jupiter, Saturn, Uranus, and Neptune.
1: In addition to new planets, Roman should also reveal new galaxies, helping astronomers to get a better idea of the large-scale structure of the universe. But predicting what will be Roman's greatest accomplishments is a tricky business.
5: The history of astronomy really has shown when you get a new capability, and especially survey capability, you learn something new, something unexpected.
1: Wendy Friedman is an astronomer at the University of Chicago.
5: And often that turns out to be the most exciting part of a new facility. So I am completely open to what this telescope will find.
1: After it launches, Roman will cruise to its planned observing location about 1 million miles from Earth, where it will begin its 5-year mission to explore the universe. For NPR News, I'm Joe Palca.

0: You're listening to All Things Considered from NPR News. Each week, a guest draws a card from NPR's Wild Card deck and answers a big question about their life. Brittany Howard has collaborated with everyone from John Legend to Miley Cyrus. She also has a celebrated solo career, but her most recent collaborators are old friends. Her band, Alabama Shakes, is reuniting for its first album in over a decade. It's called I Must Be Dreaming.
1: We're all older now, and we're all gentler, and we're more sensitive. And where we are is not necessarily where we were then. And we weren't trying to recreate then. We were trying to get together and figure out what version of ourself is driving now.
0: She told Wildcard host Rachel Martin about the effect that growing up poor in Alabama had on her creative life.
2: What's a place that shaped you just as much as any person did?
1: A place that shaped me. Grew up in the woods. My dad had a junkyard as well. That was a land of creativity. You know, you could open your door and look out and say, like, wow, a bunch of junk cars. Or you could say, like, that is my kingdom for the day. I'm going out there and I'm going to see what I can see. And some days there were like a castle. Some days they're like a lost cove. Like if you're a pirate, like so many scenarios could be made up out there in those junk cars in the woods. And I feel like that's where I really learned that with imagination, like, you know, anything's possible.
2: When you first started out writing music, can you draw a line from what you were writing in those early songs to the junkyard or images that came to you as a result of that place?
1: Well, I'm sure, like, subconsciously, everything's connected to the junkyard.
2: Yeah.
1: There's something about being, like, one of the poor kids. There's a certain type of fun you can have that is free.
2: Yeah.
1: And I learned that very early on. And I feel like when I think of myself and, of course, then the music that comes out of me, it's always, like, from this place of resourcefulness. And it goes all the way back to there, where it's like the most fun I ever had cost $0.
2: And the idea of resourcefulness being a fount of creativity is really interesting because it requires you to be creative.
1: I think it requires you to be creative, and it also requires you to change your perspective, to reframe everything around you.
2: Mm.
1: Like, I didn't know I was poor until the other kid said something to me, you know what I mean? Because I was wearing, like, you know, I go to the flea market and get the off-market Jordans and the off-market Calvin Klein. You know, it's like, might be Calvin Klein. I was wearing that, you know.
2: Missing
1: and I didn't know there was
2: anything.
1: I didn't know there was anything wrong with that until I found out. But I didn't really feel bad about myself because I had this whole entire world inside that was just abundant and flourishing. And I thought maybe those kids just don't have that or something.
0: You can hear Brittany Howard on the new Alabama Shakes album, I Must Be Dreaming. 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
4: From NPR News, this is All Things Considered. I'm Juana Summers.
0: And I'm Adrian Florido. 12 years ago today, a scandal rocked the nation.
10: Well, when President Obama spoke with reporters Thursday, he also made a fashion statement.
0: CBS and plenty of other networks noted it.
11: Here's a president coming out at such a serious moment where he should be addressing the country on such a serious matter, and he looked like he was on his way to a party at the Hamptons.
0: On CNN, then-Representative Peter King, a Republican, took issue with the fact that President Obama was speaking to the press in not traditional dark gray or navy attire, but in a summer outfit, a tan suit. Conservative commentators ran with it. Here's Lou Dobbs on Fox Business.
12: The president is so nattily attired normally that I think it was shocking to look.

0: Foundation, longtime friend of the president, said to everybody's surprise,
1: "The reason we don't have the Time suit is President Obama gave it away when he was cleaning out his closet. But we thought about a replica, but that would not be authentic. And so, yeah, we do not have the tan suit."
0: And by the way, a footnote, Obama wore that suit when he attended the wedding of Valerie Jarrett's daughter.
2: How do you even start a search for something like this? I mean, I imagine an obvious first step would be to ask Obama what he did with the suit.
0: Well, I always do the obvious, and that didn't work. I started where a lot of journalists and even human beings start on a very tough assignment, and that is you put it off. So after I,
2: we all know
0: right,
2: that.
0: You know that. I think I was, you know, you teach it. But after I got over it, I realized I had to just start making phone calls, and I made a list of 68 people to call, and then I had a foundational insight, which is start at the beginning. Who makes the suit? And it turns out a fascinating story because a man by the name of Martin Greenfield made the suit. Martin Greenfield died 2 years ago, was a very famous Brooklyn tailor, but he got his start, as he wrote in his memoir, his first tailoring lesson in Auschwitz, hardly the ideal apprenticeship. But he went on to survive Auschwitz and Buchenwald, come to America, become a master tailor, and have a shop that still exists today. So as part of the series, the origin of the suit is a fascinating story. It's not like finding a needle in a haystack, because I have found needles. Mm-hmm. But in this case, I don't even know where the haystack is.
2: So how are you going about trying to track it down now?
0: Well, maybe one of your listeners who lives in the Washington area, they're 40 long and about a 33 waist, they might have gotten it at some secondhand store in the area, because I believe that's where it might have been donated. I can identify the suit if you think you have it. Here's the email, tansuit@suntimes.com email, and I'll get right back to you. Put in the subject line, "I'm wearing the suit." And if I may add, people listening to us may have thought they just saw that tan suit in a recent episode on HBO's Larry David show, where he mocks historic events.
3: "You know what? I got an idea that just might interest you."
4: What's your idea?
3: "I think you should wear the tan suit to the press conference."
4: "For this press conference?"
3: "Yes."
0: In the finale, well, first, in the last skit, of all things, President Obama plays himself in a very comic shtick about why he wore the tan suit to begin with.
4: "You sure about this?"
3: "Never been more sure about anything in my life."
4: "Okay. I'll be back."
3: "People are going to be talking about this for a long, long time."
0: That tan suit is a dead ringer for the real thing, but it's not. It's a lookalike. So I know some people may say, "Lynn, what are you up to? Yes, didn't you watch the show?" And yes, and I've done the reporting. It's a lookalike, not the real thing.
2: I bet you had to learn a lot about how the president of the United States dresses himself to figure out what might have happened to it.
0: Well, here's one thing that is interesting, because for people who are presidential historians, there is no detail too small. And one of the things is that President Obama did migrate from wearing, I believe the manufacturer was Hart, Schaffner & Marks, a very famous Illinois manufacturer with its roots in Chicago, to wanting to wear hand-stitched, custom-made suits. He was important to him that these custom suits, though, be made in America.
2: Why do you think we still remember this scandal, if you want to call it that, so clearly? What has made the tan suit controversy live on in our memories all these years later?
0: Well, when I talked to Colleen Shogan, who's the former archivist of the United States, and I asked her a question like that, she said that perhaps the tan suit controversy was, quote, emblematic, close quote, of the challenges Obama faced as the first African-American president of the country. He was under a great deal of scrutiny about acting presidential. And that's why this episode lives on. It's also because, unlike other presidents who wore tan suits, in particular Ronald Reagan, you know, this suit happened in a time of cable news, in a time of social media that could make it live on. I also want to call to your attention, though, as the years have gone by, Obama has embraced this suit. He's joked about it through the years.
4: "I was sorely tempted to wear a tan suit today for my last press conference, but..."
0: And when his good friend Marty Nesbitt, who's the chair of the Obama Foundation, spoke at the dedication of the Obama Center on June 18th, lo and behold, he walks on the stage.
5: "How y'all like my tan suit?"

0: It was inspired by a very good friend of mine.
1: You know, a tan suit, striped tie, white shirt, and the crowd, Stephen Colbert, David Letterman, also wearing tan suits, because it also turns out that Stephen Colbert, in one of his last shows in May, he's at the museum, he's talking to Obama, he holds up a picture of Obama at that famous press conference, and he said, is the tan suit here? And, you know, and it isn't.
2: How far and long and wide are you prepared to take this search? Are you going to keep searching until you find it?
1: How long am I prepared to make it? So as I speak to you on this day, I don't know. I know that I haven't tried hard enough yet to say I can't find it. So I'm not necessarily obsessed. I'm just on the hunt.
2: Well, I wish you the best of luck. I would love to see it turn up. I've been speaking with Lynn Sweet of the Chicago Sun-Times. Thanks for joining us, and happy hunting.
1: Thanks for having me.

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3: Looks like most of the wet weather chances are going to be bottled up into the far southern parts of the state straight through the weekend. All of us will be hot and sticky. The forecast for the Horn Lake area, as we're heading throughout this evening and into tonight, pretty clear. Lows upper 60s and low to mid 90s moving our way for Saturday and for Sunday. It'll be mostly sunny. Greenville area, clear tonight, a low upper 60s. Close to 95 for the high Saturday and Sunday, too. We are dry each day. For Biloxi, isolated showers and thunderstorms around this evening, then clearing, a low mid-70s. Scattered showers with thunderstorms bubbling up Saturday into Saturday night and some additional chances rolling in Sunday. I'm meteorologist Jennifer Naramore. 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
4: Go to Dublin, you hear music everywhere. There's music, drinks, storytelling, laughter, in a place with a pretty violent history. Here's Paul Banks, frontman of Dublin band Madhwa Salik, talking about why the Irish are so good at transforming pain into joy with their art.
5: There was an entire empire that tried to destroy Irish language and Irish culture and Irish music, and they failed. Life will always flourish regardless, and that's what makes it beautiful.
4: Coming up, Madhwa Salik perform, and Paul explains how it took him a while to appreciate traditional Irish music.
5: Oh, I thought it was stuffy and lame, and I was like, I'm not interested in it at all. But for me, what the like lights on moment was when I heard Shane McGowan and the Pogues for the first time, and I was like, this is punk music, this is cool.
4: Hear how Madhwa Salik combined punk and trad on Sense of Place Dublin today. I'm Raina Duras, this is World Cafe.
6: Live from NPR News in Washington, I'm Janine Hurst. The State Department says 90 Americans are still missing following devastating floods in Nepal and Tibet. NPR's Michelle Kellerman reports 5 have been rescued, but an official with one tour group says they've had no contact with their travelers and guides since the floods hit.
7: Himalayan Glacier is one of the groups that runs tours that are popular for Hindus, Buddhists, and Jains who trek around Mount Kailash in Tibet. Managing director Sanket Pandey says 9 Americans were in one of his groups planning to enter Tibet on the day of the devastating floods.
8: So it's been a grim few days, and hoping for any sort of positive signs of life or any identification for any of our group members.
7: The State Department says it's providing $500,000 in aid and offered Nepal search and rescue assistance. It's also surged consular staffing at the embassy in Kathmandu. Michelle Kellerman, NPR News, the State Department.
6: The Department of Homeland Security has detained far-right British political commentator Milo Yiannopoulos. ICE arrested him yesterday at the New Orleans International Airport. Brooke Thorington from member station WWNO has more.
9: Immigration officials accused Yiannopoulos of overstaying after entering the U.S. legally in May 2019. They say an immigration judge issued a final order of removal July 22nd after Yiannopoulos failed to show for his hearing. Yiannopoulos rose to fame in the early 2010s as an incendiary conservative writer. He has been an outspoken supporter of immigration enforcement. The former associate of the rapper Ye, formerly known as Kanye West, was arrested ahead of Ye's Friday concert at the Superdome. His arrest comes amid an increase in immigration detentions as part of President Trump's crackdown. For NPR News, I'm Brooke Thorington in New Orleans.
6: Users under 21 have bet more than $5 billion this year on the prediction market site Kelshi. NPR's Bobby Allen reports that's despite the legal age to gamble in most states being 21.
10: Prediction market app Kelshi turns virtually everything into a wager. Sports, elections, reality TV, and national policy, like how many deportations the Trump administration will carry out this year. The data from Paradigm estimates that $173 billion has been bet on the site this year, and about $5 billion of that was wagered by teenagers and young adults under 21. Critics of prediction markets say Kelshi and Polymarket have effectively lowered the gambling age in the U.S. from 21 to 18. And that's because the companies insist they are not gambling operators, but a type of financial investment known as an events contract. Kelshi says it has deposit limits and other internal safeguards for its youngest users. Bobby Allen, NPR News.
6: You're listening to NPR News from Washington. The Trump administration has agreed in court to extend a pause on border-related construction in Texas's Big Bend National Park. As Texas Public Radio's Corey Cook reports, bulldozers plowing through parts of the park in far south Texas have sparked widespread outrage.
11: U.S. District Judge Orlando Garcia heard arguments from attorneys for the people of La Junta for Preservation and a West Texas outdoor recreation business. The plaintiffs say the federal government lacks authority to build border infrastructure in a national park and that construction threatens archaeological and religious sites. The federal government is arguing that Congress gave CBP the authority to build. State Senator Roland Gutierrez is one of the plaintiff's attorneys.
12: It's my hope that as we move on in the course of the next few weeks, we can continue to put protections in place that keep this dam wall out of their backyards.
11: The parties agreed to meet before September 15th to get a clearer picture of construction in the area. I'm Corey Cook in San Antonio.
6: Tennessee Governor Bill Lee is proposing to rename Nashville's airport Dolly Parton International Airport. Parton, who died from cancer this week at the age of 80, was born in East Tennessee and maintained ties there throughout her life. Lee says he spoke to Parton's team this week and that they're interested in continuing the talks about the name change, but that proposal could require the airport authority to revisit its naming policy because current policy says a person has to have been dead 2 years to have an airport named after them. I'm Janine Herbst, and you're listening to NPR News. From Washington.
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4: Hey, this is World Cafe. I'm Raina Duras. And this session that you're about to hear, recorded for our Sense of Place Dublin series, is one of the most powerful performances I've ever witnessed as the host of this show. While I was watching Dublin band Madra Salik, I got chills. There were times when I felt tears in my eyes. The intensity this band plays with is remarkable. When we recorded it, they just finished a run of 3 sold-out hometown shows, and I cannot wait for you to hear it yourself, along with my conversation from lead singer Paul Banks. He talks about the influence of Ireland's history and how that intertwines with the present in their music, both in what they sing about and the instruments they play. You'll hear Madra Salik perform songs from their debut EP, It's a Hell of an Age, as well as a newer cover later on in the session, which might be my most listened to song of 2026 so far. Recorded in front of a live audience at Windmill Lane Studios in Dublin for our Sense of Place Dublin series, here is Madra Salik, Blue and Gold.

0: Blue and Gold from Madra Salek, performed in front of a live audience at Windmill Lane Recording Studio in Dublin for our Sense of Place Dublin series. That's a song from their EP, It's a Hell of an Age. Madra Salek, welcome to the World Cafe.
1: Thank you very much for having us.
0: So, Paul, that was on the EP that came out earlier this year, but that song has its roots a little earlier when you were in your early 20s. What does Blue and Gold refer to?
2: I used to work in a warehouse, and on my lunches, I'd go to a petrol station nearby and I'd buy a scratch card. And the scratch card kind of became this habit that would go along with my lunchtime purchases, because I'd kind of daydream while I was doing them that I was going to make a lot of money and I quit my job and move somewhere sunny. That never materialized. Surprise, surprise. But we got a decent song out of it anyway.
0: Yeah. And it's all buying a scratch ticket's all about the anticipation, the possibilities.
2: That's correct. Yeah.
0: There are six of you in the band now. And most of you have known each other for a long time. This band came from merging other projects together. How did you end up forming the band?
2: Yeah, in a sense, you know, there's not really a nice, neat story about how we formed. You know, Dublin's small, and we were all into alternative music, so we all knew each other. And so we were all playing in different bands, operating within different genres. And one half of us, we decided that we wanted to just play ballads and folk songs in pubs in a way that was not aspirational at all. It was just that we wanted to, you know, we liked drinking and singing these songs. We said, imagine if we, you know, swindled someone to give us a bit of money while we drank and sang these songs. And then there was another kind of wing of us that wanted to explore on a production level some like tape drones and, you know, try out what other people were doing within the Irish folk revival. And I don't know exactly when it merged, but I'm glad it did. And now you've got the six of us here. Too many mouths to feed, though.
0: Was there a common musical ground that you guys found, artists that you all were into?
2: Yeah, I think like in Dublin, when I was a younger teenager, what was in vogue was, and I don't want to offend anyone who's into their dance music, but really, really ugly house and techno. That was Dublin youth's bread and butter. And so whenever you found anyone who was into like guitar music or anything alternative, that was a quick bond just struck up. So it was all big heavy hitters from Ireland and the UK and the States, you know, Pixies and Britpop stuff. So all of that was common ground, definitely.
0: Yeah. I know you don't qualify yourselves as trad musicians, but there's obviously an element of that to what you're doing. So I do want to know, what are your earliest memories of traditional Irish music? Was it part of your life when you were growing up?
2: Absolutely not. I didn't like it at all.
0: Really?
2: I thought it was stuffy and lame. And I was like, I'm not interested in it at all. And I won't say that that was the attitude in my house. My dad was a big fan of like Planxty and that sort of thing. But like in Ireland, you have these kind of like trad music dynasties where people are like totally entrenched in it. None of us really came for that. There was an appreciation within our families of it. But for me, what the like lights on moment was when I heard Shane McGowan and the Pogues for the first time. And I was like, this is punk music. This is cool. And
0: yeah.
2: Then that opened the floodgates. And now I listen to all sorts of things that I would have, you know, wouldn't have allowed to be on near me before. Yeah.
0: Give us a Pogue song that you like that we can play a clip of.
2: Oh, well, I'll give you the song that I remember it turning the lights on was Sally McLennan by the Pogues. And because I remember those backing vocals, the shouting backing vocals. And I loved punk music. And I remember just going, this is a punk song. And then I was like, oh, it's cool then. You know, and then all of a sudden, Irish folk was cool. And so, yeah, I have Shane McGowan to thank for that and much more.
0: Let's hear the Pogues on World Cafe.

0: That's music from the Pogues on World Cafe. I'm here with Madras Salak on the show for Sense of Place Dublin Sessions. The next song you're going to play for us is also from your EP, It's a Hell of an Age. Could you tell us about The Man Who Seeks Pleasure?
1: Sorry, it's Madras Salak.
0: Madras.
2: I was asked.
0: Have I been saying it wrong the entire time?
2: I don't know. I didn't. That's the first time I've caught it. I was asked to intervene with pronunciation.
0: You are.
2: We haven't made it easy on you as Irish.
0: Madras Salak.
2: Madras Salak. If you think of Salak and
0: Lock. Oh, I like that. Yeah. What you need to do before one of these is give me a little visual representation with drawings.
2: You know, and we're I can do that. We have way more time for you guys. We like to give the BBC a hard time when they get it wrong.
0: Yeah,
2: you guys are involved. You guys
0: are
2: fair enough.
0: We don't know.
2: Sorry.
0: No, it's okay. Thank you. I'll make sure that I Madra Salak.
2: Perfect. Beautiful.
0: The next song that you're going to play for us is also from your EP. Could you tell us about The Man Who Seeks Pleasure?
2: Yeah, The Man Who Seeks Pleasure is at present kind of like a pretty special song for us, and I think for the people who come to see our shows. It's the song that we finish out the sets with. It was written kind of all at once, and we haven't changed it since. And I guess it's maybe our oldest song. It came from me and Jack Martin. He was playing around with some drone loops and that sort of thing. We were in his house, and I just started singing this line that I had written down. And he started playing the guitar, and this song just kind of came out of us. And we were like, oh, we should probably record that. And we did. And it's mad because now we've brought it to the full band and everyone's put their mark on it and elevated it. But in a sense, in terms of like its structure, it kind of hasn't been touched. So it's unusual like that because usually we're poring over every detail and this. You in our songwriting as a collective, there's usually not a bar wasted and a bar that we haven't thought of, but this one's a bit of an outlier and people seem to have gravitated towards it, so I'm excited to share it with you now.
0: Madras Salak, The Man Who Seeks Pleasure, live for World Cafe.
2: Thanks, Raina.

0: Madra Salek performing The Man Who Seeks Pleasure in front of a live World Cafe audience at Windmill Lane Recording Studios in Dublin for our Sense of Place Dublin Sessions. I'm Raina Duras, chatting with Paul Banks from the band. We talked about your folk sort of influences, and you mentioned things like adding in drone and stuff like that. Some of that droning sound is coming from the instrument behind you here.
1: Yes.
0: Could you tell us what it is?
2: Yeah, so it's called a harmonium. There we go, Max. To the listeners, he just put out his lovely hands to display it there. His well-manicured hands. It's called a harmonium. It's an Indian instrument. I wish that I was more knowledgeable now about how it was taken into the canon of Irish folk music. But much like all folk music, Irish folk and traditional music has kind of dipped into. I know that the bouzouki came from Eastern Europe and I think the Balkans and is now very much used in Irish folk, but it's Indian originally and it's beautiful on its own. It's an instrument that like you can just push one key. It's like a piano setup and then it's hand pumped and you can just push one key and play it and it's beautiful. It's unlike any other instrument I've ever heard, to be honest.
0: Yeah. And I just think it's interesting to hear you use that to like this traditional instrument to use that to make that droning sort of sound that I don't know if people would expect that's where it is coming from.
2: Yeah, yeah. It definitely has a kind of built-in hypnotic element that means that it just creates, I think the fact that it's acoustic as well and that it's being made in the room, it has an effect on me anyway, yeah.
0: On World Cafe, I'm talking to Madra Salek. I was online the other day, and someone was posting about how Ireland has, and I'm quoting the tweet I saw, invented a stage of grief that's fun. And I wanted to ask you for your take on that. What to you is it about Ireland and Irish culture that has this drive to turn pain and suffering and difficult things into not just art that isn't sad, but art that you can kind of party to almost?
2: Yeah, I think it's definitely intertwined with the history of this nation. It's a history of being downtrodden and it's a history of oppression. And so I think life will always flourish regardless, and that's what makes it beautiful. The fact that there was an entire empire that tried to destroy Irish language and Irish culture and Irish music, and they failed. And it was, you know, warships and artillery and violence and murder that they employed against it, and it still failed because life prevailed against it. And so there's plenty of sad, reflectively sad Irish songs and folk ballads that reflect that. But there's also the joy that prevails despite it all.
0: Yeah. I mean, there are countless Irish artists who've been celebrated all over. Why do you think it has such a broad appeal around the world?
2: This is my slightly more cynical take, because I gave you a very uncynical take
0: for
2: the last
0: it.
2: One. I think that in saying all that, I think on the world stage right now, people are maybe more politically minded and people have turned their eye and are a little bit more aware of the history of colonialism around Europe and of course, it orchestrated by Europe around the world. I think that Ireland is certainly not the only country with a rich culture that has a history of anti-colonialism, but I think that maybe it's the whitest one and the most English-speaking one, and maybe that's why people feel that it's a little bit more of a comfortable way to indulge in those feelings. So I hope that doesn't sound too cynical. I say that with a complete appreciation of Irish music. I am Irish, but I think that maybe that's why people have been so quick to take it up, you know?
0: After the break, Madra Salek performs a political Irish folk song from the 1960s, and Paul will talk about why it still rings true today. That's next on World Cafe.
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0: Welcome back to Sense of Place Dublin on World Cafe. I'm Raina Duris, talking to Paul Banks, the lead singer of Irish band Madhra Salak. You're also hearing the band perform songs from their debut EP, It's a Hell of an Age. There is a song on It's a Hell of an Age called Murphy Can Never Go Home that was written in the 60s. Could you tell us about it and why you wanted to record it?
2: It's just the message and the soul of the song. It's a song about an Irish emigrant who's in his older years living in Birmingham, who's kind of alienated himself from home in the process of leaving. And we sing it. I think we wanted to do an adaptation of it because of not only that it's a beautiful song and a story that deserves to be heard regardless of if it's pertinent today, it is especially pertinent. Young Irish people are leaving in this country in their droves. Now, there's not quite the level of economic desolation that was making people leave in the early 20th century, or like even worse, the genocide that was inflicted on this country. It's called a famine, but it was a genocide inflicted on this country in the mid-19th century. But people are still leaving this country in their droves. And people who don't want to leave, people who are leaving because of housing situation and economic situation. So I think that the Irish diaspora around the world listening to that song, whether they're listening to other versions or our version, they don't have to stretch their imagination to connect with what's heartbreaking about that. This song was written by a man called Mick Curry. Mick Curry was a political activist and folk archivist and writer. He was living in Birmingham, and he was drinking in a pub, and up at the bar was drinking this kind of older Irish man, who would have been a navvy. A navvy was an economic migrant, specifically Irish, over to the UK and elsewhere over to the States, but particularly the UK. They were called navvies because they were the men employed on Britain's navigational system, so railways, underground tunnels, motorways, and really, really hard work. I was lucky enough to meet Peggy Seeger, who was married to Ewan McCall and was obviously a half sibling of Pete Seeger. She went out campaigning with Ewan over for these navvies, these Irish workers, and said that they were out on a motorway collecting money for them, and said that while they were out there, she told me that while they were there in the 50s or 60s, she saw a young boy, like no older than 16, operating machinery in the rain and the cold and sobbing with the cold and the misery. They were absolutely left behind. I guess that's what I'm trying to focus on when Irish people have this stereotype of rough and rowdy and drinking. There's just a heartbreaking element baked in. That's not to be forgotten, that people really suffered. So anyway, this song doesn't take place in a motorway, it takes place in a pub, so that's a good thing. But he sees this older Irish man at the bar drinking, and he's a navvy, but he's getting on a bit. And he seems to have the whole world in his palms, and he's drinking, and he's dressed well, and he's spending loudly. But as the night goes on, Mick gets an opportunity to sit down with this older Irish man. And, you know, as the drink flows and the real story comes out, that this man doesn't have the world in his hands. He's kind of, he moved over looking for work, and in the process has kind of exiled himself in a funny kind of non-material way. That's a longer spiel than I usually do because you guys are a captive audience and you can't go to the bar. So thanks for that. We'll play it for you now. I hope we do it justice. This is Murphy Can Never Go Home.
0: Murphy Can Never Go Home, Madhra Salak on World Cafe.

0: you very much, guys.
1: Murphy can never go home. On World Cafe, I'm speaking with Madra Salek. It's our Sense of Place Dublin sessions. Paul, have you ever been tempted to leave Ireland? Just yourself or you know, as a band?
0: Absolutely. And like, I'm not going to stand here and say that I'm going to be taking this great stand and staying in Dublin. I think the heartbreak is that I'd love to stay in Dublin, but the house, the rent prices are far too high, are ludicrously high. And it means that people leave, and they leave behind families and friends and support networks. And also then you've got, you know, amazing people who this island and who this city, you know, sorely miss. I've contemplated it. I think every young Irish person has contemplated it, yeah.
1: Yeah. What keeps you here, though?
0: This is my home. Dublin is where I belong. Yeah. I'd like to die in Dublin. I know you make plans and God laughs, but I'd like to die in Dublin, yeah.
1: Your song Tunnel Tigers is about young Irish men going off to work in London. It makes many specific references to places in Ireland. It's originally by Ewan McCall. Why did you guys want to do your own version of it?
0: So, much like Murphy Can Never Go Home, this is all stuff that I've delved into only recently. Again, I didn't come from this background. I've just been becoming obsessed with it over the last 5, 6, 7 years. And this one man in particular, his name is Frank Hart. I think he was an architect by trade, but he was a folk archivist as well. And he put together in his later years a load of albums, all separated by themes of folk songs that he had collected. And I think my favorite of his, it's him and Donal Looney. And the album is called There's Gangs of Them Digging. And it's all songs about Irish labor abroad and economic migrants. So Murphy Can Never Go Home is featured on that. The Mary Wallopers did a version of Building Up and Tearing England Down. You can find a version of that on There's Gangs of Them Digging. So I've been listening to that and all of Frank Hart's stuff a lot. And I found this one, Tunnel Tigers. And the original one is really plodding and slow and kind of has like a, I guess it's kind of like word painting of the tunnel workers slowly plodding through the ground. And so I turned to the lads and I was like, guys, I found this song. I think we should do one. We should do it slow and brooding. And Jack Lawler, bassist and backing vocalist, he went away with it and he said, oh yeah, I've written a version of that. And I said, yeah, I think we were going to do it slow and plodding. And he said, oh, you're not going to like mine because mine's really fast and it's rocking. And I sulked for a bit and then I heard his version and I was like, no, you're right. That's the one. So it's fun. I feel like, not to sound overly like self-assured, but I really do feel like I won't say breathe new life. It was already teeming with life, this song and the lyrics, but we've definitely taken it and from another angle. And that's the really exciting thing about when you rearrange these folk songs is that there's already like beyond the nucleus, you know, like it already has a center, an emotional center. So it's like you can approach it and you can arrange it in a way that kind of like gives more light to a different aspect of the song that already existed, but it just makes it a bit clearer for people listening. Yeah.
1: Your version is amazing, and I've been listening to it nonstop for the last 3 days. I can't wait to watch you play it live. Here's Madra Salek, Tunnel Tigers, live for World Cafe.

0: Motrasalik performing Tunnel Tigers in front of a live World Cafe audience at Windmill Lane Recording Studios in Dublin for our Sense of Place Dublin Sessions. Motrasalik have been my guests today. Thank you so, so much for being here. This was awesome.
1: Not at all. Thank you so much. Thanks for having us.
0: I'm Raina Duras, back in a moment with more World Cafe. Before that quick break, you heard

Madrasalik for our Sense of Place Dublin series on World Cafe. You got to see the video for that. They're so phenomenal. It is up on our YouTube at youtube.com/worldcafe. And you can find all of our Sense of Place Dublin stuff at worldcafe.org. Here's the band Madrasalik's Paul Banks has changed his mind about Irish traditional music, made him realize it's punk music. It's the Pogues.

anywhere from Rat Boys. Want to say thanks again to Madra Salek for their performance at this hour for our Sense of Place Dublin series. Also thanks to Michael O'Brien and Naomi Moore at Windmill Lane in Dublin, as well as Alessandro De Camillo, who mixed that session, and World Cafe senior producer Kimberly Junod for her work on it too. We produce this show at WX.

0: ESPN at the University of Pennsylvania in Philadelphia. I'm Raina Duras. 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
6: Moving right along with mainly dry weather for a lot of the state straight through the weekend with the building heat. We do, though, have some wet weather chances further south. It's like near the Gulf Coast, there will be a wave of low pressure, plenty of moisture to work with to kick in some showers and storms. Clear in Olive Branch as we're heading through the early morning. Our low into the upper 60s, low to mid 90s moving our way for Saturday and for Sunday too. Starkville area clear tonight. Our low upper 60s and low to mid 90s moving our way for Saturday and for Sunday with fair weather. For the Gulfport area, stray thunderstorms this evening, a low mid 70s, dodging scattered showers with thunderstorms Saturday and Sunday. I'm meteorologist Jennifer Naramore. 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
0: What do you get when you combine country star Miranda Lambert,

0: You might be thinking combining them would sound really, really weird. But later this hour, you'll hear how Stephen Wilson Jr. does it to great effect. That's coming up. Plus new music from Phoebe Bridgers.
1: I can't wait, but I'm waiting. I'm still up, but I'm fading.
0: And Mary in the Junkyard. Those new tunes and more on the way. I'm Raina Duras. This is World Cafe.
2: Live from NPR News in Washington, I'm Janine Herbst. President Trump says the U.S. has struck a deal to take a major stake in Venezuelan oil reserves. NPR's Franco Ordonez reports the deal follows the U.S. capture of former Venezuelan President Nicolas Maduro earlier this year.
3: President Trump says the agreement includes the U.S. getting majority control of more than 65 billion barrels of Venezuelan oil. The president touted on social media that it was, quote, the biggest oil deal in world history, would double U.S. oil reserves while coming at no cost for U.S. taxpayers. The White House has yet to provide specific details or timing of the arrangement, but it comes as U.S. drivers grapple with surging gas prices tied to the ongoing war in Iran. Earlier this month, the Department of Energy reported that stocks of crude oil in the U.S. Strategic Petroleum Reserve have fallen to its lowest levels since 1982. Trump claims the deal will bring down gas prices substantially. Franco Ordonez, NPR News.
2: The Department of the Interior says there's been no political pressure and no final decision has been made on handing over a piece of land in Yosemite National Park to a private developer. Sarah Wright of member station KQED has more.
4: A land exchange with property somewhere else in California would allow Kingsbarn Realty Capital to build a shortcut from a plot it owns to Yosemite's main attractions. The news was first reported by the publication Notice. NPR has not independently confirmed the reporting. An exchange like this has been under debate since the early 2000s, when the former landowner lost the same battle in court. Retired Yosemite Superintendent Don Neubacher called this latest attempt, quote, ridiculous.
5: When you do land exchange, you have to demonstrate it's in the best interest of the government. I don't see how anybody can claim that.
4: Kingsbarn has not responded to inquiries. For NPR News, I'm Sarah Wright.
2: Fed Chair Kevin Warsh says inflation is too high, and though he didn't give a clear indication on interest rates and possible hikes, investors now think the Fed is likely to raise interest rates as early as next month. In his first speech as Fed chair to a gathering of economists and central bankers in Jackson Hole, Wyoming today, Warsh says inflation is running above the 2% target. And Pierre Scott Horsley has more.
6: Warsh did offer his take on the economy. He says the job market looks fairly stable, business investment strong, consumer spending is resilient. The main challenge the Fed chairman sees is prices, which are climbing faster than he and his colleagues would like. Warsh says today's interest rates do not appear to be putting the brakes on the economy or inflation, and investors took that as a sign the Fed may have to raise rates as early as next month.
2: And Pierre Scott Horsley, this is NPR. The death toll from catastrophic flash flooding on the border between Nepal and China's Tibet region has risen to more than 570, with more than 2,000 listed as missing, including hundreds of foreign tourists, as rescue efforts continue. The State Department says 90 Americans are unaccounted for in both countries, while five have been rescued. Preliminary reports suggest a giant glacier collapsed, triggering the flooding and a landslide. Senator John Ossoff of Georgia is the only Senate Democrat defending a seat in a state President Trump won in 2024. But with 2 months to go, Democrats are feeling confident and see in Ossoff a model as the party figures out its next steps. And Pierre Sam Greenglass has more from Atlanta.
7: John Ossoff is energizing Democrats not only in Georgia, with boisterous rallies that turn into viral clips excoriating alleged graft in President Trump's orbit.
8: They made you pay more for everything and took us to war on lies and spent most of last year trying to cover up for the world's most famous pedophile while the crook president and his crook family raked in billions.
7: Even some Georgia Republicans praise Ossoff's focus on delivering for constituents, though some of that crossover support is due to voters' unease with his opponent, GOP Congressman Mike Collins, being linked to people with white nationalists and anti-Semitic views. Sam Greenglass, NPR News, Atlanta.
2: Wall Street lower by the closing bell. The Dow down 9 points. NASDAQ down 138. S&P 500 down 19. 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
0: Hey, you're listening to World Cafe. My name is Raina Duras. Phoebe Bridgers has a new album called Lost Weekend. And on the cover of the album, there's a photo of her where she almost looks like a ghost. It's like a picture you might see on a show about the supernatural where they've caught something mysterious on film. And that carries over into the sound of the album, too. There's a kind of wispiness to it, like you can't quite hold on to what's going on here. It's swirling. It's ethereal. It's a bit haunted sounding. It's Phoebe Bridgers' I Can't Wait on World Cafe.

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3: This time of year, you might find your first Live from the Archives artist out in her garden. Joan Osborne is big on growing veggies, cucumbers, tomatoes. Sometimes she'll post photos of her flowers and her jarred herbs. I'm Raina Duras. It is World Cafe. This is the part of the show where I head into the World Cafe pantry and bring out some of our preserves, live recordings done for this show. Here's one we harvested back in 2008 when Joan Osborne came by the cafe to play a track from her debut album, Relish. Also a jarred preserve for a live audience. It's Joan Osborne's Saint Teresa, live for World Cafe.

recorded by Chuck Prophet. That's Just to See You Smile. That was a live performance for World Cafe. Before that, you heard Joan Osborne with Saint Teresa. That was your Live from the Archives set today. 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
0: Miranda Lambert and Pixies are two artists you might not expect to be listed in the same sentence, let alone to be part of the same song. But that is why Stephen Wilson Jr. is here. He's here to defy your expectations. On World Cafe, I'm Raina Duras. You will hear country star Miranda Lambert singing in this new song. And then you will also hear one of the most recognizable Pixies riffs ever. And you may agree, it all works together in a pretty powerful way. This is new from Stephen Wilson Jr., Hardwired.

0: Bare Trees from Fleetwood Mac. Before that, Johnny Blue Skies, Situation. And that's it for this hour of World Cafe. If you're on Instagram, come and find us at World Cafe. Always love to hear from you. Leave a comment. Send a message, whatever you like. Huge shout out to the public radio station you're listening to this on right now and to our team who make it all happen. We produce this show at WXPN at the University of Pennsylvania in Philadelphia. My name is Raina Duras. 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
3: Keeping dry weather in the forecast straight through the weekend for a good part of the state. And we're still watching this front in an area of low pressure, helping to enhance some showers and thunderstorms further south that should go. Oxford area through the night, generally clear, our low upper 60s, some low to mid 90s moving our way Saturday, Sunday too. Plenty of sunshine in the forecast. Clear in the Starkville area for the early morning, our low upper 60s, low to mid 90s moving our way for Saturday and for Sunday too. We have dry weather sticking around. For Pascagoula, clear for the early morning, a low 70s, and then some scattered thunderstorms starting to form as we're heading through Saturday. Additional chances on Sunday. I'm meteorologist Jennifer Naramore. 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

0: Good evening, everyone, and welcome to Friday Night Under the Lights, season 37 for us. And we are so glad to be partnered with MPB again this year so that everybody can hear the game. And what we tell everybody, by the way, I'm Russ Robinson. I'll be here. I don't just drive the bus. I'll be here a while. George Broadstreet is with me. J.C. Fox is with me. Ty Bailey's with me. Chris Saxton is also here. We're going to hear from J.C. a little bit later on about the eight-man. And then we're going to actually talk to Ty. We're going to let Ty have a little love tonight on the phone. I mean, on the show. So that people know who he is when they call in. And got people. George, it must be a different colored moon tonight because there's some crazy things going on out there.
1: Yeah, some of these scores, to be honest with you, I feel a little bit better when we get a little confirmation on some of these because some of these will kind of surprise you. I mean, really surprise.
0: Well, okay, you talk about surprises, and we're going to talk to Tony Vance tonight. You know, you remember Tony, he was at Hattiesburg
1: right.
0: for so long, and he left and he went to Alabama, and he came back and took the Meridian job.
1: Yeah.
0: Did you see what happened last night?
1: I saw that. As a matter of fact, I saw that this morning, and I emailed Will, of all people, and I said, Will, is that score right? And he emailed me right back and said, yes, that score is right. So we'll talk about that a little bit, too.
0: I called Tony earlier today to get him on the show, and I have a new number now, so people don't recognize my new number, and he didn't know who it was.
1: You always change numbers when the bill comes
0: down. 12 years, George. I've had this same number for 12 years.
1: Okay.
0: All right. So anyway, I told Tony, he calls, he goes, yes, this is Tony Vance. And I said, I didn't even tell him who I was. I said, what in the world are you doing coming back to a high school program in Mississippi and pushing people on the coast around like you did last night? And he was going, I said, Tony, it's Russ. He goes, oh, I should have known.
1: Well, go back in years and years, Meridian had a great program.
0: Yes.
1: And then, I guess I don't know how many years, but they've been sort of down the last few.
0: I'd say at least five.
1: Yeah, at least. It sounds like they got something right.
0: Well, he was telling me, we'll talk to him later on tonight, but he was telling me that he got in there and found out how good the kids were. And he said, that's, and the community got behind everybody. That must be reverberating somewhere. He said the community got behind him. So it's a great story. And we'll be talking about also coming up here in this first segment tonight. We tell everybody all week that are on the show that Ty Bailey is taking calls on the phone. And tonight we're going to talk to Ty. And we're going to get you know who Ty is, besides me and my son-in-law.
1: Right.
0: And so also J.C. Fox will be around to talk about Eight Man, which is in full swing. Already scoring a lot of points. And he's, there we go. You got it, Chris. And he said there was some really strange. Barry won't be with us this year. He's coaching this year.
1: Okay.
0: With his dad. And so there he comes. JC, why don't you give Ty your headset? So, when you call into the show, and now I guess we could change the show to Friday Night Under the Lights with Ty Bailey. You know, I mean, everybody knows who he is. Ty, welcome to the show on air.
2: Thank you.
0: Never been here.
2: First time for everything.
0: That's right. Behind the scenes. Tell us a little bit about you and where you're from.
2: A little bit about me. I guess I've been a part of Fennuttle for about 15 years now.
0: Yep.
2: From Crystal Springs. Ty Bowles, he's a big listener, actually on the air right now.
0: Oh, is he?
2: Or on the,
0: okay.
2: On the phone.
0: On the phone, okay.
2: Very first caller of the night.
1: That makes sense.
0: Yes, it does. you played at Capaya.
2: Played at Capaya, graduated 2002.
0: Okay.
2: Work at Ergon. Let's see, what else? But married, got two kids.
0: Yes, you do, and a bulldog. So, I think that's... There you go. You got a bulldog. That's a good thing. You know, you've seen this show just get bigger and bigger and bigger. And you were telling me one day that you were somewhere and someone came up to you and said, hey, aren't you that guy on Phenomenal?
2: Yeah, I even work with a guy that works in our trucking group. His name's Fred Barnum, and he actually works, he's in a part of the officiating crew.
0: Oh, okay.
2: So actually, they were actually down in, I think he said McGee, he just texted me. So his crew was working the McGee-Mount Olive game.
1: That wasn't a very, well.
2: Yeah, 64 to no, yeah. Nothing.
1: Oh, McGee
2: over Mount Olive. So, but yeah, he, that's kind of where that connection happened.
0: So, you know, the thing that when people call in or you call people, because 2 years ago we made the decision to call some people to kind of get set up so they wouldn't have to stay on the phone that long. And you tell people when they call, I'll put you in, and you actually put it in on a computer, and you put their name and who they're calling about, and I know you try to tell people keep your report about 3 or 4 minutes. But it doesn't turn out to be 3 or 4 minutes sometimes.
2: Not always, you know. Everybody's passionate about their school, so
0: sure.
2: And we try to give them as much time as we can to talk about their school.
0: And you've got a son going to a local school?
2: Yes.
0: Going to Hartfield. Yeah. Going to be a soccer player.
2: Yeah. Sixth grade, and hopefully we get him into cross country as well.
0: I think he'll be good at that. I've seen him run.
2: Yeah.
0: Well, we appreciate everything that you do. You take the calls and you get them to Chris. Is that right?
2: Yes, sir.
0: Okay. So your computer calls his computer, and he tells us who's on the computer.
2: That's the way it works.
3: In about 5 minutes.
0: Well, Ty, we appreciate you being a part of the show, and I know a lot of people you know, enjoy having you on the phone when they call, and maybe this year we'll hear from Isabella again, but Harold will be calling, and Granny. Granny's got a new name, and we might as well go ahead and throw it out there. Granny, who calls the show every week, is going by the name Slinger now. So
1: I thought it was Slinger.
0: Slinger.
1: Slinger.
0: Slinger.
1: Yeah.
0: The Slinger from Stringer.
1: Okay.
0: Yeah. Okay. So he'll be calling. He was at the teepee last night. They had a high school game at the teepee, South Jones. He'll be calling about that ball game. A lot of Thursday night games last night.
1: And yeah, there were.
0: So I did not get a report on the Pearl quarterback, but I know he did get injured. And they gave Madison Central all they wanted last night. So, but Ty, we're going to let you cut you loose, get to your telephone, because Liz says you got to hit the mouse every 8 minutes.
2: That's right. So I better go. She's watching me.
0: Thanks, Ty. Ty Bailey, part of our crew. And Chris Saxton is our producer. And extraordinaire, by the way. When we have his name, it's got Chris Saxton, producer extraordinaire. Chris, how many years have you been with us?
3: I think nearly 15.
0: I was going to say close to that, yeah.
3: Probably 2011.
0: Yeah. Yeah, that's right. That's right. So it's a long time. You've seen us. Man, you have done this. You've produced this show from here. You've produced it from the MAC. You've produced it from radio stations. But I think this is probably the best digs that we've ever been
3: in. And we were here at MAC, at MPB before.
0: That's correct. That's right.
3: Much different than it is right now.
0: Yeah.
3: We did it from a conference table.
0: Yep. Yep, sure did. But boy, we got a nice setup now. And Liz is here tonight, engineering tonight from MPB. We're glad to always see Liz when she's here. And we appreciate. Now, you do prep softball, don't you?
3: I do girls softball, boys soccer, and girls soccer. And for me now, because changes, those sports are one after another. Used to be girls soccer was the same time girls softball was, but now they're across, so I have something to do from late July till May. I rather like that.
0: Yeah, that's good. That's good. Well, we appreciate everything you do, Chris. And you get this show on every week. You're here early. And the folks around the state, you know who you are. They appreciate all that you do.
3: That's right. I'm doing exactly what I'm supposed to do. Behind the scenes.
0: The scenes. And you've understood over the years why people say I have a great face for radio. So
3: yeah, well, I agree. I do. Yeah. Great face for radio.
0: All right. George Broadstreet sits to my left. Tell us a little bit about you.
1: Well, that's kind of, you know, well, it's a long story.
0: We have time constraints.
1: I have known you since the fall of 1976.
0: Wow.
1: Right in front of Nelson Auditorium. Do you remember this?
0: Yes, I do.
1: Right in front of Nelson Hall.
0: Yes, I do.
1: At the then mentioned Mississippi College, which is now Mississippi Christian University. And we were going on a basketball trip. And I thought to myself, my gosh, what have I gotten myself into? And here we are. Well, I don't know how many years later. I can't do the math.
0: That's you remember not, where we went on that years. Basketball trip?
1: Yeah, we went to Louisiana College.
0: That's right, down in Clinton, Louisiana.
1: Yeah,
0: my gosh.
3: What a memory.
1: Well, it was a momentous occasion, to be honest with you. But anyway, I work for a local bank. I've been there. I've actually been in banking since 1982. Mm. I live in Clinton, work in Clinton. I do a variety of things, but small business stuff and community outreach in Central Mississippi and for the bank and a lot of other stuff. So too long to get into, but I've enjoyed doing radio with you for a long time. A long time.
0: I'm glad to have you as my partner. All right, Chris, who do we have?
3: Well,
0: who did we have?
3: We have somebody, but my screaming thing, I can't tell.
1: It's probably Ty.
3: Oh, maybe it's Boyles.
0: Yeah, Ty Boyles, yes. Boyles.
3: I think I can bring him on. Hang on just a second. I may fail.
0: Now, this is the first show of the year. It's always the toughest.
1: Yeah, there's always a...
3: Talk to him. Can you hear him?
0: Ty, can you hear me?
4: Yeah.
0: Oh, right. All right, Ty, I got to ask you. We talked about Crystal Springs, Tigers during the summer. It was going to be a challenge at best. What do we know about them?
4: Defense showed up tonight a little bit in the first and second half, but the third and fourth quarter we couldn't stop Jim Hill. They beat us 34-2.
0: Wow. 34-2. Wow. Wow. Where was that game played?
4: Here at Crystal Springs.
0: Okay. Good crowd?
4: Somewhat, yeah.
0: Okay. Well, did they have a new coach this year?
4: Yes, he's a graduate of Crystal Springs.
0: Ah, well, maybe he'll bring that Tiger attitude back. So right now they're 0-1. Next week, are they still out of? I'm sure they're still out of conference. Who are they playing next week?
4: We got Raymond next week at Raymond.
0: Okay, you can play. You can play with the Rangers. That could be good. Yeah. Well, you have a good weekend, my friend, and go ahead, take us out. Thanks, Ty. He loves those Bulldogs and those Texas Longhorns. He's not the only one. So before we go, what do we got, Chris? You going to say something?
3: No.
0: Okay. Before we go, we've got some really interesting scores tonight. And we've got – George, what happened to the years where – You always had a soft game or two before you got here.
1: Yeah, that doesn't exist anymore. I mean, they all these schools schedule their out-of-conference games or out-of-district games. They schedule some really tough games. And, you know, nobody plays those weak sisters of the poor anymore. I don't know who they play.
0: They don't play anybody we know. We are going to take a timeout. When we come back, we'll go over the scores that we have right now. And certainly we'll be here until midnight tonight. Keep it here. Friday night, Under the Lights continues in a moment.

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0: 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And you can see all about them on our website, which Dr. Dave worked really hard on the website this afternoon. You can go to the website now. It is working. But they specialize in credit restoration and also personal loans. And both of those areas are really important areas in our economy. And they decided that they would support high school football in Mississippi, support your kids. And so you're going to want to go to finetal.com, because you go there all the time anyway. But their information is up there. We'll talk more about them as the night goes on. But also, State Treasurer David McRae is here. And we're going to do some exciting things with them this year. JC, his report, the Crazy Eight, is going to be made possible by David McRae and the Secretary Treasurer, and the unclaimed money, which you're going to find this year, George. I'm guaranteeing.
1: Yeah, I'm hopeful.
0: And, college savings program, and also just we got some that are going to be coming on next week. So a good year lined up for Friday Night Under the Lights. All right, so you've got scores.
1: Yeah, let me give you some Thursday night scores. Yes. A few. Callaway defeated Forest Hill 14-0 last night. Kemper County over Quitman 48-34. Baldwin 28, Kossuth 13. Madison Central defeated Pearl 17-7. The game we were talking about earlier, Meridian, had a big night. Beat Ocean Springs by the score of 47-9. Mm. South Jones over Northeast Jones 36-23. Those were all Thursday night scores. Give you some scores that we have tonight. Mitt County over McAdams 44-0. Score I was able to find, Tupelo beat Brandon tonight 38-14.
0: Like, that's a final?
1: That's what I've got. We'll hear more about that, I'm sure, as the night
0: Well,
1: goes
0: Jake
1: on.
0: Wimbley will call us, that's for sure.
1: Yeah. Well, Itawamba AHS over Caledonia 35-10. Calhoun City over Myrtle 28-18. It was D'Iberville beating Raleigh 21-6. Greene County 21, East Central 13. Gulfport, now that, I'm not sure. Gulfport shut out Picayune 35-0. That's the score I was able to find.
0: I find that hard to believe.
1: I find that hard to believe, too, but that was what I could find.
0: Tommy will be calling us later.
1: Absolutely. Hadley over Nettleton 24-18. Houston defeated Columbus 46-12. Ty mentioned this score earlier. Jim Hill defeated Crystal Springs 34-2. Lanier, Lanier, a 5A school, beat Harrison Central 24-20.
0: Whoa!
1: Macomb shut out Tylertown 41-0. Mendenhall 46, Ridgeland 27. It was Pascagoula shutting out Moss Point 44-0. McGee over Mount Olive 64-0. Another shutout. Rosa Fort over North Panola 36-0. Pass Christiana over Long Beach 48-3. Pearl River Central edged Wayne County 28-27. Pilahatchee 27. Pisgah 19. Purvis over Lumberton 27-14. Port Gibson beat Raymond 34-14. DeSoto Central edged South Panola 26-25. This is another big game early. Starkville beat Oak Grove 17-15.
0: Ooh.
1: That game was at Oak Grove. St. Martin 56, Van Cleve 14. Canton over Velma Jackson 56-20. Wesson shut out Bogachita 41-0. Seminary over West Lauderdale 37-6. Winona beat South Haven 21-7. And Lafayette shut out Wooddale of Memphis 58-0. Some MAIS scores. Canton over East Rankin 20-14. And Jackson Prep defeated Park Lane 38-24.
0: And Dr. Dave just sent this to me and said that MRA had a tough night with Jeff Davis County, but won 30-27.
1: Wow.
0: And that means that Herbert Davis beat his old buddy Lance Mancuso by a score of 30-27. And I don't have the final score, but I know JA won. We'll get to, and I think Hartfield also won. We'll get to those scores. Chris, who do we have?
2: Tommy Barnett.
0: Tom? Oh, I say JA? Oh, did he drop out on
2: no,
0: us?
2: No, he's now he's on.
0: Okay. Oh, hey, Tommy, I looked at a score tonight while I was calling mine, and I saw 2-0. Was that a score for y'all's game tonight?
3: Yeah, it was the top of the fourth. Pitchers were really. it was a defensive struggle tonight. It was both teams. Now McGill Toulon, you know, they're one of the top academies in Alabama. Russ, I've got three dudes on defense that they could play for me any day that they wanted. They're really good. Jay defense really showed out tonight, but got a safety midway through the second quarter, and you're right, at the half it was 2-0. Jay got the kickoff to start the third quarter, went down the field, and I think 3 or 4 plays, Eric Beasley had a huge night, surprise, surprise, on the ground.
0: Yeah, really.
3: 30 carries, 229 yards, 2 touchdowns. Jay actually had about 340 yards. 290 of that was on the ground. And I would bet, Russ, probably another 130 or so called back by penalties.
0: Ooh. Well, Tommy,
3: we're talking earlier, though. You know, we talked earlier today about how big that offensive front is.
0: Yep.
3: I mean, it's a JUCO offensive line.
0: Yep.
3: 295 across the front.
0: They were bigger than Hines last night.
3: Yes. And then you've got Eric Beasley and Austin Clark. That's kind of a lightning and thunder type combo. Peyton Smith had another good game tonight. Didn't have the big numbers, but he was efficient. He took care of the ball. And then to cap it off tonight, Russ, the defense, McGill Toulon, they played Foley last week, which is a really good squad. Hung 52 on Foley.
0: Ooh.
3: And the Yellow Jackets tonight had 99 yards total offense on 48 plays. And of those 99, 35 of them are on the final drive.
0: That is amazing. Well, Tommy, we all know that defense is going to be able to score on just about anybody anytime. I think the defense is a work in progress. I know it's the first show for us, but I would probably, if it were me, pencil them into that final game. We're going to have to run. We got a bunch of people to talk to, Tommy, but it's good to have you back on there with us, and congratulations on the Raider win tonight. And next week is who?
3: So next week we travel down to face the Maroon Tide of Picayune.
0: Did you hear that score a while ago?
3: I did not.
0: They got, we think, shut out. 35-0.
1: Yeah, by Gulfport.
0: By Gulfport, which is no shame in that. But
3: defending 7A state champs.
0: That's right. But it should be, look, going down there, Tommy, you'll enjoy the atmosphere. And there's nothing like it down there. So we'll look forward to hearing from you next week coming back up 49.
3: Thank you, guys. Have a great weekend.
0: Thanks, Tommy. Tommy Barnett works on the JA format. Who else?
2: Ray Coleman.
0: Ray, we cannot find out who won the Clinton game. Why don't you go ahead and tell us?
4: Yes, sir. Final score in Vicksburg tonight, Warren Central 35, Clinton 24. Clinton led at the half 24-7 and proceeded to give up 28 unanswered, man. It was truly a game of runs. Clinton, we looked really good early on, man. We forced several turnovers in the first half, one leading to a scoop and score. Had pressure on Nash Morgan and that crew. All throughout the first half. But I said it at halftime, guys. I said, you're going to get Coach Josh Morgan and his team's best effort in the first two drives of the third quarter.
0: Yep.
4: Well, all they proceeded to do was come out and score back-to-back drives, including, never seen this happen before, guys, 15-yard line, Nash Morgan fumbles it backwards 5 yards and then proceeds to go 90 yards for a touchdown.
0: Oh, is he the real deal or what, Ray?
4: He is, man.
0: He is.
4: Special talent. Obviously, coaches kids, so he knows the game inside and out. And, again, a phenomenal athlete. Don't just think that he's an X's and O's guy. No, he's an athlete first. He's going to do well at Mississippi State for sure.
0: All right, let's very quickly tell me about this Clinton team. A lot of people don't know much about them. Did they have a lot of folks returning from last year? Who'd they lose?
4: Yeah, it just depends on the position group. Guys returned at O-line. They have some new faces that are going to be exciting playmakers. The defense returns 2-3 guys, man, so they're rebuilding that. Mm. They should feel good about this game tonight, but I'll tell you this. They are explosive on offense and run game, for sure. Their quarterback and their run game, they have three running backs that can split carries, and they're all explosive guys. So they're going to be great offensively. They must figure out how they can get off the field, though, especially in the second half.
0: Well, how many years is this for you to do them, Ray?
4: Man, it's year 10. I was just talking about it. I'm so blessed to be doing it, man. It doesn't feel like it's been 10 years. It's really, really cool, man, that the Clinton community has embraced me and allowed me to, you know, be inside of their, you know, community and bring the games to them week in and week out, man. So it's awesome.
0: Oh, I know how that feeling. You know, George and I did it for 19 years, so I know exactly how you're feeling. That Clinton community loves their football. And, hey,
4: yes, they do.
0: You're right. I mean, look, Ray, this was a tough one to start out with.
4: It was, man. And I think the young men of Clinton, they're going to realize that, like, they had this game. I don't want to say they had it in the bag because it's two halves, obviously. But they're going to realize that they did some really good things and they probably should have won that game. So while they're going to be frustrated after they look at the film, I think they're going to realize they're much better off than they think they are right now. And honestly, they're much better off than I thought they would be, guys. I think Clinton's going to be a really good team this year, just from what I saw in week one.
0: Where do they go next week? Very quickly.
4: Next week, we'll be at Northwest Rankin, guys. So I'll be talking about that with you next week.
0: Sounds good, Ray. Have a great weekend, my friend.
4: Be good, fellas.
0: All righty.
1: Yeah, now I think they start with like three of their first four games on the road.
0: Ooh.
1: Yeah, this schedule is just rough. I mean,
0: it's always brutal.
1: Well, I mean, you know, now in 7A, the way the districts are, we're really 7A, period. I mean, there's just every division in or every, you know, district in 7A is just tough.
0: There's no cupcake.
1: No, not in 7A, there's not.
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0: Welcome back to Friday Night Under the Lights, and we've been talking about the people that make up this show. Hopefully, Dr. Dave Shiles, our IT guy, will be in Mississippi here in the next couple of weeks, and we'll have him on the show. You'll get to know him, and then Will the Thrill. Need to get him on the show, as he sets up all of our score sheets for us and does a great job on that. You know, he started on that last year in January for this year.
1: if you looked at his spreadsheet, you would realize the man must have spent countless hours working on the thing. It's beautiful. It's a piece of art.
0: It is. I mean, and it's a lost art, too. Before we get to some scores, let's go to Cliff Barker. Because, Cliff, the last time we left you with Tri-County, it was a very disappointing loss for Tri-County.
2: Yeah, it was a tough one. That's been a while back. I had kind of letting that one slip out of the back of my mind, and you had to bring back
0: Sorry about that.
2: And you know, the irony of that is I've gotten to be good buddies with some of the folks over there at Leak that work with those broadcasts and things over there, and it's been a point of contention between us, but we both feel like we'll be playing each other twice again this year, so we'll see what happens, but it'll be an interesting season. You know, got a Heritage and Lamar falling back down into 3A, and Columbia's looking good this year. Washington looking like they may have something. So I think 3A MAIS is going to be a competitive league this year.
0: I totally agree with you, Cliff. I know that Washington School, for example, scored on Hartfield on the first drive last week. Now, they didn't survive, but they did score. I think it's going to be very competitive. What does that do? What does Tri-County have coming back from last year's really good team?
2: Yeah, so Tri-County is a much different ball team this year. You've got the core is a lot of the same kids, but you've got kids playing different positions and in a little bit different roles than what they had last year. You've got a lot of young kids having to step up and play because you lost a good senior class last year, and you lost that running back that was Kate Hunt last year. Excuse me, Hayden Hunt. I get the Hunt brothers confused right now. Hayden Hunt's gone, but his younger brother, Cade Hunt, takes over as the running back this year. You lost your quarterback, and then we had a transfer in. Brady Busby came over to play baseball, and it just so happened he was a two-year starter down at Terry, 6A public school, as a quarterback, and he's stepped right into that QB role, threw a few big, big passes last week versus Canton Academy. But the highlight for Tri-County this year, they've got a lot of speed at a lot of skill positions, but the defense is impressive. The defense the other night was lights out, of course. We had a bye tonight, not playing tonight, so I got to sit at home, watch some other ball teams play tonight. But last week against Canton, the Rebels looked good. The defense is going to be I'm not going to say exceptional, but it's going to be well above average. So they're going to be really fast, really aggressive on defense, thin on the offensive line. But if they could survive down along that line, and they got Coach Jesse Ward, he's going to do a great job with what he's got. But he's got a couple of linemen hurt that he's hoping to get back later in the season. But, you know, from top to bottom, talented receivers, looking to be a talented quarterback. We've only gotten one look at him so far with the Tri-County squad, but, you know, Watson's going to set these kids up to succeed. He's done it everywhere he's been, and I'm excited to see how it goes, because last year everybody was looking toward Leak Tri-County. That's what they knew it was going to be. This year, that is not the case. This year, I'm going to go ahead and say I'm calling it a six-man race right now. I really think Washington, Columbia, Leak Tri-County, Heritage, Lamar, I think those six schools are going to fight it out to see who can take 3A this year.
0: I totally agree with you, and keep an eye on that Lamar group. They're pretty good. They got a lot of athletes on there. Cliff, thanks for taking time out with us on your Friday night, even when you didn't have a game tonight, and we'll look forward to talking to you next week when the Rebels kick it off.
2: I do want to tell you one more thing, Tri-County related. I had the privilege last year of being on the radio call for that Warren Central State Championship game up at Mississippi State.
0: Right.
2: And he's not kidding you. Nash Morgan is something special, man. That kid came out and he was dominant offensively the whole game. Came in and played just a couple of plays on defense as a safety. And I think maybe this may be totally wrong, but this is what it felt like last year. About his third play in the game as safety, had an interception. I mean, the kid just knows where to be, has a nose for the ball. I think he can do anything he wants to on the field. And, that kid is something. So, yeah, Ray Coleman was not exaggerating about Nash Morgan.
0: No, and you know his dad was pretty good too. So
2: dad and uncles, uncle, and everybody else, you know,
0: every Morgan that's ever been down there. That's right.
2: they have a never ending line of them over at Warren Central.
0: Okay, Cliff. Thanks, brother. We appreciate it. Have a good weekend.
2: All right. See you guys.
0: All right, man.
3: Joseph Craven.
0: All right, Joseph, this Hartfield team had this great game tonight. I thought you were behind at one point, then I saw you were ahead, then I then I thought you were behind. What's going on with the Hawks?
4: Well, man, no, that's exactly it. It was a heck of a fun game to call, that's for sure. Went down to Columbia going up against the defending 4A MHSAA champions, and, it was back and forth. Hawks jumped out early. Columbia battled back a little bit at second half started. It was all Wildcats for a little bit. Went back and forth, you know, between the two teams until finally Hartfield took a lead in the fourth. Was able to stretch it out and then hang on after a fumble towards the end of the ballgame. It ended up being a 42-28 Hawks victory. But it was back and forth between two teams that were just both running the ball super well and just playing some really fun football.
0: You know, Joseph, I there's been a lot of talk about J.A., and deservedly mm-hmm. so. Been a lot of talk about MRA and what they've mm-hmm. got and some talk about prep. Yep. Is this one of those years that Hartfield may be flying under the radar and show up in November in Mississippi College?
4: You see, that's a great question, because I remember talking to somebody in the preseason, and I made the comment that I was really looking forward to sort of just calling a good regular high school team, you know?
0: Yeah.
4: Because that's what they are. You know, the name, a lot of the big names over the last several years have graduated, are all in college. You know, you don't have quite as much of the quote unquote star power, but there's also tons of returners. Like pretty much the entire offensive line is back and super experienced, and they were phenomenal tonight. Ethan Elliott's in his second year as a starter at quarterback, and he made some great decisions and was, you know, very smart with the ball. So, yeah, it would not surprise me if, because there's not a Braylon Womack on the roster anymore, a Kinzie West on the roster anymore, something like that, that people might overlook him. But it's a solid team. It's just a team that has, especially on the defensive side, a lot of players they had to replace, so they're having to learn on the fly, and that could be something down the line. You're either going to see them really learn on the fly and excel, or you might see, you know, kind of some of the inexperience come through in some of these big matchups, especially over the next couple of weeks.
0: Well, and they've also revamped the district again, and now the Big Four are back, slugging it out, which I like. Last year was kind of crazy. So, it's going to be good football down the stretch. I would not count these guys out. I'm with you. I think this may be a year for the Hawks where the whole team comes together and is just a good football team.
4: Yes, exactly, and they're gonna be good in the trenches, which of course is the key to success, especially in the high school level. I completely agree. And on the offensive side, but there's so many returners offensively. Like I said, like the whole line, a couple of receivers, Luke Wesson, who had a great end to last season, is back at receiver, and they can easily go three deep in running backs. Which is, you know, the depth is huge. And then, of course, the quarterback, I mentioned Ethan Elliott. In the offseason, he ran a 4.39 40-yard dash.
0: So that's moving.
4: He had at least a couple of plays this evening where he got right around the edge, and there was a tackler there, and he just ran around him and ran into the end zone. You're absolutely right. But it is going to be, much more so than in years past, it is going to be a complete team effort for the Hawks to have success this year. And I think they're gonna contend for they're gonna hang with the rest of them.
0: What next week?
4: Next week is at MRA, and then after that is at JA. So you talk about jumping straight into the thick of it as far as district play goes. Two of them in a row, and then a bye week after that, which you and I were chatting earlier today, and we both agreed, well, pretty much the whole team will have to be in an ice bath probably that whole week to recover from MRA and JA.
0: You got that right. Joseph Craven, voice of the Hartfield Hawks. Thanks a lot, man. Have a great weekend.
4: Of course.
0: Alrighty.
4: Of course, brother. Good to hear from you.
0: Alrighty. Bye-bye. We got time to squeeze one more in, Chris?
3: Well, I've got Greg Flynn.
0: Well, I want him on the next segment.
3: Well, then he's not ready to go. We had Tony Vance for a little bit, but he dropped off.
0: Okay, well, he'll call back.
1: I got a few scores.
0: Yeah, let's get some scores in, and we'll come back and pick up those two.
1: All right, these are some we've not given earlier. Gochay beat George County 63-35. Biloxi over Holmes County Central 35-19. It was Ripley defeating Moorville 34-23. Lake Central shut out Provine 35-0. Union edged Philadelphia 27-26. All those are scores that we've not given before.
0: Okay. All right. So there's
1: now I want to ask you something.
0: Yeah.
1: He was talking about, and again, you know, I mean, a lot of people out there, probably like me, you don't keep up with this on a daily basis, but MAIS. The schedule, you know, the divisions they were last year, that strength of schedule, whatever it was, they've ditched that and gone back to a more traditional format. Is that right?
0: Yes, they've ditched the strength of schedule. Now, they're still using, as I understand it, the point thing. Remember, we got into the point thing last year, and it actually cost prep on who they were going to have to play in the playoffs. They went back, as I understand it, to the Big Four, okay? And so they're going to have to slug it out to see who gets in that championship
1: game. But how many make the playoffs? Just two? Two of those four?
0: Well, they'll go 1-4, 2-3.
1: Oh, okay, it'll be two games. Okay.
0: So we won't know for a long time, but that's a good question. And if you can figure it out, please give me a call this week.
1: Okay. All right.
0: We are going to take a timeout. And when we come back, Greg Flynn, along with Jake Wimberly and your calls here at MPB Think Radio across the state of Mississippi on great radio stations like 90.3 FM in Biloxi, Mississippi. We'll be back here in just a moment.

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0: Welcome back to Friday Night Under the Lights, made possible tonight by the College Savings Program. It's a really neat program, and now that I have grandsons, one that's 12 and one that's 8 and one that's 6 who thinks he's 8, this is something really, that I wish it had earlier for my kids, but State Treasurer Dave McRae is really put together a good program, and you really need to look into that. Go to their website, because that's where all the explanation is, and you can find out what's doing that. All right, you got some scores before we go to Greg Flynn, okay?
1: Let's see. Let's give you some stumps that we've given earlier, but Tupelo defeated Brandon 38-14, Calhoun City over Myrtle, 28-18 was the final there. Warren Central beat Clinton at home, 35-24. Greene County over East Central, 21-13. Hadley over Nettleton, 24-18. Gulfport shut out Picayune, 35-0. We need to know more about that one.
0: Oh, we're going to.
1: Let's see, Lanier. I have Lanier edging Harrison Central 24-20. Macomb shutting out Tylertown 41-0. Mendenhall defeated Ridgeland 46-27. It was Pascagoula shutting out Moss Point 44-0. MRA, we mentioned this one earlier, but MRA edged Jeff Davis County 30-27 was the final there. Pilahatchee defeated Pisgah. They ought to play every week, you know? But Pilahatchee beat Pisgah 27-19. Pearl River Central edged Wayne County 28-27. And Pass Christiana over Long Beach 48-3.
0: All right. Greg Flynn enters the building. Good evening, sir. How are you?
2: Hello, Russell.
0: How is everything on your side of town?
2: Oh, just phenomenal. You know, I know Pearl is, we got to play last night and, didn't fare too well against Madison Central. But if I saw right, the other two Rankin County teams, Brandon and Northwest Rankin, gave up a total of combined 98 points tonight.
0: Ooh. I know that. You got a final on Northwest Rankin?
2: I saw it was something like 60. Germantown scored 60.
0: Oh.
2: And I know Tupelo scored 38 on Brandon. And, that's 98. Ooh, goodness gracious.
0: And
2: meanwhile,
0: look,
2: Pearl's defense did really good against Madison Central.
0: Absolutely.
2: That was a heck of a defensive game last night.
0: Well, it was. And, Charlie was sitting behind me at the Mud Monster game. And we were all, watching, keeping an eye on it. At one point in that game, Pearl had the upper hand.
2: No, it was really a great defensive battle. Toby Collum has a tremendous defense, as he always does. Yeah. And Pearl's defense was really good, bend but don't break. And the fact that the game was 10-7, and Pearl was driving to take the lead with 2 minutes left,
0: mumbled
2: inside the 20-yard line, and then our quarterback Cruz Atwood took a huge shot in his head. It looked like, and they pulled him out of the game for a possible concussion to get him checked out. The next play, they ran a wildcat. Pearl got it down to the 10-yard line, but the referee said the ball came out, even though his knee was down. But that's okay. That's okay. It was a really good warm-up game for those two teams, because Pearl really hung with Madison, and Madison, man, is that defense going to be stout.
0: Yeah, I tell you what, tip your hat to the Pirates. I mean, to go to take them on in the first game. George and I were talking about this a moment ago, Greg. Gone is the years of opening up with the soft schedule and then playing the rest of your ball games in the district. Everybody's slugging it out first game of the year.
2: Oh, it's crazy. And this year, Patrick Schooler, the head coach of Pearl, has decided that he wanted to have a homecoming game on the bye week that they normally take. Pearl has no bye week this year. They instituted Terry in what would have been the bye week before they start district play against Meridian. So they're going to play 12 weeks in a row.
0: Ooh.
2: In a row.
0: Boy, I tell you what, We're gonna cut you loose, but I'll tell you, keep an eye on Meridian. We're gonna get Tony Vance on here in a little bit, but boy, they've got it going over there. Greg, thank you for letting us know, and hopefully we'll get the skinny on Germantown tonight, but Devin doesn't give that many points up.
1: Yeah, I did find that score. Germantown defeated Northwest Rankin 60-27.
0: Wow.
1: I mean, that's hanging a lot of points.
0: You're right, Greg. That's

0: Well, you know, we visited with Coach Harden before the game and had a good sit down with him. And, you know, they obviously lost J.J. Hill and they lost some other players, but they still got a lot of talent. I mean, they got three linebackers that start for them that are all going to be Division I guys.
1: That's what I've heard.
0: They got a couple guys in the back end of that defense that are elite runners. Kylan Bobo was an 1,800-yard running back last year. They brought in Drew Dean from Oxford. And look, he played well tonight. He can flat out spin it. He can run it when he needs to. He's not a dynamic runner, but he can get you enough. And, you know, this was a ball game, Russ, where it was 7-7 after the first quarter. Brandon threw a pick six, first drive of the game, and fought back and clawed their way back to a 7-7 ball game. But after that, I mean, the Bulldogs just, you know, could not keep the ball in their own side of the field. They turned it over two more times. Tupelo converted three out of four fourth down conversions on goal line situations. Really just kind of slammed the door on the Bulldogs offense. And, Tupelo is everything as advertised. And I'll tell you this, Brandon will likely not see a better team than what they saw tonight the rest of the year.
1: And it's very possible you'll see him again.
0: Well, you got a lot to do, and it's a tough region, you know, obviously with Oak Grove and then Petal, and then, you know, you look down at what Gulfport did tonight.
1: Yep, yep.
0: You know, the South is going to be a battle. It really is. And I think the North will be a battle, too, but there is no doubt Tupelo, at least after 1 week, is the best team in the state.
1: Well, I would have a tendency to agree with you, Jake, and I'll tell you, I want to know what Ty Robinson did tonight.
0: Tyson Robinson, he had his moments, but Russ, there just wasn't a lot of running room. I think unofficially somewhere around 9 carries for about 53 yards. Mm. He caught a couple passes out of the backfield. But running lanes were hard to come by. Again, Tupelo just too big up front. And, you know, Brandon did some good things in the screen game and the passing game early to kind of move them back a little bit. But at the end of the day, just not a lot of room to run tonight for Tyson Robinson.
1: You know, Jake, we were talking, I was just talking with George a second ago, that gone are the days where you just opened up with, you know, the easy ones. And then you got into your district. You guys come out with the number one team in the state, and so many people are picking Brandon to be there. There's a lot of big games tonight on the first week of the season.
0: Yeah, I think what we're seeing is, you know, a lot of these coaches, and, you know, you talk to Coach Clinton, you talk to Coach Harden and some others, and they want competition, play tough teams. You know, you even talked to the guys in the MAIS. You talked to Coach Bowman and some others, and that's why, you know, you saw Hartfield go down to Columbia tonight. They want to sharpen the axe, so to speak, early, and get ready for those district games or region games. And I think the only way you can do that is to try to play the best competition as possible. You know, Brandon, the next 4 weeks, they'll play Madison Central next week at home. Oof. They'll go over to Clinton, which that's always a four-quarter ball game. They'll take on West Monroe from Louisiana, and they'll have to go to Starkville.
1: Oh man!
0: Yeah, so I mean, you won't lack for effort, and an exciting schedule coming up the next 4 weeks.
1: Well, you better go home and get some rest tonight. You got a long 4 weeks coming up. Hey, Jake, we appreciate you, my friend. Always glad to have you on the Scoreboard Show.
0: Glad to be here.
1: All righty, thank you, man.
2: You know, one thing we haven't commented on, I mean, the weather's been just so miserably hot.
1: Ugh.
2: At least tonight wasn't that bad.
1: It was nice.
2: It was not that bad.
1: It wasn't that bad. I think the rain from the other night cooled it off a little bit.
2: Yeah.
1: Hey, we're going to dip out of here and take a timeout. Do you know what? That first hour is gone.
2: It's gone.
1: It's this is the fastest 2 hours in sports radio. 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Tonight's show made possible by FDL, who helps in credit restoration and personal loans. 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We'll be back.

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2: Bone dry weather remaining in the forecast for the next couple of days, especially across the northern and central parts of the state. Looks like some showers and thunderstorms, though, will be forming further south near a front and a wave of low pressure. Generally clear in Tupelo through the night, a low upper 60s. We've got low to mid 90s moving our way Saturday, Sunday, too. Lots of sunshine coming our way. Clear in Greenwood for the early morning, our low upper 60s, middle 90s moving in for Saturday. Looks like for Sunday, too, with dry weather. Hattiesburg dry through the night. We do have a chance for some showers with thunderstorms for both Saturday. Looks like for Sunday, too. Weekend highs low 90s. I'm meteorologist Jennifer Naramore. 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

0: Welcome back to Friday Night Under the Lights, hour number two. We got a lot coming your way here in this hour. And we got a big announcement. I'm just going to go ahead and throw it out there. No, JC, it's not you. Not yet. You're at 11 tonight with the Crazy Eights. As everybody knows, we Friday Night Under the Lights produces the Mississippi-Alabama All-Star Game and the Bernard Blackwell All-Star Game in December, the second weekend in December and the third weekend in December. And it's always well-watched, well-viewed. Well, I'm here to say that this year it will also be on MPB-TV statewide.
1: Hey.
0: I have the contract in my car right now. And we sat down and talked about it, and they want to be a part of it. They saw the game last year, Chris, that you fed to them, and they said, hey, we want to be a part of that. So, and you remember, George, player at Clinton, Kenny Lewis?
1: Sure.
0: Yeah, well, he's a judge now, you know.
1: Yeah, I know.
0: Okay. He's listening to the show tonight. He will be on the sideline for those two games.
1: Oh, okay.
0: Yeah.
1: Huh.
0: So if it gets out of hand, I mean, you don't want anybody better than Kenny Lewis.
1: Kenny's a pretty good sized guy.
0: Yeah.
1: Along with being a judge.
0: No, he's held his own. But he is going to be with us on that broadcast. It's going to be a lot of fun. And we'll talk to Johnny Mims about that next week. They've already selected the players.
1: Okay.
0: And so we'll talk about that, but just want to let you know it's going to be on television. And so who do we have?
2: Brandon Davis is who we have. Well, no, we don't. So why don't you go ahead and talk to Harold real quick while Brandon's getting loaded up.
0: Okay. Harold, how you doing tonight, my friend?
3: Hello, my friends. How's everybody in good old land?
0: Well, I tell you what, man, we have been waiting for week one, and there's so much, Harold, going on around the state in high school football. Teams are playing really tough teams coming out of the chute. I've never seen anything like this. What did Petal have tonight?
3: Oh, you know what we had tonight. Mike Peterson's going to be telling you a little bit of the end of it, but Petal, 35, Hattiesburg, 34.
0: Oh, man. Oh, wow.
3: Now, Russ, this game started out, Hattiesburg's up 14-0 going into the half, and a young defensive squad comes out and plays good in the second half. Hattiesburg's up 20-14. Looks like we're coming back. Then they go up 34-14 on a fourth down call where they measured the ball and said it was not a first down, but it was. But Hattiesburg scores. But Petal gets the ball back on a fumble, goes down the field, scores, and it's 35-34, and the ball game ends with Petal on top.
0: Wow. Is this Petal team good enough to make the run that you wanted them to make last year?
3: Give me about 2 or 3 weeks, buddy. we got 9 conference right there. We got to deal with a team coming in that lost to Meridian last night, and we got to be ready for that one.
0: Boy, you do.
3: The atmosphere is going to be good in Petal. But I don't know what the emotions are going to be with Ocean Springs next week.
0: That's a good point, Harold. I mean, that's so unusual. We had Tony Vance on a while ago, but he dropped out. We hope to get him back here in the second hour. But I've had a chance to talk to him this week. He's very excited about being at Meridian, and he's excited about turning that program around. But tonight it was the Petal Panthers with a big win over Hattiesburg, and I'm sure we'll hear from Mike Peterson and your man, too. Harold, we got to run. We got a lot of people on. We appreciate you making us a part.
3: But you got to put up with me all year. And guess what? I will apparently try to make the attempt to see somebody's grandson this year.
0: That'd be great, Harold. That'd be great. Thanks, my friend. Have a good weekend.
3: All right, buddy. We'll talk to y'all next week.
0: All right. Thanks, here.
1: You're still working on that NII deal.
0: I am. We just don't have it where it needs to be right now.
1: He's in what, the sixth grade?
0: He is in first grade.
1: Oh, I'm sorry.
0: He's 6 years old.
1: Okay.
0: He's 6 years old and 96 pounds.
1: Okay.
0: Yeah. And it's not fat.
2: Brandon Davis.
0: Okay, Brandon's joining us. Brandon Davis, Warren Central, talk to me. A lot of people don't know about this team.
4: Lord have mercy. And let's just say we needed a game like this tonight against Clinton. And first off, a blessing to be back with you guys. High school football is back. Praise the Lord. glad we can talk. But, yeah, we needed a game like this tonight against Clinton, a very good Hamer-Morgan-Clinton team. I like the defense. Jaden Jones, a quarterback. He's 6'3", about 200 pounds, just a big-bodied kid at quarterback that did some good things for him. And Warren Central looked absolutely terrible in the first half. We had three turnovers, looked like a team that had never – played organized football, and we went down at halftime. We were down 24-7 to Clinton at halftime. The problem is, and my wife is a teacher now. She teaches at Clinton. At halftime, she was sending me all these text messages, and we both are super competitive, and she's rooting for Clinton, obviously. I thought, let me tell you boys, I'm going to tell the boys, everybody in the state, I thought at halftime I was getting a divorce over a high school football game.
0: And, you know, I think that there is a clause in those vows, you know.
4: Absolutely. but thankfully, a great halftime speech by Josh Morgan. The Vikings come out and scored 28 unanswered points in the second half and won the game 35-24. Nash Morgan with three rushing touchdowns. One of those was 95 yards that he broke free. But it was a good game because it allowed our kids to realize that, look, the state championship talk's over with.
0: Yeah.
4: You've got to focus on the task at hand. And you guys have been talking about it all night. And, you know, we have a tough schedule as well with Clinton. We have Pearl next week and Madison Central, Germantown. It's about getting ready for those moments. Because if we don't play a schedule like this, we probably don't win North State against Ridgeland last year. It's just the grind that you go to get ready for that. But a very good game tonight for Warren Central. The coaching was phenomenal. The adjustments they made at halftime, mm-hmm. being Warren Central to come back, and then the kids being coachable, listening to that. But it was a good start for the season. But again, Nash Morgan, he looked. And I tell him, he knows this, he did not look very good in the first half, but he got his composure, and he played like the dandy dozen and top quarterback that he is.
0: Brandon, you know, George and I called Clinton Warren Central games for a long time, mm-hmm. and it always used to be the last game of the season. Would you rather it be the last game or the first game?
4: I would rather it be the last game because that means we're in their region. You know, we were... and I say that because it's a very, I don't want to say hated rival. It's very team
0: bitter.
4: Rival.
0: Yeah.
4: Bitter, it is. And we were very upset when we stayed at 6A and they went to 7A because we lost that rivalry with them. Mm-hmm. Thankfully, they were able to pull that back in a non-region slate. But it's always good to play those guys. So much respect for Hamer Morgan and what he's doing over there. And he's got a tough schedule. They got a tough schedule, too. They play, toughest region in the entire state with what they got coming up.
0: Yep. They do, and they do every year. Brandon, it is so good to have you back with us. And I know that you'll give us a buzz next week, and the Vikings will, with Josh Morgan coaching and Josh Morgan quarterbacking are going to have a good year, and we're just excited to be back on the air and appreciate you making us a part of your Friday night.
4: Nate, thank you so much. Pearl next week comes a call, and we'll talk next week about that game.
0: Sounds good, Brandon. Brandon Davis, voice of the Warren Central. Yes, you too, my friend. All right.
2: We'll go to Tony Vance because he was supposed to be in an earlier segment, right. So here's Tony.
0: Tony Vance, who was at Hattiesburg and was so – Tony's been successful everywhere he's been and left the state for a little while, came back and took the Meridian program. And Tony, I first of all, welcome back to the show. We're so glad to have you back on the Scoreboard Show. What brought you back to the Meridian market to coach that team?
5: Russ, man, guys, thanks for having me. And let me just say, man, first and foremost, it's great to be back in the state of Mississippi, man. I really enjoyed my time in Alabama, but, man, there's no place like home, right?
0: You got that right.
5: to speak a little bit about Meridian, man. You know, the familiarity with Dr. Cheyenne Trump, the athletic director there, who was the athletic director at Hattiesburg when I was fortunate enough to be hired at Hattiesburg. But just the mystique of Meridian program, man, just understanding the history, the legacy of Meridian Wildcat football. You know, it's always been an attractive job to me, and to have an opportunity to go there and try to get that program turned around, you know, it's just an opportunity I couldn't say no to.
0: Coach, you know, last time I went down to a Hattiesburg practice, you probably don't remember this, but you were telling me about this center that you had named Jelly Bean, and you said, hey, Russ, take a couple of snaps from Jelly Bean, and he broke three of my fingers, I think, when he snapped the ball. He's just a talented kid. Do you have that kind of talent there in Meridian?
5: I don't think I've got nothing better your fingers if you take a snap from them. But we do have some talented kids, man. And, you know, we've got some great young men, and they're just really good human beings, man. And it's been a fun group to coach, fun group to get to know, and to watch them grow and buy in to what we're doing and how we're doing it and the way we're doing things, you know, that made it worth coming back, and it made it all worth the while.
0: Well, Meridian has been rather quiet the last couple of years, and you made some noise last night. You beat a team that a lot of people didn't pick you to beat, or even beat them that handedly. Talk to me very quickly about how you won that game.
5: Well, man, I think, you know, first of all, our defense played a heck of a game, man. And, you know, I know the scoreboard showed nine, but they really only gave us those 3 points. That touchdown was on the offense, getting involved on the 1 yard line. But our defense played a great game last night, and I thought our offense came out and executed really well. And, you know, a strong running game behind Grant Hill with 5 touchdowns. And, you know, and I thought quarterback did a good job of managing the game and making plays in the passing game. So I thought it was total team effort. I really did.
0: Well, we appreciate you coming on. I did talk to your man that's going to be calling next week. We're going to make sure that everybody knows what's going on in Meridian. And he was very excited to be a part of the show next week and moving forward the rest of the year. I'm sure we're going to see you, probably see you at the MAC conference when they talk about the Miss Owl and the Bernard Blackwell this October.
5: I definitely plan on being there, Russ. And again, thank you guys for giving me a minute to talk about Meridian Wildcat.
0: You got it, Tony. So good to have you back in the state, my friend.
5: Thank you, Russ.
0: Thank you. Bye-bye.
5: All right.
2: The Slinger.
0: The Slinger! Granny! The Slinger on. From Stringer. Granny has now changed the name to Slinger. And he was at the teepee. Hey, man, you were at the teepee last night.
6: I was at the TP last night, but it was a sloppy game. You know, in the South Carolina won the game. They come on strong second half. They won 36-23, but, you know, South Carolina is going to be heard from this year. But they played a great second half. They got behind early, but played a great second half and won by 13.
0: So where were you tonight?
6: Tonight I was at McGee.
0: Oh, you saw 64 points?
6: 64 to nothing. Man, I wish this had been the last game. But, you know, it was the first game. They wish it had been the last game.
0: Hey, Slinger, hang on for a second. We're going to take a timeout. We're going to come back to you, okay? Hey, tonight's show being made possible by FDL Group, who, you know, there's just times in your life when you need personal loans. 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Their information is on our website. 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

0: Welcome back to Friday Night Under the Lights. When we last left you, we were talking with the Slinger, and you were in McGee tonight, 64-0 over Mount Olive. Trojans have been getting better year after year. You know, what about Mount Olive? I mean, what's going on there?
1: Well, I don't know what happened to them tonight. Just throwing interceptions and running it back. Mount Olive's got some athletes. That quarterback got the perfect build. He's got a strong arm. He throwed a couple bad, two or three bad pick sixes tonight. But not to say Mount Olive hadn't got good athletes, because they do. They look good out here. They don't have any depth. You know, they got 17 players.
0: But that
1: was the first problem they have right there. They don't have enough people.
0: 17. And are they a 1A school?
1: They are 1A, that's right.
0: Wow, that is hard to believe. But McGee, you know, is a 3 or 4?
1: They are 4.
0: Okay. And somebody's going to have to deal with this team?
1: Yeah, I believe so. I mean, they got a good group. You know, they know what's going on. Chase Courtney's got them going good. So, you know, I think they're going to be all right.
0: Well, I'll tell you. Yeah, go ahead.
1: You know, y'all talking about how long each one of y'all has been there. I've been calling since 92. I've been here as long as you have, Russ, but I didn't meet you till 99.
0: It takes a while.
1: Yeah.
0: But
1: I've been calling since 92, but I didn't meet you till 99. Yeah, Melissa hooked me up with that.
0: Yeah, so. I saw Melissa the other night. Cade, her son, she started with Melissa at Mize. Remember that?
2: Yeah.
0: And then they went to Taylorsville, and then they went to North Forest.
2: Forest.
0: Yeah, they've been everywhere.
1: Seminary.
0: Yeah, men's seminary, that's right. But anyway, their son Cade is coaching with UMS Wright in Mobile now, and I saw them at the prep game.
1: Good for him.
0: Yeah, absolutely. So, big
1: you know,
0: night.
1: This name change I got, I hope like somebody like Brad Breland, I hope he takes notice, because I know he's listening. So.
0: Everybody needs to change their name at some point. Hey, Slinger, we got to run. We got a bunch of people got to talk to. Thanks for making us a part of your Friday night.
1: I got a score for you. What have you been looking for? You know, Law 56, West Jones 42. That was a surprise.
0: And Scott Pearson is back at West Jones.
1: He's back. Yep, he's back. But it's just a surprising score there.
0: You got that, George?
1: 35-14. They were up 35-14 at halftime.
0: West Jones was up?
1: Yeah.
0: And what was the final?
1: 35-14.
0: What was the final?
1: 56-42.
0: Was it between the bricks?
1: It was between the bricks. That's right.
0: Well, we appreciate that score. I hope to. Go ahead.
2: Yeah, I've got another one that we've not worked in, but Louisville defeated West Point tonight 21-6. And that's a huge rivalry.
0: Yeah. You know? Yeah.
2: So that's a great game.
1: Yeah, that was 6 points. I mean, I don't know, man. That was so surprising right there. Give up that many.
0: Not a surprise.
1: What I always said about Law? What I always said about them? If they go into a game at home and they're the underdog, that means something.
0: Yep. They always play above that. Slinger, thanks, man. Have a great weekend.
1: We'll see you then.
0: Okay, bye.
3: Tommy Epton.
0: Tommy, what is going on?
4: I don't know, Russ. It was a rough night for the Tide. I don't have a lot of words.
0: Well, I mean, obviously, you're playing a team that is in classifications above you. And this was at Picayune, wasn't it?
4: It was. Yeah, and, you know, all jokes aside, you were talking with Jake earlier, and a few other guys, and mentioned that, you know, kind of all the cool kids now are playing tougher schedules. But, you know that the Tide's been doing this for a long time.
0: Yep.
4: We don't play Little Sisters of the Poor or anybody else those first 5 or 6 games, you know. And this is just one of those years. I think that Picayune's got a good team. I think fundamentally they're there, but just played really sloppy. It started out, you know, what we thought was going to be really good. You know, Xavier Dennis, a returning senior this year, you know, he was one of the top two or three, I think, runners, rushers in the state last year. And so he takes the opening kickoff and runs it back 96 yards. He gets drugged down on the two-yard line. A lot of controversy. We believe he should have been rolled down on the two, but the ball comes loose, rolls into the end zone, and so it was awarded a touchback. And so Gulfport gets the ball on the 20. Pickens' defense stiffens. We turn them away. Hey, at halftime, it's 7-0 Gulfport, and it's really just back and forth. Well, Gulfport comes out, scores. They get the ball first. They score, so it's 14-0. We fumble the next kickoff. That was our third fumble of the night at that point. And they go in and score immediately. And now it's 21-0 with just 3 minutes into the third quarter. And so we kind of back and forth, our back against the wall at that point. We held them again, turned them away, threw another interception down on the 35-yard line. It's 21-0, about 2 minutes left in the third quarter. And they run a flea flicker and throw another touchdown pass from the tailback. And so now it's 28-0. That was kind of the backbreaker. So ended up 35-0. We were actually asking our fans, Texas fan, tell us when the last time you've seen Pekin get shut out, because it's been a long time. As best we can tell, it was Warren Central back in 2000.
0: That's 25 years ago.
4: That's the best we can tell. If somebody has better intel, let us know. The other thing that's interesting to me, you know, some total yards, and this is unofficial. This is our scoring yards, but we're pretty close. Gulfport had 399 total yards of offense. Pekin had 117. I don't know when the last time a Pekin had 117 total yards of offense.
0: I think they were building an arc at that particular time.
4: Yeah. It just wasn't the night. You know, sloppy had three fumbles, an interception. And just to show you how it was Gulfport's night, they fumbled the ball three times, and every single time it literally bounced back
0: to them.
4: Every single time. It wasn't Pekin's night. Hats off to Gulfport. I heard y'all talking about Tupelo. Don't sleep on this Admiral team down in the South. They are legit. They lost a few kids last year, but they've got some size on both sides of the ball. They're going to make a run.
0: Well, it doesn't get any easier for you because you got a JA team you're going to play next week that they can score on anybody in any time.
4: No doubt about it. And then after that, it's Biloxi. After that, it's Ocean Springs. After that, it's Papaville. And then we just can't wait to get in 6A district after that.
0: Yeah, it'll be a real sleeper after that. Hey, Tommy, thanks for staying up with us so late on Friday night. We'll talk to you next week after that JA game.
4: Yeah, thanks, Russ.
0: All right, man.
3: John Andrew Griffin.
0: All right, John Andrew did the Jackson Prep game tonight. What impressed you most about Jackson Prep?
5: Just being with you, Russ. I mean, I don't know how else I could explain it. I mean, it's a total treat to be with you on a Friday night, and you and I have been doing that for a long, long time. But all kidding aside, Russ, it was great to be a part of the call tonight, and I appreciate you giving me a shout.
0: All right, I thought you did a great job. It's as good as always. You know, this was a Park Lane team that you know, you pointed out at the beginning of the broadcast, they won the state championship last year, and they lost Davis Carruth. But, buddy, they still can play. They're big.
5: I think they're going to go deep in the playoffs, no question about it, Russ. One of the things that we did talk about them winning the state championship last year, and I've got a lot of friends and family that are in that part of the world, as you very well know. Mm-hmm. Growing up in Amite County, Mississippi, you know, you take, you know, I played at Centerville Academy for the legendary coach Bill Hurst, and that's all well and good, but our big rival during that time of my life was Park Lane. Mm-hmm. And you wanted to be a part of what they were doing. Of course, at that time we were double A. Park Lane was triple A or whatever it was at that time of day. But yeah, they were playing the Preps, they were playing the Jays, and so they were playing all the big schools that not just the district games, but I mean, that was the big game. And so you learn to understand the rivals. You understand, you know, what's going on. And tonight, I think it was a classic example of what a big rival it's been and through the years. And last year, Prep, you know, came up on the short end of the stick with Park Lane. But this year, they flipped the script a little bit. But what a great game it was.
0: What did you think of Wade Smith?
5: Really until late in the game, you know, when it got a little bit out of hand, you know, and when I say get out of hand, in the last, say, 6-8 minutes, mm-hmm. you know, you and I were talking before, you know, during, you know the timeouts, you know, we're, and this is still a ball game.
0: Mm-hmm. Not much after that.
5: No, not much after that.
0: What were your thoughts on Wade Smith?
5: I thought, you know, he kind of picked up where he left off last week. You know, he had 188 yards last week and just completely domination. We didn't have some stats. I don't have the stats on exactly what he got, but I can assure you it was 200 plus tonight.
0: Yeah.
5: And that's what he does.
0: He's fast.
5: I thought he saw the field extremely well. I thought when they gave him either a toss sweep or a counter, he got a lot of yardage tonight on counters. If you'll remember, you know, we talked about it, you know, he'd take a counter to the left and then go to the right, and it's just that slight, just small fraction of hey, you know, this guy's going to the left side, and then he breaks it to the right, and all of a sudden, you know, he takes it, you know, 37, 38 yards for a touchdown. That's what we saw tonight.
0: Well, listen, man, I appreciate you staying up with us. Big win for Prep tonight.
5: Yep. Yeah, Prep did a great job tonight. Congratulations to Prep. It's good to be with you tonight, Russ, and good luck on the rest of the season.
0: Thank you, brother. We appreciate it. We'll take a timeout, and guess who's on deck? JC with the Crazy Eights. Keep it right here. Friday night under the lights continues in a moment.

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0: Welcome back to Friday Night Under the Lights. Russ Robinson here along with George Broadstreet. George, we're going to get hit a few scores before we get to the Crazy Eights. What you got?
1: Okay, Russ, we'll give you some of the bigger scores of the night. Tupelo defeated Brandon 38-14 was the final there. Let's see, it was Warren Central over Clinton 35-24. Corinth beat New Hope 28-21. D'Iberville over Raleigh 21-6. It was Forest beating Lake 37-18. Gaucher over George County 63-35. Hartfield Academy beat Columbia 42-28. Gulfport shut out Picayune 35-0. Biloxi beat Holmes County Central 35-19. Jim Hill over Crystal Springs 34-2. Lanier over Harrison Central 24-20. Louisville 21, West Point 6. Macomb shut out Tylertown 41-0. It was Ripley defeating Moorville 34-23. Pascagoula shutting out Moss Point 44-0. Germantown big over Northwest Rankin 60-27. Natchez beat Vicksburg 20-14. It was Peddle edging Hattiesburg 35-34. Pearl River Central also edging Wayne County 28-27. Let's see, a couple more. Terry over Murrah 55-6. It was St. Martin over Van Cleve 56-14. Laurel beat West Jones, outscored West Jones 56-42. Seminary over West Lauderdale 37-6. Winona beat South Haven 21-7. Canton Academy beat East Rankin Academy 20-14. Jackson Prep over Park Lane 38-24. And J.A. Jackson Academy defeated McGill Tulane by the score of 16-0.
0: All right. A couple years ago, we decided to give the eight-man football schedule some love and talked about them, and it has exploded over the years. And now J.C. Fox, who has been with us for, this is your second year to be with us, and was an intern last year, and he's with us on staff this year, and we're glad to have him, and going to bring him in now for the Crazy Eight Report, made possible tonight by the State Treasurer David McRae and his College Savings Program and Unclaimed Money Program, and here's JC.
2: 16 games tonight on the eight-man slate. We'll run through the scores real quick. Tunica defeated Deer Creek 47-6. Delta defeated DeSoto 42-14. Lee out of Arkansas beat Delta Streets 46-38. Benton beat Columbus 46-14. Christ Covenant beat Central Holmes Christian 37-6. Briarfield took down Humphreys 34-20. Kemper beat Porter's Chapel 42-34. Benz Ford beat Silva Bay 48-16. Discovery shut out Heritage Christian 42-0. Newton 44 over Russell 16. WCCA pulled out a slim victory over Prentice 28-26. Claiborne outscored Hermitage 70-46. Tallulah won in a high-scoring game over Prairie View 64-40. River Oaks beat Dermot 52-6. Calhoun took down Marvell 52-12. And Franklin beat Tensaw in our lowest scoring matchup of the evening 14-6.
0: Did you mention Hillcrest? Are they playing eight man Hillcrest here in the Jackson area?
2: I don't have Hillcrest.
0: Well, maybe they're not.
2: They're playing eight man.
0: Okay, maybe.
2: I have Heritage Christian out of, I believe they're down in Picayune.
0: Yeah. Somewhere in there.
3: You know, I also heard that Clinton Christian Academy,
0: right,
3: was changing.
2: Yes.
3: To eight man. I don't know where they.
2: They are. I saw Clinton Christian play in Porter's Chapel a couple weeks ago. They're playing eight man, but that's just based on the numbers they had for football. So they're not an official eight man school. Don't qualify for playoffs or anything like that. They are playing an eight man schedule so that they can field a football team this year.
0: And so they're out of the playoffs, but they just want to field a football team.
2: They just want to field a football team and play. So they're playing some homeschool groups. They're playing some non-MAIS schools and then a couple MAIS schools who needed a game to fill their schedule.
0: It sounds like to me, JC, that tonight was pretty much business as usual with all of these eight teams.
2: Well, Delta took down DeSoto 42-14. Billy Jack Caston, Barry Caston, who was here last year, his dad is now 2-0 at Delta. This is the same Delta team that went 2-9 last year and lost to DeSoto 48-0. Now, DeSoto, the defending state champion, is 1-2 to start the year. Back-to-back losses. The first time they've had consecutive losses since 2022. Sam Pearson, their head coach, in his tenure at DeSoto, they've only had consecutive losses twice. Now, three times. 2018, 2022, 2026. They've never lost more than three in a row. They lost three in a row back in 2018, so next week will be an interesting one for DeSoto. Tallulah, who won tonight 64-40, they made it to the state championship game.
0: I remember that.
2: Last season. A really good coach, Ryan Williams, over there in Tallulah, just on the other side of the river in Louisiana. They had a young team last year, led by a couple of seniors this year, have a lot of experience. Really good football players in JT McDaniel, Cooper Ellerby, all be in Tallulah later in the season. It'll be really exciting to see what they do. They're 2-1. Their only loss this season to River Oaks. River Oaks won tonight 52-6. They've now won 14 straight. River Oaks and Monroe, Louisiana. They are rolling. Won the state championship last
0: year. Remember
2: that? Sure Bo did. Barton, their head coach. Really, really good football coach. 202 career wins. That win over Tallulah was his 200th career win. They have Andrew Robinson as their quarterback. A sophomore last year, won the state championship for them. He is really, really special. I'm excited to see them later in the year as well. And then another school that played 11-man last year, 8-man this year, Discovery, who won 42-0 over Heritage tonight. I believe they only had one win at 11-man football last year, and many of their games were not close, so they moved down to 8-man. I'm not sure if they're in the same boat as Clinton Christian, where they're not eligible for the playoffs. I'll have to find out that. I wasn't able to find that out tonight, but they're now 3-0 on the season.
0: Where are they located? Are they around the Columbus area?
2: No, I believe they're south a little bit.
0: Okay.
2: I'm not sure exactly where they are.
0: Well, now, there was a Discovery school in Florence.
2: That sounds right.
0: Yeah, okay, so, boy, they have turned their program around then. Wow.
2: So it's really interesting, a little bit of shake-up with some of the schools that are usually powerhouses. Well, if a school like River Oaks, I mean, is 3-0, 14 straight wins. I don't expect them to face any adversity anytime soon. So it'll be really interesting to see next week. The first week I'm on location, I'll be down in Bay Springs. Benton at Silva Bay. Benton 2-1. They won this week over Columbus. Silva Bay 0-2. They graduate a lot of seniors looking to bounce back against Benton, a team they upset in Benton last year, a game I was at. And then week two, Kemper at Central Holmes Christian up in Lexington.
0: All right, good job. We will, of course, next week you'll be on site. That'll be exciting, and that made possible by State Treasurer David McRae, and we appreciate all your work and the update on that. And, Chris, do we have someone on?
3: Philip Palmertree.
0: Oh, I'm going to go to Talk MRA. Good evening, sir.
4: Hey, good to talk to you.
0: Good to talk to you. Now, were y'all down at Jeff Davis tonight?
4: We were. I just got out of the car, or got back into my own car close to home. I've been riding back with Reed Vance and Jay Fletcher, and, you know, the aggregate IQ in that vehicle is higher than the aggregate IQ of some high school football radio scoreboard show.
0: I totally agree with that. Unfortunately, I totally agree with that. All right, Philip, so much has been talked about during the summer about MRA rebuilding, blah, blah, blah. Whenever you've got Herbert Davis as your head coach, you're not rebuilding. You know, you're just putting new kids in different positions. And I think that's what you're going through the first of this year.
4: Well, I think it is. Of course, MRA got the win tonight, improved to 1-1, 30-27, defeated Jefferson Davis County down there. And last week went up to Brentwood, Tennessee, and lost 29-14 to Ravenwood, one of the top flight 6A programs in Tennessee. And right now I think a lot of things are still being figured out and configured on this ball club. Very young defensively, and Coach Davis has taken over defensive coordinator duties this year. So that's been interesting to see. Yes. So Jacob Land is back at Old Canton Road, and he's running the offense and Coach Davis running the defense.
0: Well, I'll tell you what, Jacob knows how to run that offense. But you don't have Sam this year, Stocksville, so who's quarterbacking this year?
4: Well, senior Austin Banks is there. He's been sort of waiting his turn, and all the preseason talk about MRA was, well, this is a team with a veteran offensive line and a great returning running back in Colson O'Kane. MRA is going to run it, and pass when they have to off play action. But it has not played out that way through the first two games. They've had trouble running the ball. Now, that injuries have had something to do with that. O'Kane got hurt in the first half against Ravenwood, did not dress out tonight. And then the offensive line has been banged up even before the season started. And so, they haven't really gotten into a cohesive kind of unit play yet. So they've been throwing the ball. But I tell you, Banks was great. 22-33 for 258, four touchdowns. So maybe in the long run, that passing game will develop as the running game heals.
0: We got to run, Philip. Thank you. So it's always good to hear from you. Congratulations on the job there at MRA. And we'll talk to you next week. Very quickly, who do you play?
4: Hartfield at home.
0: Ooh! Give us a call next week, my friend.
4: Will do.
0: All right, brother. Philip. Palmetry. Yeah, that'd be a good one next week. We're going to duck out of here, take a time out. We'll be right back with more Friday night Under the Lights.
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0: Welcome back to Friday Night Under the Lights, made possible tonight by the FDL Group. And, this is a group of folks that can help you get a personal loan. There's a lot of, you're in the banking area. There's a lot of difference in these personal loans out there these days, isn't there?
1: Yeah, there is. I mean, sometimes it's hard to get credit.
0: Right.
1: It's
0: good to have people like that that can help you do that. And their information is on the website, thefinuddle.com, which we understand Dr. Dave has back up and running. And so the FDL folks are waiting to hear from you at any time. You can give them a call, and they will talk with you about that and credit restoration at the same time. All right, scores, and then we're going to go to Brandon Shields.
1: Okay, let me give you a few. Mitt County defeated McAdams by the score of 44-0. Itawamba AHS beat Caledonia 35-10. It was Greene County over East Central 21-13. Forest beat Lake by the score of 37-18. Gulfport shut out Picayune 35-0. Hartfield Academy over Columbia, 42-28. Biloxi beat Holmes County Central, 35-19. Houston over Columbus, 46-12. Let's see. Moving on, Elite Central over Provine, 35-0. Louisville defeated West Point, 21-6. Macomb shut out Tylertown, 41-0. It was Ripley over Moorville, 34-23. Mendenhall defeated Ridgeland, 46-27. I thought that was kind of an interesting score. MRA over Jeff Davis County, 30-27. Germantown beat Northwest Rankin, just bad. I mean, 60-27. That was kind of a surprising score, I thought, too. Past Christiane over Long Beach, 48-3. Pedal-edged Hattiesburg, really good game, 35-34. It was Pilahatchee over Pisgah, 27-19 was the final there. Port Gibson, 34. Raymond, 14. Another close game. DeSoto Central edged South Panola 26-25. Terry, I don't think we've given this one. Terry beat Murrah 55-6 was the final there. Union edged Philadelphia 27-26. Laurel over West Jones 56-42. Canton beat Velma Jackson 56-20. Lafayette defeated Wooddale of Memphis 58-0 was the final there. And just a couple more. Let's see. I do want to mention Prep over Park Lane, 38-24. Jackson Academy defeated McGill Tulin of Mobile, 16-0. And one final, Canton Academy over East Rankin, 20-14.
0: All right. We haven't mentioned the Starkville game tonight with Oak Grove. And the reason for that is that we're going to get it from the authority, Brandon Shields, who watched that game tonight. And, Brandon, I got to ask you, these are two powerhouses that we talk about constantly. What was your opinion on both teams?
2: Really good teams. Obviously, Oak Grove didn't execute in the red zone. They're a really good team. They're really good offensively, defense. Just when they just got in the red zone, they didn't execute. I think they were 1-for-3, 1-for-4 on fourth down. And that was a big factor. Reason being, their opening drive of the second half, they got to the 3-yard line, went for it on fourth down, didn't convert. And so that was a big part of the ball, big part of the game. And the score was 14-9 at the point. It stayed that way all the way to just under 2 minutes to go in the fourth quarter when Starkville extended it 17-9 on a field goal. But Starkville gets a big win, under first big win for the Brett Morgan era as a head coach. They're going to be, it's kind of like he brought some of West Point to Starkville. They're going to do a lot of different things offensively. They're going to line up in that West Point two-back beer offense, and then they will spread you out a little bit. But obviously, with a quarterback like Casey Johnson, you got to let them you got to let them throw it around a little bit. So Starville stepped up big time defensively. So that was a big factor tonight.
0: Now, Starville, for a lot of folks who don't know, what is their classification?
2: They're 7A.
0: Yeah.
2: They're 7A teams.
0: Do you think they can make some noise in 7A?
2: Oh, yeah. Yeah. Definitely in that region, too. I mean, they're in that gauntlet region. I mean, obviously, Madison, Germantown, Starville. I mean, Oxford's the favorite this year to win that region. So, Oxford's the favorite to win it again. So, and all those teams won this week. So, I mean, Madison had that close one with Pearl last night. I mean, I know, Russ, you asked me about the game. Well, here's about that one that I found out about Madison-Pearl last night. Madison's up 10-7. Pearl's driving inside the five, fumbled at like the two or the three.
0: Oh.
2: And so Madison scored, went up two scores after that. So that was the big factor in that one. And then some other ones tonight, I mean, obviously Tupelo handling Brandon was pretty surprising. Not that it's not surprising they won, it's how they won.
0: Yeah.
2: Yeah, just another, it was a

0: Cooper. What do you think about all these teams coming out of the chute playing each other right away, the big games?
1: Well, the reason why I like it, because, all right, you want to see yourself, right, test yourself early against another really good opponent that you might see down the road, whether you play it's another team from, say, if you're a North team, you play another team from the North or a team from the South, vice versa, whatever. You just see where you stand early. I mean, yes, it's week one or week two or week three. It's early in the year. You're trying to figure yourself out. And then what as a team, what you see can work, what you see won't work, and all those things, it's I love seeing matchups like that.
0: Because,
1: so just seeing good competition, good teams go head-to-head just to kind of see how it goes. And, I mean, that's just why I love it. I mean, I help schedule games, and I try to schedule some good ones, though. We'll see how it goes.
0: You got a good one. Well, Brandon, we appreciate you wrapping up our show every week. It's good to have you back on tonight. Be careful going home, and we'll talk to you next Friday.
1: Yes, sir. Thanks for having me.
0: All righty. That's a crazy night tonight.
2: Yeah, it really was. And there was, you know, a lot of, like you said, there was a lot of big games.
3: 1 minute.
2: A lot of big games early. A lot of very interesting scores.
0: That one, 17-15.
2: Yeah, well, you got to wonder, though, you know how it is. You sit here in the first couple of 3 weeks and you think, well, gosh, that team's out of it. And then you look up, you know, toward the end of the season, they're back in it. And so, you know, a lot of times, you know, you kind of forget a lot of these schools. I mean, they've got good athletes, but a lot of these kids, you know, really haven't played that much.
0: Right.
2: And then after they get a 5 or 6 games under their belt, you know, it's kind of a different story. You know, if you're a pro player, you've played a lot of football.
0: Right.
2: If you're a high school sophomore, you haven't played a whole lot of football, not at this level. And, you know, 5 or 6, 7 games makes a big difference.
0: It sure does. Well, I want to thank FDL Group and also David McRae and the College Savings Program and Unclaimed Money. And the folks here at MPB, Mississippi Public Broadcasting, you're going to want to keep your radio right there. They've got great programming all week long. Big thanks to Chris Saxon, Ty Bailey for handling tonight's show, and Liz back behind us tonight, engineering. It's always good to have the whole gang's here. We will look forward to having you back next week for the second edition of this year for Friday Night in Lights. We'll have all the gremlins worked out by then with all the websites. Chris promises me that. So, good night, everybody. Have a wonderful weekend, and we'll see you back here next Friday night for another edition of Friday Night Under the Lights.

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4: Keeping dry weather in the forecast straight through the weekend for a good part of the state. And we're still watching this front in an area of low pressure, helping to enhance some showers and thunderstorms further south that you go. Oxford area through the night, generally clear, our low upper 60s, some low to mid 90s moving our way Saturday, Sunday too. Plenty of sunshine in the forecast. Clear in the Starkville area for the early morning, our low upper 60s, low to mid 90s moving our way for Saturday and for Sunday too. We have dry weather sticking around.

0: for Pascagoula. Clear for the early morning, a low 70s, and then some scattered thunderstorms starting to form as we're heading through Saturday. Additional chances on Sunday. I'm meteorologist Jennifer Naramore. 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
2: A huge statue has bitten the dust in Kolkata, and almost no one is shedding any tears. Sports Today describes it.
3: It has stood tall in front of the iconic Salt Lake Stadium in Kolkata for several years. In front of the VIP gate is the sculpture of a headless torso with two balls on its feet and the Biswa Bangla ball on the top of the waist.
2: It is hard to describe. Two muscled, veiny legs in white soccer shorts, and on top of the shorts, instead of a torso, a big ball like a globe. The Bengali letter Bo standing in for Bisho Bangla, or Bengal and the world. And when a new government came to power in the state recently, ousting the old one, which had been here for 15 years, that statue was one of the first things to go. This is Sandeep Roy in Kolkata. The former chief minister of West Bengal, Mamata Banerjee, lamented, "I feel very bad." That's natural. The statue was apparently her brainchild. She had designed the logo on it. She said sports fans loved to take selfies with it. But few sympathized. Her government had removed a long-standing public art project as well, overnight. Poroma, a sculpture showing a tribal woman inspired by folk art. It was by renowned artist Shanu Lahiri, who had died the year before. It had become such a landmark since it was installed in 1987. The area had become known as Poroma Island. But it had to make way for one of the Bisho Bangla globes. Now one might say, what goes around, comes around. At that time, the artist Chitrabanu Mojumdar had told the Times of India, "In the US, minimalist sculptor Richard Serra's works have often courted controversy and led to public debate. Why can't that happen here?" He was probably referring to the Tilted Ark affair. In 1981, Serra installed a 15-ton rusting steel slab that cut across Federal Plaza in Lower Manhattan. He didn't think public art had to necessarily beautify public space. He wanted to disrupt it instead. Many New Yorkers didn't agree. New York Times art critic Grace Gluck called it an awkward, bullying piece that may conceivably be the ugliest outdoor art in the city. Employees of the government offices around the plaza collected signatures demanding its removal. It led to a hearing and heated debates, as recounted in the documentary Tilted Ark. Some government officials panned it.
4: Abstract art is fine and dandy, but when the public puts its money up for it, I think it ought to have some say in the matter.
2: The jury voted to remove the sculpture. Serra sued, citing his right to free speech, but to no avail. The sculpture belonged to the government, not him.
5: Obviously, I hope the ark is removed and auctioned off if possible. There is no shame in admitting a $175,000 mistake.
2: One night, it was cut up and hauled away to a scrap metal yard. Serra protested, but to no avail.
6: I can't live in a country that commissions my art, invites me to the White House, shakes my hand, and tears my work down.
2: And Serra warned against valuing art via referendum.
6: You know, if you had a referendum between a slot machine and Beethoven, there'd be no Beethoven.
2: It all raises an interesting question about public art, whether in Kolkata or New York. What is the real purpose of public art? In India, most of the time, it's either about beautification or it's just a monument to patriotism. In fact, public art in India these days tends to believe bigger is always better. India has the world's tallest, second tallest, and third tallest sitting statues. Public art in general is not something born out of public discussion, input, and demand. The former government had promised to make Kolkata into London, and as part of that project, it had installed mini Big Ben clock towers all over the city. And as a gift for soccer lovers, a statue of football great Messi when he visited the city. Now, the Messi statue is gone as well as part of the public art change sweeping the city. When the minister says the football statue was ugly, few disagreed. However, when a minister says it will be replaced by something more aesthetically pleasing, many are wary as they brace themselves for more giant statues, just playing a different political

0: This is Matt Brown, and I'm talking with Jim Brown, my father, about his time as a Peace Corps physical education teacher and coach in Colombia, South America, from 1962 to 1964. You were assigned to a university in Bucaramanga, Colombia, near the border of Venezuela. What were those first few days like when you arrived in country?
1: I remember that first day very clearly. Bob Burks and I, we had been in Bogota with the rest of the group. So we got on a plane, Avianca, and we flew to Bucaramanga. We get off this plane and there's a welcoming committee there. City officials, people from the university where we're going to work. And at the same time, there were several hundred people behind the fences, waving, cheering, like we were celebrities. And I asked one of the people, I said, how did you get all these people out to visit, to see us like this? He said, oh, they come every Sunday afternoon to watch the planes take off and land. And then later that week, they had a reception for us at a hotel. And it was for Dan Friedman, an English teacher, and Tom Tolman, another English teacher, and for Bob Bergstrom and I from the PE part of the group. So we're talking to these people, small talk kind of stuff. And one of them commented, I don't know how he knew this, that three of us were left-handed. And I nodded and wanted to use my new Spanish, and I agreed with him. And whatever I said didn't come out quite right. The host smiled and changed the subject. And a few minutes later, Dan pulled me aside and said, Jim, I'm pretty sure that you just told these guys we were leftists. So it probably wasn't the message that the Peace Corps had in mind when they sent us to South America to offset the spread of communism, but I had already announced who we were.
0: To that end, is it fair to say that it took a while for all of you to get comfortable speaking Spanish?
1: Taking a while is a little bit of an understatement. There were several in our group who could speak Spanish who were very fluent, but for most of us, it was a work in progress. But even when we made mistakes, and we all made mistakes, Colombians were so nice and understanding and wanted to help, and it helped us get better every day. There were still bumps and speed bumps along the way. Kevin Dixon was in our group. He was a 6'7 guy from Boston who played basketball and baseball at the University of Denver. And he turned out to be a great coach, but Spanish wasn't good, and he would be the first one to tell you that. They sent Kevin to Tunja, which is a city north of Bogota, to conduct a basketball clinic, and a couple of hundred people showed up, students, teachers, coaches. And at the end of the clinic, they asked Kevin to come forward and accept a gift and say a few words. He tried to thank them and say that he was embarrassed to be given such a nice gift, but he used a word that sounds in English a lot like embarrassed. It meant something else. Kevin had just announced to the group that he was pregnant.
0: Did that take a second to sink in, or do you think he realized that only years later?
1: Months later, maybe years later, but once the story got out, it spread around the country and it's brought up at every reunion we've ever had.
0: Where'd you live while you were there?
1: For the first couple of months, we lived in a dorm at the university, and then we moved to an apartment. Actually, our boss, our Colombian boss, said they were building this new apartment over a theater not far from the university, and would we be interested in it? So we went and looked. It was $75 a month, split four ways. We had to get permission from the Peace Corps in Bogota because there was a rule that no more than two volunteers could live together in the same place. So we got the okay. We moved in. It had four bedrooms, two baths, hot water on good days, had a kitchen, had a living room, and living over a theater. I saw more movies in 2 years that I lived in Bucaramanga than I've seen the rest of my life. The theater was air conditioned, which was important. So that was one reason. I just would go downstairs to cool off. And they also had subtitles, so it helped me with my Spanish. That's my excuse.
0: What did other volunteers think when they visited your palatial apartment?
1: Unbelieving. I mean, a lot of these people were living in pretty dismal places out in the countryside. And they would come into Bucaramanga to get supplies and come by the apartment, and they were just dumbfounded. First, they would say, did you check this out with the Peace Corps? Do they know about this? But they liked it, and they ended up staying with us often when they would come into town. So they were jealous, but it worked out okay. And it turned out that all of our people around the country, the PE people and English teachers, were living in similar apartments or hotels or whatever. We were expected to live at the level of whoever we were working with, and that apartment was consistent with that.
0: I grew up in Louisiana. You grew up in Louisiana, and food is a huge part of life and culture in that state. What was it like going from Louisiana to this completely different culture with a completely different kind of food?
1: Well, I knew we weren't in Louisiana anymore. We ate breakfast in the apartment. We ate lunch at the cafeteria at the university, but it was every day. This didn't change. Rice, yuca, a little meat, beans, and a Coca-Cola. 2 or 3 pesos, but we just got tired of that, and we made a deal with this Thai restaurant in a hotel to eat one meal a day. I mean, who knew? Bucaramanga, Colombia, 60 years ago, there was a great Thai restaurant. It was like living in New York or Atlanta, someplace like that. So it was great. We kept enough food in the apartment to keep us going. There was a bakery 2 doors down. Yeah, fruits were easy to find and very cheap. You could get papayas, pineapples, bananas. Pineapple cost 10 cents a dime in U.S. money. So one day we bought a whole stalk of bananas for $1 and change. Thought we were getting a great deal. It didn't occur to us at the time that whole stalk of yellow bananas might get ripe at the same time. So we were against the clock. We were up against the clock from the minute we got out of that market. 7 days, tops, eat a whole stalk of bananas. The numbers just didn't work for us. That was the last time we made that mistake.
0: This is Matt Brown. You've been listening to an interview with Jim Brown, a physical education teacher and coach in Colombia during the Peace Corps' earliest years.
2: 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I'm Ed Herman, and I bring you sound worth hearing. Today we go to Southeast Asia, the hills of northern Thailand, just before dawn.

0: 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Keep your ears open. I'm Ed Herman.
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3: For the past 3 years, Napule has been some kind of therapy for me, and it keeps me grounded, you know, reminding me why I decided to make the choices that I made.
4: This is your host, Suki Wessling, and this is a mini babble. 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
3: My name is Alexandrine Benjamin. I am an independent Haitian filmmaker based in San Juan, Puerto Rico. I have a master's degree in film production from the University of Greenwich in London. I am currently working as an assistant manager here in Puerto Rico, and sometimes I do freelance work, you know, creating content in Haiti.
4: Alexandrine's short feature is called Not Boule, or Through the Barricades. Like all of her work, Not Boule focuses on the needs and desires of Haitian people.
3: Not Boule tells the story of Jean and Rose, a modest Haitian couple who embark on a perilous journey during Pay-Lock, solely to find a hospital where they can give birth safely. On their small bike, you know, riding through unpaved roads, they had to face like roadblocks. They are threatened with gunfires. And, you know, they had to face so many hardships. But even, you know, despite that, they persevere. But when they finally got into the hospital where the suffering should end, it wasn't the case because the staff behavior worsened their situation because they refused to provide them with the necessary care. And, you know, it's a very poignant story, but it's authentic. It reflects our reality back then and even more so today.
4: The film highlights the difficulty of finding medical care in a country in crisis. The story is set during Pay-Lock, a movement that brought many Haitians to the street demanding change.
3: Some people got into the movement, you know, and they destroyed it from the within, you know. And now whenever you say Pay-Lock, which is something that people should have been part of, but the only thing they can refer to is violence, because that's what it is. That's what it became. That particular movement, which is Pay-Lock, is something that for the first time in my whole life, I've seen Haitian people align behind a specific thing.
4: The movement failed, the president was assassinated, and the country is now governed by a transitional presidential council. Alexandrine was in Britain getting her master's when she hit on the idea of Pay-Lock as the backdrop for a story about maternity care.
3: The desire to create that specific film came out of frustration, to tell you frankly. It was winter of 2020, actually. I had been away for a while studying in London, and it started to be cold, like very cold, and I do not like cold. So I wanted to go back to Haiti, like spending Christmas with my friends and family, but I couldn't because all of the violence going on would prevent me to. And, you know, at the time, several neighborhoods in the capital were blocked by armed bandits. And the road leading to Jacmel, my hometown, was closed through Martissant, which is like, you know, a very big region in Port-au-Prince. So, you know, I started to vent with a friend, you know, he's now my husband, about how such action could impact so many aspects of people's life in Haiti, especially pregnant women. And that's when he told me that he had written a short treatment for a story similar to this and asked if I wanted to develop it.
4: Alexandrine decided that the film, which could only be shot in Haiti, would serve as her master's thesis.
3: And everybody, like the university members, my families, my friends, they all advised me not to go back, like, you know, and to shoot that specific movie. The university, they wanted to let me use the equipment, but the insurance company said no. No, they won't allow their equipment to go to such a country with so imagine me, a whole person, and I'm going there.
4: With the help of friends in Haiti, Alexandrine did most of the legwork from afar. But when she arrived to shoot the film,
3: things went sideways. I mean, I wasn't like, it's not like I was surprised because I know, you know, what the country was like. And people, not all, you know, everybody was happy with what we were doing because some people, powerful people in Haiti, in Jacmel, when they see you with a camera, they are afraid that you are going to show, you know, what they are doing underneath. One time, a guy came on the set and he pulled out a gun and he said that we had to stop. And I was I was like, who are you? And then he was like, I'm not interested in what you're saying. I just need you guys to back it, you know, just fake it. I don't want you here. I was like, but who are you? Because we have permission from, you know, the mayor's office, from the police department. And he was like, I am an authority. I am a chief, you know, like, but I'm trying to get someone to get me my authorizations. He's like, look, lady, I need you out of here. And in the middle of this, the former president, Jovenel Moïse, was assassinated. So we had to stop production for about 3 days.
4: Alexandrine Benjamin has made a beautiful film, but its beauty was not her primary purpose.
3: I didn't get into creating movies because, I wanted to do art. I wanted to help. And I just realized that filmmaking can help with that. And I decided to do filmmaking.
4: As a filmmaker, she has a wide view of what Haitians need to do to heal the country's wounds, from their history of colonization, natural disaster, intractable violence, and interference from outside powers.
3: Our past, I believe, interfere with, you know, our daily lives, and we don't even realize it. You know, some kind of behaviors that we may have, for example, not trusting each other. This is a very big issue in Haiti. We do not trust each other. And you may suddenly know that any good relationship starts with believing, trusting each other. If I don't trust you, I can't have a good collaboration with you. You know, there's nothing good we can do because we are still waiting for when you're going to do something that will like hurt me because we've been hurt so much in the past. How do you get that out of the Haitian mind, because we're not even aware that we are like that. Well, with La Boule particularly, my main message for Haitian with that film is that we need to think about the impact of our actions before we take them. I know we've been suffering for a long time, but that doesn't mean that we need to hurt each other to get what we need.
4: Filmmaker Alexandrine Benjamin doesn't just hope her film will help heal her country. She has found that it's a touchstone of her own.
3: For the past 3 years, La Boule has been some kind of therapy for me, you know, allowing me to connect with people every now and then. And it keeps me grounded, you know, reminding me why I decided to make the choices that I made. And that even though it can be hard now, you know, but at some point, I'm going to get to where I am. I'm meant to, you know, it's very important for me to keep creating content that can impact people's lives in a positive way. We need to be taking care of each other. No one is going to do it for us. No other nations, not the United States, not Canada, not France. We are responsible for ourselves and we need to act like that.

Thanks to filmmaker Alexandrine Benjamin for sharing her life and work with me. You can learn more at alexandrinebee.com. The song Shishiodoshi is by Stevia Sphere on Bandcamp. The song Sun Soleil is originally by Haitian singer Dina B, and this performance is by Jaina Sayir. 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
1: My name is Wayne Liebman. I was born in Los Angeles, where I still live. And this happened many years ago when I was an intern in surgery at UCLA Medical Center, which is now called the David Geffen School of Medicine. It was another time, and being a surgical intern was kind of like being a prisoner of war. You slept very little, you had no time, you essentially lived at the hospital. So one afternoon I was hanging out at the nurse's station on 7 East with some of the nurses, and behind me, a couple of them started tittering and whispering among themselves, saying, "No, it's him. It's him. It's Marlon Brando." And this made no sense because I knew all the patients on the ward and Marlon Brando wasn't one of them. But I looked down the hall and there was a man, kind of shabbily dressed. He was leaning against the wall outside the room of a patient who had just gone down for a kidney transplant. And it was most definitely Brando. At this point in my life, I was very unhappy. And I'd begun transitioning away from medicine, thinking it had been a very big error. And I had started taking acting classes during my last year of medical school, although being an intern had put a stop to that for the time, which made me feel even more like a prisoner. And so I just kind of watched him, and then he started slowly walking toward the nurse's station. And I completely froze. I didn't know what to do. And very politely, in a subdued tone, he said, "Excuse me, is there a place away from the cafeteria where I could get something to eat?" I wouldn't have had the presence of mind to formulate an answer to that question, but the clerk, who was a big, strapping guy, very gentle, was completely unfazed, and he looked Brando straight in the eye and he said, "No, there isn't," which was true. And Brando, disappointed, kind of nodded and walked back to his spot. And this idea began forming in my head, which was very scary. But I said to myself, "Wayne, do you want to meet Marlon Brando?" So I waited a minute, and the conversation at the nurse's station started up again, and very casually I walked over to where Brando was and said to him, "You know, I heard your question, and I was just going down to the cafeteria anyway to get my lunch. Would you like me to bring you back something to eat?" And his expression, which had been kind of closed, changed. He broke into this big smile. He got very warm and grateful, and he said, "Oh," and then he read my name tag, "Dr. Liebman. That would be wonderful. Thank you." And I said, "Great. I'll be right back." And I didn't want to wait for the elevator, so I ducked into a stairwell and I ran down 7 flights of stairs into the cafeteria, which was very crowded. I was bumping into people and realized Brando was right not to want to come down there. And I grabbed a tray and started piling things into it because I had no idea what he would want to eat. But I had these meal cards, and whatever we could put on a tray was free. You just gave the cashier the card when you were done. And I'm thinking to myself, "Oh my God, Marlon Brando, oh my God." So I got sandwiches and fruit and Jell-O and pie and this ridiculous pile of food. And I paid for it with the card, and I ran to the stairwell with the tray, running up 7 flights of stairs, praying he would still be there. And I stopped on the landing at the 7th floor completely out of breath. And I couldn't go in because I didn't want him to see me out of breath. So I waited. Minute, 2 minutes, 3 minutes. Until my body calmed down and I could talk normally. And all the time I'm thinking, "Just please be there. Please be there." And I casually opened the door. And he was right where I left him. And I carried the tray over to where he was. And his eyes lit up when he saw the food. And I thought, this pile of food looks so stupid. And I began to explain about the meal card. And I said, "Hey, you know, take whatever you like." And suddenly he got really shy and he said, "Dr. Liebman, would you have time to have lunch with me?" And I said, "Yeah, sure." ¶¶ walked into the waiting room, which was empty, and we sat down in a couple of chairs with the tray between us on a chair, and we began picking things off the tray and eating this huge lunch. And I wanted to say to him, "Do you know what you mean to me? Do you know that when I saw Streetcar, my mind exploded?" Which I didn't, because all he wanted to do was talk about kidney transplants. It turned out he was a friend of the patient who was getting a new kidney, and he wanted to know about rejection and about white blood cells and antibodies and a lot of things that I didn't know anything about, or not very much. So I just told him answers that I had read about in medical school, and then he would think about what I said, and then he would reach across and finger my white coat so he could read my name tag again, and kind of caress it with his fingers, and he would say, "Now, Dr. Liebman, can you tell me this? Can you tell me that?" And he was giving me this degree of respect that you reserve for an expert, which I completely didn't deserve, but it didn't seem to matter because I was his expert, even though to my mind I was only offering him crumbs. And so we went on this way, back and forth for maybe 20 minutes, until I had pretty much told him everything I knew that had anything to do with kidney transplants. And it was so strange. I wanted to tell him about my life and how much I wanted to act and that I didn't want to be a doctor. And that would have been so wrong. And so I just kept on being the doctor I didn't want to be. And he kept on being this sort of shy, seductive kid asking questions that he really wanted to figure out, until there was just kind of a natural end to it. And I got up to go and said that it had been nice chatting. And at that point, he reached into his pocket and he got out his wallet and he said, "How much do I owe you?" And the answer to that was nothing, because I had used the meal card. So I said, "I can't take your money," because I really couldn't, not because of who he was, but because it was wrong. But it came out wrong. I didn't know how to say it. And I began to explain about the meal card again and how it was all free anyway. But the spell was broken. And I will never forget the instant where I saw in his eye, "Oh, you know who I am." You know, how could anybody not know? And I wanted to defend myself and say, "No, it's not because of who you are. I'm not going to let you pay me. It's because of who I am, and I'm not going to take money that doesn't belong to me." But I realized it was useless. It was like the moment in the cartoon where the character's running and he runs off a cliff, but he doesn't know it, and he's still running on air, and everything's fine until he looks down, and then he just falls. And I got really embarrassed. And I felt kind of ashamed, and so I excused myself, and I kind of mumbled, "I gotta go," and I very awkwardly just got out of there. A couple of years later, I told the story to Peggy Fury, who was my then acting teacher, and I mentioned I had felt bad at the way the encounter had ended, that maybe Brando thought ill of me or something, or felt I had been manipulative. And Peggy said, "No, don't feel bad. How it ended wasn't the point. Do you realize what a gift you gave him?" And I guess I didn't until many years later, when it occurred to me she was right. When Brando got that look in his eye, it meant for him that he now had to go back to being Marlon Brando again, which he didn't want. He would have preferred the scene we were playing, where I was the doctor and he was the friend of the patient, to keep going. But now it was as if someone had said cut, and it wouldn't work anymore. Recently, I was doing a reading of a play I had written, and Dustin Hoffman was in the cast. And during rehearsal, we took a break for lunch, and we were all sitting around telling stories, and somebody said, "Hey, Wayne, tell that one about the time you met Brando." And Dustin said, "You met Brando? Brando is God." So I told the story, and Dustin, who had never met Brando, said, "That's right. That rings true. That's how he was. He never appreciated his own talent." So I guess for two guys who really didn't want to be what they were, it was a fair exchange. And that was my lunch with Marlon.
2: My Lunch with Marlon Brando was produced by Eric Winnick.

0: Back then, Robert Landau was just a shy teenager with a camera. But in his front yard, he had something a lot of kids didn't have, the Sunset Strip.
1: My dad had a bachelor pad right above the strip here, and I was 15. I'd walk down here with my camera, getting into photography, and I'd see John Lennon and the Beatles 15 feet high and some guy up there painting them.
0: Each day on his way to school, Landau watched as his rock heroes took over the billboards on the strip, changing month to month.
1: So I knew they weren't around long, so I knew when I saw one I liked, I'd better get a picture, I'd be gone. So I just started photographing them, and it became a bit of an obsession for about 10 years.
0: Here on the corner of Sunset and Holloway, Landau is showing me some of those photographs. They're on display throughout this year in an outdoor exhibit sponsored by the city of West Hollywood.
1: It has this giant psychedelic rhinoceros, which speaks...
0: Of course, there have been billboards on Sunset as long as there have been cars. But up until the 60s, they were mainly ads selling...
1: cars and whiskey and all the usual stuff, TV shows.
0: Then in 1967, an executive at Elektra Records had a radical idea. He'd noticed that all the radio DJs took Sunset on their way to work in Hollywood, and he wanted their attention.
1: Jack Holtzman got the idea that they should, a rock and roll billboard should be up there selling a record album. And he had the perfect album. He had the Doors debut album. You know, today
2: destroys the night. We used to drive by every day and look at it and kind of hold up traffic, you know.
0: That's Robbie Krieger, guitarist for the Doors. And theirs was the perfect album. The Doors were an L.A. band, born on the strip, wildly popular and about to make it big. When Holtzman hung their four faces high above Sunset, he wasn't so much trying to sell records as he was making a statement. The Doors are here, and Elektra's got them.
2: You know, no other company was doing that. They didn't know if they were going to make their money back. You know, it was just more of an ego trip, I guess you could say, for the record company and us.
0: Other labels caught on, and soon every major artist saw their latest album immortalized on the strip.
1: The Beatles, the Rolling Stones, Pink Floyd, Crosby, Stills, and Nash.
0: Promoting rock music with just an image might seem counterintuitive, but for a generation used to obsessing over album covers, music and art were almost the same thing. And Landau says the billboards weren't really about advertising anyway. They were about communication, almost like a secret message to the fans.
1: In a lot of cases, they're not even telling you what they're selling. There's a billboard over there. It's got a pig, a dog, and a sheep on it. And if you didn't know that Pink Floyd had a record out called Animals, you didn't know what they were advertising, and they didn't care. It really wasn't about that.
0: Landau photographed hundreds of billboards during rock's heyday. His book, Rock and Roll Records of the Sunset Strip, is dedicated to the artists who created the billboards, many of which were hand-painted.
1: The billboards were an uncredited art form. Nobody said who painted them or who designed them. Just the art of rendering these heads at that size was an incredible bit of craftsmanship or artistry, whatever you want to say.
0: One rock billboard was famously at the center of a crime that went unsolved for over four decades. Paul McCartney's missing head. In 1969, with the release of the Beatles' album Abbey Road, you couldn't escape the bizarre rumor that Paul McCartney was dead.
1: People are playing the records backwards, looking for clues, and they even said that this image was sort of a funeral march because he's barefoot.
0: Landau is showing me his photograph of the billboard for Abbey Road. Like the album cover, it features the Beatles in single file, crossing Abbey Road. Their heads are cutouts that extend above the billboard, silhouetted against the sky. On the morning of December 23, 1969, Sunset Strip commuters saw what looked like the latest clue to McCartney's demise. His head was missing from the billboard.
3: So we threw Paul's head into the trunk of my car and took off.
0: Robert Quinn was just turning 19 when he got the idea to pull off the heist of the century.
3: My buddies helped me, right? And we did it on December 22nd, which was my birthday.
0: He enlisted two accomplices, and around 2 o'clock in the morning...
3: I pulled my car up right underneath the billboard.
0: The thieves had come prepared with the tool of their trade, the skill saw.
3: It was quick. If you were driving by, 1 second it was up there, the next second it was gone.
0: McCartney's head hangs on Quinn's living room wall to this day, and he may have unknowingly salvaged the only remaining relic of this chapter in rock history. Because once a rock star's billboard came down, it was destroyed, gone forever, and replaced by the next big thing. On the Sunset Strip in Hollywood, I'm Annie Chelsea.

This is Bird Note. As a flock of ducks lift off from a marsh, their wings reveal large patches of powder blue and emerald. These dabbling ducks are called blue-winged teal. They're petite birds, noticeably smaller than mallards. The male's blue-gray head has a bright white crescent at the base of the bill, and his cinnamon sides and underparts are peppered with dark dots. Females are mottled grayish-brown. Blue-winged teal are long-distance migrants, traveling from nesting areas in Canada and the U.S. to South America for the winter. They feed in shallow water, with a preference during the breeding season for snails and fly larvae. In fall and winter, they seek out plant matter, especially seeds. Blue-winged teal pair up during the winter and migrate together in spring to a nesting area, often to where the female was born. There, the female will lay about 10 eggs, which hatch after 3 weeks. Once the eggs hatch, mother and ducklings walk away from the nest area within 24 hours, never to return to their nest again. Within just weeks, the young will be flying and ready to join their parents in their great migration south. For Bird Note, I'm Michael Stein.

0: It's a house on a ridge. The valleys and hills stretch before me, green and undulating. Something falls on my head. It's a pod from a cotton tree. I look up and see a giant Malabar squirrel staring at me inquisitively. Behind me is a villa. It's called Isla's Ridge. And Isla is Isla Van Dam, better known as Lulu Van Dam, a Belgian woman living in the hills of Tamil Nadu in South India.
1: I came to India to retire in 99. It hasn't worked. Not at all. What a stupid idea I had. What a stupid idea.
0: Instead, she found 16 acres that had once been used to grow coffee and pepper, but had been abandoned to monkeys, squirrels, and wild Indian bison. And she built herself an English-style bungalow and a homestay. This is Sandeep Roy at Isla's Ridge. But the real story here isn't the bungalow, beautiful as it is. It's the woman who built it. Lulu Van Dam is often on the covers of magazines about design and decor. The art she's collected, her own elegantly casual sense of fashion, shirt and slacks, the beautiful bungalow open to the hills. A fairy tale life almost, but Lulu says, not quite.
1: You have to fight for things. It's not, you know, people say I'm lucky. I said, I think I've worked a lot on this.
0: She was born in India, still under British rule. Her Belgian father had a business making picture frames. She says she grew up wild.
1: So I lived like a monkey. I was a jungly, didn't go to any schooling till I was 9. I had a little tree house.
0: She was sent to England to go to boarding school, to be civilized in a way.
1: Hated studying. After eight years at that boarding school, I was finally chucked out because I had a little radio this size. You're not allowed radio.
0: She ended up in Brussels and opened a shop called Santosh.
1: And it became quite an iconic shop, selling Indian clothes, but very wearable by Europeans.
0: Long before it had become popular, Lulu Van Dam was marketing India to the West.
1: I think I've always been going against the tide because, you know, to sell Indian-based fashion in Belgium, which is the most difficult country in the world to sell to women, very classical.
0: She was part of the young and fashionable chic set in Belgium, but while others partied all night, she marched to a different drummer.
1: They call me the, like, Grande Dame. 11 o'clock. Okay, friends, I'm going to bed. Goodbye. 11 o'clock, I used to sleep. Get up at 6, go fishing. Come back, everybody's still sleeping at 12. Have my breakfast. Live my life.
0: Eventually, the tide brought her back to India. She opened a cafe on a beach in Goa and somehow ended up building herself a house, but then discovered it didn't have the right permits.
1: So I demolished my own house, then sold the land afterwards for a good price.
0: Now she lives in her house on the hills, filled with the art she has collected all her life, some valuable, some not so much. A Magritte lithograph on the wall, a miniature, a large Ganesha, a crystal chandelier, a little copper shoe.
1: There's nothing expensive. There's nothing expensive, no? It's all secondhand.
0: But she says, though she loves things of beauty, she doesn't really collect anymore.
1: I have been a collector, and that has a bit stopped. I'm just happy with what I have, and I'm more interested in gardening and learning about birds.
0: She wants to go against the tide, as she has done all her life.
1: Also, it's going a bit against this life we're living now, which is all about consuming. We are pushed to consume, to buy, to eat.
0: Instead, she sits on her bed, never locks the doors of the bedroom, which open onto the hills, and relishes the simple joys of life.
1: What gives the most joy? I think the fact that I am alone. I do not count on anybody. I think I was made to live alone.
0: As always, swimming against the tide in style.

0: Yes, my name is Dave. I live in Oklahoma City, Oklahoma, but I've lived a lot of places. I am an artist at heart. I'm a scientist, geologist by profession. I appreciate your station and what it does. To me, it's about pure art and making this world not such a rigid place and opening it up to various realities. Thank you.
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2: We knew what had happened to the woman who owned our house on Gilman Terrace long before we ever thought of buying it. Years ago, my husband and I used to go to parties there, an old ramshackle Queen Anne, slowly falling apart, but still beautiful.
3: Well, it's a very nice house, actually. It's one of the nicer ones on the block.
2: But that's Clara, our new neighbor on our right. She and her husband knew the former owner, Susan. She lived in the house in Gilman Terrace with her son. She'd been very active in the local art scene, pretty well known in the area, before she decided to rent out her house and move to New York.
3: We didn't really hear from her after that until we heard in the news that she had been killed.
4: And then she gets killed in New York City, stabbed by
5: her boyfriend.
2: That's Didia. Her mother, Lucia, has owned the house on her left for 25 years. Even though Susan had moved away, her murder made it into our local papers. It was particularly gruesome. Before all this, I had a pretty solid idea of what a haunted house would sound like. But it turns out a real haunted house sounds like the silence of a house full of a life that doesn't have anyone to live in anymore. Our new house was full of Susan's old life. Her family didn't want to clean it out.
6: There was a box down there called Correspondences, which had all of her letters.
2: That's my husband, Mike, who became sort of obsessed with Susan, who she was, how she lived.
6: I have gotten a little bit post-mortem stalkerish.
2: At the beginning, we both felt a bit like intruders, that somehow we were dishonoring what was left of Susan by taking over her house.
6: I don't believe in superstition, so I never thought of it as occupied, but there was a bad vibe in the air.
2: And beyond just being full of stuff and bad vibes, the house was full of problems. Since Susan's death, no one had taken care of it. The foundation was crumbling, the walls were cracking, and then there was the wisteria.
3: At its biggest, it's kind of hard to explain.
2: Clara, our right-hand neighbor, says Susan planted the wisteria in the backyard years and years ago, and it simply took over.
3: It was encroaching on our yard, and it had grown up above her porch, covered that entire side of the house.
2: So we got to work. Mike sawed the wisteria down while I pulled up its root and cut the trees free from its tendrils. And working outside, that's where we met Didia and Lucia.
4: Yeah, she's very happy. So happy, see?
5: Oh, that's great. Well, thank you. We'll keep working on it.
2: And inside, we filled up the silence with the sounds of hammers and floor sanders. And Mike says he finally feels like he has gotten to know Susan, and he doesn't think she'd be angry with us. He thinks she'd be proud.
6: Now it has a very warm, good, positive feeling. There's a nice neighborhoodly vibe in this dead-end street up on the hill.
5: Thank you. You too. Take care. Yeah, I think so.
7: The Army's Medical Research Volunteer Program and Edgewood Arsenal skirted the boundaries of medical ethics to prepare America for chemical warfare. Some soldiers tested protective clothing, while others were exposed to nerve agents, mustard gas, and psychoactive drugs. Most didn't realize what they'd signed up for.
8: I was naive. I was patriotic. My government would never hurt me. And, you know, at first it's embarrassing to know you were sucked in.
7: Bob Crafty was just out of his teens when, in 1965, he was offered temporary duty at Edgewood. The Army told him he'd be helping end the war in Vietnam.

0: That notice is important, one, so vets can get, you know, proper medical treatment and understand the diagnosis for their particular health problems, but also because benefits claims processes, for example, with the VA, they need that additional support in order to get their claims granted.
1: Starting in November, the Army mailed about 4,000 letters to test vets around the country. They included applications for medical care, but made no direct mention of Edgewood or the specific chemicals vets were exposed to. Some veterans, like Bob Crafty, never even received a letter. Others that did face an uphill battle to qualify for care and get their health information.
2: I don't think these guys are acting in good faith. I didn't receive any notification or application from them. And I know they have my files. They sent them to me 3 times.
1: But the Army says notifying vets isn't as easy as it sounds. Bill Fitzhugh is with the Army Public Health Center. He says some of the records from Edgewood have been destroyed or are difficult to make sense of.
3: The major issues that we're talking about is our data is incomplete. The data that we're dealing with sometimes is handwritten notes, notebooks. It's definitely not automated.
1: Even veterans who receive letters don't have an easy time responding. They have to gather decades-old service documents and return them to the government. As of February 1st, the Army had only received 64 medical care applications out of an estimated 1,000 living Edgewood veterans. Fitzhugh says it will be a while before the Army's outreach gains traction.
3: I was kind of surprised to see how many we got as quickly as we did, but we're expecting to see the number increase over time. And that's just for the known veterans, so the ones that we send out notification letters to. So that's one of the big things we're working on right now is how do we reach out to all of these veterans?
1: That's a question Bob Crafty spends a lot of time thinking about. He managed to get a copy of the Army's medical care application on his own, but he says his fellow aging veterans can't wait any longer. This is Carson Frame reporting.

license is effective until terminated. Your rights under this license will terminate automatically without notice from Apple if you fail to comply with any terms of this license. Upon the termination of this license, you shall cease all use of the Apple software and destroy all copies, full or partial, of the Apple software. Thank you.

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2: Bone dry weather remaining in the forecast for the next couple of days, especially across the northern and central parts of the state. Looks like some showers and thunderstorms, though, will be forming further south near a front and a wave of low pressure. Generally clear in Tupelo through the night, a low upper 60s. We've got low to mid 90s moving our way Saturday, Sunday, too. Lots of sunshine coming our way. Clear in Greenwood for the early morning, our low upper 60s, middle 90s moving in for Saturday. Looks like for Sunday, too, with dry weather. Hattiesburg dry through the night. We do have a chance for some showers with thunderstorms for both Saturday. Looks like for Sunday, too. Weekend highs low 90s. I'm meteorologist Jennifer Naramore. 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

0: I am 50 feet underwater, alone, a quarter mile offshore from the Kohala coast of Hawaii Island. The fish on my stringer are bleeding into the current.
1: I can see the faint copper trace dissolve into blue.
0: Something in the water around me is reading the signal. Then the shadow comes. 15 feet of tiger shark, striped and deliberate, materializing from the haze the way large things do underwater. Not approaching so much as arriving. She circles once. Her eyes find mine. She stops. I do not turn away. I hold position, eye to eye, and I wait. People who haven't spent years in the ocean read this as confrontation, a near-death experience to recount at dinner parties. But I see a shark almost every dive. The shark is not a metaphor. She is a Tuesday. Hanging there in the blue while she decides what I am, I think about my father. Dr. Moges Bizuna, born in Harar, Ethiopia in 1944, the son of a wealthy man who refused to acknowledge him, raised in a shack by his mother. At 10 years old, he left home and traveled 50 miles to find a school, because the town he came from had no school past the third grade, and he had already decided that the ceiling above him was not his ceiling. He's 81 years old now. He's losing his vision. The man who chased light across continents can no longer read his phone. There's a story my father told at every party, every family gathering, every holiday table throughout my childhood in Indianapolis. He told it the way people tell stories that contain them, not to inform, but to return. He was 10 years old, sharing a single rented room with four other boys at the school 50 miles from home. They paid 2 bur a month, pennies, for injera and shurawat twice a day and a place to sleep. When winter came and the days grew shorter, they were offered candles for 25 cents each. One boy refused to pay his share. The other four children, including my father, each paid extra and bought the candles themselves. They were 10 years old. They had already learned that the agreement, everyone contributes, everyone benefits, was the only structure that worked. You did not wait for perfect conditions. You filled the gap and moved forward. But the boy who refused to pay used the light the most. He sat closest to the candle. He read the longest. He seemed to believe he was clever. So they took their blankets and built a wall around him. If he would not pay for the light, he would not receive it. But the enclosure had a flaw. They couldn't seal the ceiling. Light leaked through the top and pooled inside his fort. While they shivered in open air, he was warm and illuminated. And because he was 10 years old and hadn't yet learned the cost of certain kinds of cleverness, he began to read aloud, just to let them know. So they sat in the dark, together, and refused to buy light at all. The boy had fashioned his own candle from fat and cloth. The smell spread through the neighborhood until neighbors arrived with sticks and taught him a lesson that reason could not. After that, he paid his share. They lit the candle. They all had light. My father told this story laughing, not as a lesson. He never said, "And so you see, the moral is," he told it as a memory that delighted him, that contained something true about how the world works. He laughed at the rancid candle. He laughed at the neighbors. He laughed at the image of 5 10-year-old boys negotiating the economics of shared light. I retold it at his 70th birthday party in Indianapolis. He had forgotten the story entirely. He listened to me tell it and laughed with his whole body, as if though hearing it for the first time. By then it had already passed from him to me so completely that he no longer needed to carry it. My parents fled Ethiopia in 1978. The Derg, the military junta, had marked my father for arrest. He had one night. He left immediately, going into hiding in the countryside.
1: My mother stayed behind with their toddler, Umsalu, hoping the danger would pass. It didn't. By April of that year, staying meant dying. They walked to Sudan, on foot. They reached a camp, and it was there, in the space between one life and the next, that I was conceived. Not planned, not an accident, but the natural consequence of two people who had survived something together and were still choosing to believe in the future. They did not know if they would make it to Frankfurt. They conceived me anyway. They moved forward anyway. They released the outcome anyway.

They reach Frankfurt, where I would be born a few months later. My father's brother, Alemayo, was painting a hunger cloth for a German church. That commission financed my parents' flight from Sudan. In 1981, after my first birthday, the White Harvest Church in Indianapolis sponsored our immigration to the United States. My brother rejoined us a year later, after 4 years of separation, held whole by his grandmother, while my parents rebuilt a life on the other side of the world.

0: My father completed his PhD. He taught anatomy and physiology for 30 years. The architecture of the human body, how systems connect, how structure supports function, how every visible action depends on invisible preparation. He was teaching the same thing in the classroom he had learned in horror. He just had a different language for it by then. Last week, my children's mother called and asked me to take the kids. My daughter, Mary Coco, 12. My son, Mogus Mackay, 10, named for his grandfather. Later that night, she sent me a message. Thank the kids. I didn't know what she meant. I asked them about it in the morning. Mary has been making sea creatures from beads and elastic cord, squids, octopuses, starfish, and selling them to her classmates. Mogus learned to make them too and sells the same item for $20 that his sister sells for $10. He has always understood leverage. When they arrived at their mother's house and found her upset, they didn't ask for an explanation. They came up with a plan. Mary gave Mogus $50, money they had made themselves at school with their hands, and sent him out into the rain to find something to ease her mother's pain. He walked to 4 stores. He selected a necklace, her favorite lemonade, and a small jade cat, because their mother loves cats. Mary stayed home and watched her baby half-sibling until the boyfriend came back from work. They left the gifts and a note on the bed and said nothing about it afterward. I did not teach them to do this. I recognized it. I have seen it before. In a cold room in horror. In a refugee camp in Sudan. In a retirement community in Charlotte where my father can no longer see his grandchildren's faces. My father traveled 50 miles. I descend 50 feet. My children spent $50, not because they were told, but because darkness asked and they answered with what light they had. My father's losing his vision. A window once open is now closing. I cannot fix this. What I can do is keep diving, keep teaching, keep raising Mogus and Mary Coco in the light of what was passed to me. Now it passes forward again, in small, unremarkable acts. A necklace, a lemonade, a jade cat left silently on a bed.
1: Now, would you mind saying that again rather slowly?
2: I came here to ask you to marry me.
1: Why?
2: Because you have no money.
3: The communications world of technology as we know it, cell phones, GPS, Wi-Fi, Bluetooth, it can all be traced back to Hedy Lamarr, the movie actress. I know, it's like saying Rita Hayworth invented the video game. And if this were the story of a movie, it might just seem wacky.
4: It's not a word I use normally, by the way. It's your word, wacky. It's quite wacky for a film star and a piano player to come up with an idea like that, which is so important in technological terms nowadays.
3: This is Rob Walters. He wrote a book called Hedy Lamarr and the Mobile Phone. He says the story begins at a Hollywood party in 1940. Hedy Lamarr meets a musician named George Antheil.
4: They met quite deliberately, although I don't think George knew, so that she could discuss the possibility of enlarging her breasts.
3: I know this is getting even wackier, but it's true.
4: Yeah, so he had a bit of a reputation in Hollywood for recommending certain things that could be done to stimulate the glandular system.
3: Long before the age of silicone implants. Hedy Lamarr talked with him for a while, and then she left the party. He thought that was going to be the end of it, but
4: when he went out to the car park, she had scrawled her telephone number across his windscreen in lipstick.
3: Her interest in George wasn't necessarily romantic. She wanted to pick his brain. Okay, a little background on Hedy Lamarr. She'd been married to an arms dealer in Vienna, and even though he was Jewish, he was working for the Nazis. And she was both fascinated by his work because she had the scientific mind and just absolutely disgusted by who he was working for. So naturally, by the time she had gotten to the United States, she really wanted to help the war effort. And she couldn't stop thinking about torpedoes.
4: Torpedoes, when launched from a ship, normally just take the course that the ship was on. If the ship that they're aiming at, or submarine or whatever, moves out of the way, they can avoid the torpedo. And they were easily traced. They ran off compressed air, so you could see a stream of bubbles behind them.
3: Now, a ship could conceivably control a torpedo using radio waves. But the problem was always encryption, because the enemy, using a radio, could listen in and, you know, even take control of the torpedo. So this was the idea that Hetty wanted to talk to George about. What if the transmission between the ship and the torpedo was broken into little pieces and then spread across the entire radio spectrum?
4: The problem is, it's a very simple problem, how do you make sure that you're exactly in step?
3: And here's why an experimental composer, like George Antile, could solve this problem.
4: George knew how to synchronize pianolas.
3: He wrote a famous composition called Ballet Mécanique. It had 16 automatic pianos playing in sync. So George said, well, what if you put a tiny piano roll inside the torpedo?
4: And of course, the ship has exactly the same roll as the torpedo.
3: The holes in the roll determined the frequency that the ship and the torpedo could receive transmissions. They got a professor at Caltech to draw up the patent, and they gave it to the U.S. Navy. And the Navy actually considered it, but the mechanics would have been cumbersome and unreliable.
4: So they went back to their normal lives of being an actress and a piano player.
3: Fade to black.
5: By 1958, the first computer chips are being used.
3: Retired Colonel David Hughes picks up the story from here.
5: Contract engineer for the Navy pulled that patent off the shelf and had no idea that it was Hetty Lamarr, because it was a U.S. naval patent at this time. And then he used a pair of computer chips which could basically synchronize at both ends. And by 1962, the U.S. Navy then had frequency hopping for secure, classified naval communications. And so that went on for the next 40-some years.
3: The Navy engineers called it frequency hopping, which always sounded to me like the name of a swing dance. But the official name was CDMA, Code Division Multiple Access. In 1985, CDMA was declassified for commercial use. Now, at that time, the emerging cell phone industry was in the midst of a big fight over which standard to use. And this one electrical engineer named Irwin Jacobs saw the potential of CDMA. He just started a company called Qualcomm, which is now, you know, a cell phone giant. And he spent years trying to convince his colleagues that CDMA had to be the industry standard.
6: And during that period, there were some professors being quoted from, two in particular from Stanford, that were quoted as saying that CDMA violated the laws of physics, that it would never work.
7: Wow, that's amazing. I mean, you were really just a believer throughout this whole process, long process.
6: Right. I would wake up at 4 a.m. and, you know, try to think, well, is there some technical point or marketing point that we're missing that's going to cause this whole thing to stop? But luckily, we managed to bridge all those issues.
7: Now, when did you find out that Hetty Lamarr was connected to this?
6: Actually, someone sent us a note about that after we had already started to commercialize CDMA. So I was not aware of it until fairly late in the game.
3: Now, in the early 90s, Colonel David Hughes was researching the history of frequency hopping. He came across the original patent.
5: The name of the patent was under Hedwig Keisler.
3: Well, he knew that Hedwig Keisler was the real name of Hetty Lamarr.
5: Well, sure, I was in love with her when I was 13 and she was 24.
8: We truly treated you badly.
2: Badly and foolishly as well. Your offer is ridiculous.
3: The invention of Hetty Lamarr and George Antile evolved into a family of technologies that we call spread spectrum. It's the world we live in today, 3G, Bluetooth, Wi-Fi, GPS. And I know this sounds like the end of a movie, and it might be soon. I was tipped off to this story when I met a filmmaker at a party named Amy Redford. She and her colleagues are working on the script of a Hetty Lamarr movie.
9: And the thing that's wonderful is you go from seeing her sketching out these incredibly complex concepts on cocktail napkins, and then the next thing you know, she's in like a Vegas-style headdress, standing there and not being able to say anything, being told to shut up by a director.
3: She's an interesting theory about Hetty Lamarr's motivations.
9: this invention was also her personal redemption. I think she needed to do this. She was, you know, in some ways complicit. She married a guy who was selling arms to the Nazis. And, you know, she comes from a Jewish background, and there's things that she needed to do for her own personal sense of self, as well as for, you know, society and the world at large. In history, so many inventions that were meant to bring people together that ended up being used in war. And this is one that was meant to be applied in war and ended up bringing people together.
3: For Studio 360, I'm Eric Malinsky.

0: It's a house on a ridge. The valleys and hills stretch before me, green and undulating. Something falls on my head. It's a pod from a cotton tree. I look up and see a giant Malabar squirrel staring at me inquisitively. Behind me is a villa. It's called Isla's Ridge. And Isla is Isla Van Dam, better known as Lulu Van Dam, a Belgian woman living in the hills of Tamil Nadu in South India.
1: I came to India to retire in 99. It hasn't worked. Not at all. What a stupid idea I had. What a stupid idea.
0: Instead, she found 16 acres that had once been used to grow coffee and pepper, but had been abandoned to monkeys, squirrels, and wild Indian bison. And she built herself an English-style bungalow and a homestay. This is Sandeep Roy at Isla's Ridge. But the real story here isn't the bungalow, beautiful as it is. It's the woman who built it. Lulu Van Dam is often on the covers of magazines about design and decor. The art she's collected, her own elegantly casual sense of fashion, shirt and slacks, the beautiful bungalow open to the hills. A fairy tale life almost, but Lulu says, not quite.
1: You have to fight for things. It's not, you know, people say I'm lucky. I said, I think I've worked a lot on this.
0: She was born in India, still under British rule. Her Belgian father had a business making picture frames. She says she grew up wild.
1: So I lived like a monkey. I was a jungly, didn't go to any schooling till I was 9. I had a little tree house.
0: She was sent to England to go to boarding school, to be civilized in a way.
1: Hated study. After 8 years at that boarding school, I was finally chucked out because I had a little radio this size. You're not allowed radio.
0: She ended up in Brussels and opened a shop called Santosh.
1: And it became quite an iconic shop, selling Indian clothes were very wearable by Europeans.
0: Long before it had become popular, Lulu Van Dam was marketing India to the West.
1: I think I've always been going against the tide because, you know, to sell Indian-based fashion in Belgium, which is the most difficult country in the world to sell to women, very classical.
0: She was part of the young and fashionable chic set in Belgium, but while others partied all night, she marched to a different drummer.
1: They call me the La Grande Dame. 11 o'clock. Okay, friends, I'm going to bed. Goodbye. 11 o'clock, I used to sleep. Get up at 6, go fishing. Come back, everybody's still sleeping at 12. Have my breakfast. Live my life.
0: Eventually, the tide brought her back to India. She opened a cafe on a beach in Goa and somehow ended up building herself a house, but then discovered it didn't have the right permits.
1: So I demolished my own house, then sold the land afterwards for a good price.
0: Now she lives in her house on the hills, filled with the art she has collected all her life, some valuable, some not so much. A Magritte lithograph on the wall, a miniature, a large Ganesha, a crystal chandelier, a little copper shoe.
1: There's nothing expensive. There's nothing expensive, no? It's all secondhand.
0: But she says, though she loves things of beauty, she doesn't really collect anymore.
1: I have been a collector, and that has a bit stopped. I'm just happy with what I have. And I'm more interested in gardening and learning about birds.
0: She wants to go against the tide, as she has done all her life.
1: Also, it's going a bit against this life we're living now, which is all about consuming. We are pushed to consume, to buy, to eat.
0: Instead, she sits on her bed, never locks the doors of the bedroom, which open onto the hills, and relishes the simple joys of life.
1: What gives the most joy? I think the fact that I am alone. I do not count on anybody. I think I was made to live alone.
0: As always, swimming against the tide in style.

0: 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It's everything but the news. 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
1: You're listening to Imaginary Worlds, a show about how we create them and why we suspend our disbelief. I'm Eric Molinsky. So the beginning of my last episode, we heard from Sam Lai and his friend Mammoth Achala about the challenge of dressing up for Halloween when you're not white. Here's Mammotha.
2: Like, I literally cannot imagine myself as a character in Lord of the Rings. Like, even if I tried, which is hilarious because there's so many ridiculous characters in Lord of the Rings, but I can't imagine a person of color.
1: And that got me thinking about cosplay. Now, in case you're not familiar with cosplay, it's the term for when fans dress up as their favorite characters at conventions. And cosplay has gotten huge in the age of social media. Every year during San Diego Comic-Con or New York Comic-Con, all these websites will post slideshows of their favorite costumes. And one thing that I've noticed is that those slideshows rarely reflect the actual diversity of people that I see in the convention floor, certainly in New York Comic-Con. In fact, what I see all the time, and almost never in slideshows, are black cosplayers dressed as characters that are not traditionally black. So a few years ago, I was really intrigued to discover this hashtag on social media, 28 Days of Black Cosplay. The movement was started by a cosplayer who calls herself Princess Mentality. Now, she declined to do an interview, but she did send a statement, which I asked cosplayer Brittany Williams to read.
3: And she said, "In 2015, I rallied up a group of friends and started 28 Days of Black Cosplay, which is a month-long celebration of black cosplayers during Black History Month every February, in an attempt to create a positive, uplifting, and empowering conversation around black cosplayers. In the past, I've pushed for better representation and more inclusivity for people of color in the cosplay community, and was often told to stop whining and create my own space if I wanted it so badly. So I did. All I ever wanted was to create something that we as black nerds could use to lift each other up. It makes me happier than words could ever express to see it explode the way it has."
1: So I talked with Brittany and a bunch of other cosplayers about that hashtag and why it's so important to them. And as you can imagine, the conversation went way beyond cosplay. Okay, so the first thing you need to know about cosplayers is that they're not just your everyday set of nerds and geeks. They're huge design nerds as well. They love talking about the craft of making costumes. So, like, in fact, Brittany was in the studio with another cosplayer who goes by the name Suki, and they kept breaking into shop talk. Like, here they are talking about a costume that Suki's making of an anime character.
4: If you have really good, like, bendable, like, Eva foam, or even if you use, like, Instamorph, you can make the star and the circular part, and if you have, like, a good amount of Warbler, then that's perfectly fine. The staff part can be like a dowel or like a piece of like PVC pipe.
1: She completely lost me at Instamorph. But I do know what they're basically talking about, which is the challenge of taking two-dimensional cartoon characters or video game characters and figuring out how to depict them in real life. And they're not Hollywood costume designers. I mean, they're on a budget. The materials have to be affordable, but look fantastic. The other problem is they have to maneuver through the real world in these costumes. Like, here is Harry and Gina Crossland. They're a couple from Maryland that cosplays together.
5: Just the Assassin's Creed costume that I created for Harry, I mean, just creating it is like three or four layers just to put on the actual costume. You have your shirt, then your vest, and your jacket, your arm pieces, your boots, and then all these weapons you got to carry. You can't move in all this stuff half the time. We have to worry about when we're at these conventions that we need to use the facilities. So,
6: yeah.
5: So you got to find a way to make it so it's easy to get on and off without somebody being there. On top of everything else, just carrying your phone or stuff that you got to carry around all day. You got to make some kind of sleeve or a pocket or pocketbook, whatever, to put this stuff in.
1: So those are practical challenges that every cosplayer faces. But black cosplayers have to deal with a lot more than that. Again, here's Brittany and Suki.
3: My first annoying comment was said in out of love, and I feel like that made it worse.
4: So much worse.
3: Yeah.
4: Like they,
3: or she,
4: like they
3: she
4: mean
3: meant
4: well
3: it,
4: by
3: she
4: it,
3: meant
4: but...
3: it with love. And it was when the first time I was prepping to do cosplay and or like for a convention that I was prepping to do it. And I'd made my list of characters that I wanted to be. And I was like, oh, I could be this and I could be this and I could be this and I could be this. My friend who was white, she was like, well, you can't be those characters. And I was like, why can't I be those characters? She was like, they're not black. You could be these characters. And she named like three characters from shows that I did not watch who happened to be black. And like one is like, you could be Anthe from Utena. And I was like, I don't watch that show. I'm Sailor Moon. I'm not. And if I'm going to be a character from Utena, I'm going to be Utena. I'm going to be the lead. I'm not going to be a secondary character. Like, I don't. That's not what I do.
1: Yeah, it's almost like assuming that you're only going to identify
4: with that one,
1: yeah,
4: that one minority character.
1: Yeah.
4: And it's like, that's not how it works.
1: Yeah.
3: Especially because they're usually like background characters. If they're not the secondary character, then they're like tertiary characters.
4: Like the sidekick
3: I'm
4: or
3: like,
4: something.
3: No, I'm the lead.
4: Exactly.
3: I'm sorry. Did you not get that? No, that's not what we do here.
4: And
1: yeah.
4: It is so funny you say that, because it's just like, I cosplayed Raven from Teen Titans, and it's just like, I've actually had someone go, oh, why don't you just be Bumblebee? And I'm just like, as much butt as Bumblebee kicks, I love Raven, but I'm just, and somebody's just like, but Raven's white. I'm like, first of all, no, she's not. She's not even human. She's Azerothian, and she is half demon. Her skin is gray, so your argument is fully invalid.
1: Harry Crossland had a similar experience, but he took the advice in a different direction. He was talking with his friends at Baltimore Comic Con named Trent and Mike, and one of them said, you should really dress as Bishop, who is one of the X-Men that's black.
6: And the people that we run with, we're all from different backgrounds and different races. Trent's white, the other guy, Mike is black, and I forgot who the other person was, but Trent was really hung up on the idea. He said, dude, you got the height, you got the size, you should do it. I said, I don't know. Maybe. I think about it. So I thought about it. And I think maybe about 2 or 3 weeks later, I showed Gina the idea. Gina liked it and said, okay, well, let's run with it. Let's just see what happens. And say either it'll be a big hit or nobody will care, because Bishop is a character right now that you're rarely seeing in the comic books.
1: So when Harry finally debuted his Bishop costume, it was a big hit. Because overall, fans do love seeing cosplayers who manage to pull it off and look like real-life versions of fictional characters. Bishop has actually become his calling card. Like, online, Harry is known as Bishop Cosplay.
6: And the funny thing is, Gina just did her version this past year.
5: I felt left out, actually, for him doing this Bishop all this time. And I said, you know what? I need something to match him and try to do something that's not actually Bishop, but similar to Bishop. So I said, let me put a spin on it, because I had this afro that I wanted to use, and I said, let me make a 70s Bishop, and Harry wasn't too happy about that one.
6: And that actually, yes, same reaction. People were like, whoa.
1: But Harry is just as proud of his Superman costume, which has Kryptonian armor like in the movie Man of Steel. His wife Gina has a similar costume, but it's Wonder Woman with Amazonian armor.
6: The problem is, and this is happening, you know, amongst my own folk as well. They're you know, when they see us doing these different spins, you know, they've asked us like, okay, well, are you the Universe 24 version of Superman, or are you the black version of Superman? Are you this version? Are you that version? I've had people ask Gina, are you Nubia, which is like one of the black Amazons, and so on and so on and so forth. And I'm like, no, I'm just Superman. And, you know, there have been times I've actually gotten into debates with people who are like, well, you know, and they didn't want to come out and say it and say, well, you know, Superman is white. You know, they try to say, well, you know, if you did this or if you added this to your army, you could be that version. I'm like, I don't want to be that version. I'm the version that you see in front of you.
1: So talking with these cosplayers, I noticed a few themes coming up over and over again. First, pride in their craftsmanship and wanting to be recognized for that. Second, a desire to come up with your own spin on a character that stands out, maybe says something. And third, a yearning for community. That's why Brittany writes for the website Black Nerd Problems.
3: So, Black Nerd Problems is a culture website. And I like to say that we report on the convergence between nerd culture and black culture.
1: Sookie often wondered where those two cultures overlapped when she was growing up in Coney Island in Brooklyn.
4: Not for nothing, like when people think of Coney Island, they automatically think of the mermaid parade, like the rides, the hot dog eating contest, the boardwalk and the beach, don't ever go in the water. But out of the like, out of all the people that I've met there, I've probably met 3 or 4 other people that were into, like, nerd culture and into cosplay. And it's just like, when I'm walking around in cosplay, because I remember one time for New York City Pride, I actually cosplayed as Rainbow Dash, because why the hell not?
1: Wait, what's Rainbow Dash?
4: From My Little Pony.
1: Oh.
4: Friendship is Magic.
3: Yes, that show's good.
4: So
1: you're just like, by the way, Friendship is Magic.
3: Yeah.
4: Yeah, I'm walking through the neighborhood, and I've had, like, so many people staring at me, and one of them, like, was my neighbor, and they're all looking at me like, what the hell does she have on?
3: Yeah.
4: They look at me, like, with this stereotype, because, like, I've actually gotten this all the time growing up, like, yo, you're black, why are you doing all this quote-unquote white people stuff?
3: Yeah, I guess, like, my experience, I never ran into any black people who were like, this is not what black people do. Like, it's always been like, I'm not into that, but you are, so, okay, whatever.
4: Lucky you.
3: And it's, I know for me, the scariest part of, or the most nerve-wracking part of doing cosplay is getting from your home to your destination.
4: Yep.
3: So, like, getting from home to the convention or from home to the party or wherever you're going. And right now I'm living in Crown Heights, and so I did a casual cosplay at New York Comic Con last year of Stephanie Brown, Batgirl. And so I'm just walking to the train, and I notice, like, people staring at me like, who is this black girl in this bad blonde wig? And it's just, but as soon as you see other cosplayers, it's like, you spend the whole time on your way there while you're by yourself, like on the train or in the car or in the cab, and like your shoulders are up near your ears, and you're like, okay, I just need to, just let me see one more person. Because sometimes it feels like you're just going to show up at the convention and you're going to be the only one in costume. So there's always like that fear. And as soon as you see like off in the distance somebody carrying some kind of like long staff, then your shoulders drop, everything in you relaxes, and you're like, it's fine.
1: But as I mentioned earlier, websites often don't feature a variety of people when they do Comic-Con slideshows and videos.
6: Because the thing is, when you have other people out there that have never cosplayed, they have never been to a comic convention, and they want to go, especially when they are of a minority, when they're people that are nervous about their body type, when they see the video and all they see on the videos are young, skinny people, mm-hmm. regardless of what color you are, young and skinny, And that's all you see, then that's going to make you less want to go out and cosplay.
1: So what did you think of the hashtag when it started, the 28 Days of Black Cosplay?
6: Oh, I was all on it.
1: Yeah.
6: I thought it was the best thing ever.
1: Suki felt the same way.
4: She started a revolution.
3: Yeah.
4: When you think about it, she started one of the nerdiest, geekiest, artiest, cosplayiest revolutions in the black community, and it's gone so far off the grid, and it's actually gone worldwide, because there are cosplayers not just in the States. There are black cosplayers in Canada, black cosplayers in the United Kingdom, black cosplayers in the Netherlands, and it's just so, so beautiful to look at.
3: It's like a bat signal. We call out to each other.
4: Yes.
3: Like, you're someone in the middle of, like, the middle of nowhere in Wisconsin, and you're like, I kind of want to do cosplay, but I don't know what to do. I don't know. Do black people even do this? I don't know. Then just hit the look hashtag. There you go. And most of these cosplayers, if you reach out to them and you say, hey, I love your costume, I love what you did, do you have any advice for me? Where did you buy this? Where do you get your wig? How do you style your wig? What products do you use? What kind of fabric dye do you use? Where do you buy your fabric? Just about every cosplayer is ready to give you tips and ready to share.
4: Yeah, so. I've never not met a cosplayer that didn't give advice on how they did their cosplays.
3: Yes.
4: It's beautiful networking. Like, if you do cosplay hair and cosplay makeup, and it's like somebody has like their hair and their makeup on point, they'd be like, oh my God, your makeup looks great, or your hair is so good, or your wig is so on point. It's like, girl, let me tell you who did my makeup, or let me tell you where I got my wig, or let me tell you who did my hair. I will give you her number right now, hunty.
3: Yes.
1: So the hashtag 28 Days of Black Cosplay, actually, last year was 29 days because it was a leap year, has created this instant sense of community. But sadly, it also sparked a very predictable backlash. Harry says the ugliest comments are usually on bulletin boards or other anonymous websites. But he's been asked questions like,
6: well, you know, why you guys got to do 28 days of cosplay? What if we went and we took a month and we had to remind them, like, you got the rest of the year. We're taking the shortest month.
1: And there's a larger battle they've had to fight. A shocking number of white cosplayers have taken to wearing blackface when dressing as characters that are traditionally black. And those cosplayers will fiercely defend what they're doing without seeming to know much about the history of blackface.
6: When you decide that, okay, I'm going to do Storm or I'm going to do Michonne from Walking Dead, and I got everything else right, I even got the wig, but now I'm going to color my skin, that's no.
5: And widen my nose. And she
6: right. Oh, yeah, yeah. There was a young lady in Germany who did that and who decided she wanted to get a prosthetic for her nose. Because I feel like this, my skin is not your costume. You know, for as many people that actually want to die on that hill and defend the practice of blackface, I tell them, I say, well, I do Superman. How would you guys feel if I went out and I painted my skin to appear white and then got a spit curl?
1: The most common argument they get from blackface cosplayers is that they're doing the same thing as other cosplayers who put on red makeup to play Hellboy or green makeup to play Hulk or Gamora from Guardians of the Galaxy.
3: You can do Gamora, like you can put on green makeup. Does that make it racist? Is that weird? Like if I put on green makeup or if I put on blue makeup or
4: I need you to go on Facebook right now and go through your friends list and see which one of them actually has green skin that was born of this planet.
3: Right.
4: That's literally what I tell them. Which one of your Facebook friends has green skin or has purple skin? I'd like to meet them right now and ask them if they think it's racist. And if you can't find me not one person with green skin or purple skin or blue skin, then I need you to shut all the way up.
1: But they're actually really impressed when they see non-black cosplayers play black characters without blackface.
6: Like for instance, I saw this Asian lady do Michonne at Baltimore Comic Con. It was spot on. Mm-hmm. Great. I was like, and I told her, I pulled her aside. I said, ma'am, thank you so much.
1: Sookie once saw a white cosplayer dressed as Mike Tyson.
4: He was bald. He had the face tattoo and everything and did a great job. And like when somebody was like, you have the great Mike Tyson cosplay, he's like the guy said himself, yeah, I don't understand why people have the blackface in order for it to be accurate.
1: Having to constantly referee these issues can be exhausting. I mean, that's not why they went into cosplay. They got into cosplay because it's fun. I mean, personally, I have great admiration for anyone who does this because I am way too self-conscious to dress up even at Halloween. But I love going to Comic-Cons and seeing cosplayers because it makes me feel like a mere mortal in ancient Greece, walking among the gods and demigods of Mount Olympus. And for cosplayers who walk those halls and see the faces of people like me who ask to take their picture, it can be exhilarating. Gina and Harry told me a story that sums that up pretty nicely.
5: You build confidence by doing that.
6: Mm-hmm.
5: And I think that's why these people, that's why I do it, but I think why a lot of people do it. So I feel like a celebrity for a day. Even my father, who came to Baltimore once, he said, y'all like a celebrity. People just come up to you and want to take a picture. I said, yeah, it feels good, don't it?
6: All the time.
5: Tell them about Stan Lee.
6: Oh, okay. Because that, matter of fact, that was the first year I did Bishop.
5: Uh-huh.
6: We were at New York Comic Con. This was our second year in New York Comic Con. And I just kind of looked to my right, and Stan Lee and his entourage was coming because he had just got finished doing a signing and they was taking him to his room. And they're walking along the side of the wall because, you know, it was kind of one of those things they didn't want to attract too much attention. So, you know, whoever his handler was wasn't paying attention because it was a whole bunch of bags thrown on the floor. So Mr. Lee trips and he almost falls. So I catch him and I'm like, you okay? And he looked over and said, I'm okay. He looks again. He said, great costume.
1: That was a great Stan Lee impersonation.
6: And he kept on going. I'm just standing like, wow, thank you.
1: As Stan Lee would say, enough said. Well, that's it for this week. Thank you for listening. Special thanks to Harry and Gina Crossland.
6: Sometimes we don't go to the movies to actually see the movies. We go to the movies to get the cosplay idea. You know, like, that movie sucked, but the costume was awesome.
1: Special thanks to Brittany, Sookie, and Monica Hunasakati, who writes for Black Nerd Problems and arranged my interview with them. You might have heard her laughing in the background. You know, the show I was wondering in terms of cosplayers is the pose. Like, every time I'm like, can I take a picture? And they're like, sure.
3: You have to know it. You have to know it. If you don't know your pose, I feel like that's the worst thing you could do in cosplay is, like, not have a signature pose. Because there's at least, like, two or three that a character has. And if you don't do it, then you're just like, it's like, why are you even here? What are you even doing?
1: Imaginary Worlds is part of the Panoply Network. I tweeted E. Malinsky. You can like the show on Facebook, and I'll post images of the cosplayers we heard today on my site, imaginaryworldspodcast.org.

These crackles and beeps are Wi-Fi networks. They're coming from people's homes and businesses. Frank Swain and Daniel Jones recorded the Wi-Fi signals while walking down a few streets in London. They use smartphones to capture the data and turn it into sounds. It's like a Geiger counter, but for Wi-Fi instead of radiation. Faster clicks mean higher Wi-Fi signal strength. And these robotic beeps are the router ID numbers. The guys who made this project call it Phantom Terrains. They want us to consider how much of our urban world is saturated by invisible streams of data.

0: The World According to Sound is made by Chris Hoff and Sam Harnett.
1: In the shared landscape of my parents-in-law's memory, the story of their love is hidden in four images. Rio, a bus and a falling lady, a glass of wine, and a note. Rio, 1976. Vera is from Sao Paulo. In this story, she is finishing her bachelor's degree in journalism. For her?
2: Well, the beginning was that one day, all of a sudden, my brother came into our house in a very normal day and just asked me if I would go on a trip with him. So we can say the trip that changed my life.
1: Manohar is from Agra, India. He's a professor of nuclear chemistry. He's had a paper accepted for a conference in the U.S., but due to some new laws that make travel difficult, he is being batted around by Brazilian bureaucracy. In sum, he is trying to get a plane ticket to go to Brasilia so that he can get approved for international travel. He'd planned to go today, Thursday, but is delayed. He must instead go to the visa office.
3: That office is in such a depressing place that I used to do in the past when I had to go there, my whole day would be totally off. And that was in the same direction where the university was. So I thought, well, I would go to the university and have lunch there. And then I thought, well, now that was a time to go to return to that office. And so I was waiting for the bus.
1: The bus and the falling lady. That Thursday, Vera woke up to a drab day in Rio. She decides to visit the university instead of the beach as planned. This turns out poorly. Once there, she doesn't feel connected. She decides to cut her losses.
2: And that's when how do I go back? And I was trying to see, students were coming out of their building, there were people waiting for rides, and all of a sudden, I look and I see this bus with the word Copacabana on it, and I said, my goodness, this came out of nowhere. I looked at it, this is just exactly what I need.
3: No. Normally, the buses I never used to travel by bus. Mostly we had a special bus that I will pick up from Copacabana, and it will be air-conditioned and all for professors and all those things. But this bus I had never seen before, and it was going directly to Copacabana where I lived. So I thought, how come I never saw this bus? So I don't know what it is and by what route it will go.
2: So I got into that bus and sat down. It was very full of people. And soon after the bus started, the driver had to apply brakes very suddenly. And a woman fell on the lap of the passenger that was sitting right beside me. And I just looked and I thought, well, that's funny, and kind of looked at him, and I smiled. And that was it. And then the bus started again, and 2 or 3 minutes after that, he just asked me, do you know where this bus is going?
1: A glass of wine. Manohar and Vera exit the bus together. He has extended an invitation to lunch. She has never accompanied a stranger anywhere. He says he must stop at home, that she should wait outside. She finds in this a reason to trust him, if only a small one. Soon, they are at the restaurant on the beach.
3: And this restaurant is famous for their fish dishes, and it is called Principe Real, like a royal prince. So we went there, and we ordered. Now, of course, when I asked for drink, I said, well, maybe, I must have said Coca-Cola or something. And she said, wine. When I heard wine, I said, boy, she's drinking wine at the lunch time. And, of course,
2: I was not kind of trusting him fully, and he was not trusting me fully either.
1: Though distrust lightly colored their thoughts, lunch went well. Now, Vera was the one to extend an invitation. Dinner at the Hotel Nacional. They parted until then, he to pursue his ticket, she to the hotel where, inspired by the day's events, she writes a note to this alluring fellow from India. The note. Manohar was late to dinner. Vera, her brother, and her brother's friend had gone to sit and talk at the bar. She had not yet told her brother about Manohar, but he noticed his sister checking her watch. "I'm waiting for a woman friend," she says. Meanwhile, Manohar has arrived. He asks for Vera's room number. The man at the desk replies that Vera and her husband, who is, more correctly, her brother, are in such and such room.
3: Okay, so then, you know, when it was Mr. and Mrs. Araujo, now here is what I will tell you. I'll tell you about the Latin blood, you know. I had heard some stories. See, you know, when I was in Denmark, and there I read, it was by chance, you know, some Argentina and Brazil, that here comes and the guy comes with a gun and shoots him, you know. Why? Because he was with somebody, you know, or he was talking, boom, you know.
1: As Manohar turns to flee, the deskman remembers that Vera has left this man a note. The note clears the air. Manohar goes to meet Vera.
2: Here comes this man with a beard and a suitcase.
3: That woman.
2: So, and I had to introduce to this him to the same people that I told that I was expecting for a woman. And I said, and my brother, is this the person you are waiting for? I said, yes.
1: The mood settled as dinner progressed. Vera wasn't sure whether to give Manohar the note or not. Alone by chance, Manohar asked Vera what she would like to do after graduating.
2: And then I said, well, probably if I had a chance, I would like to live on a farm and grow some vegetables and raise some chickens. And he was really surprised that he said, well,

0: It was just like, I don't know what to expect. I was really not expecting him, but I put a nice special outfit. It was not anything, but I was okay. If he comes, it's okay. If he doesn't come, it's okay too. And I didn't even have your telephone number. If after that we had lost contact, I would not have any way to contact you. So when it was 11 o'clock, we had a girl who worked as a maid at our house, and she said, there is a senor downstairs calling you, like he's here. I said, okay. So I went downstairs, and there he was. And he sat down, and the first thing that he said was, okay, I read your note, and it's okay. I want to marry you.
1: They married January 6th, 1977, a few months afterward. If you ask, when did you fall in love?
2: It's not like it was no love, but then love, you know, it perhaps transformed in some other way. Maybe kept changing. But I think that overall you can see it was the same thing, which was there, maybe when in the Hotel Nacional we were talking. So I think it's the same feeling was there, you know. So the love was already there. Para quien quer se
1: soltar. Wishing you a happy Valentine's. This is Mark Munger for KWIT KOJI.
3: One morning I heard the people on the news talking about a football game that they called the Super Bowl that had been played the day before. I called my friend Julian and asked him if he'd watched it, and he said he had. When I asked him what happened, I was not surprised to hear him say that he fell asleep. This is good. What else is television for? I'm Robert Skoglund in Tents Harbor, Maine.

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2: Keeping dry weather in the forecast straight through the weekend for a good part of the state. And we're still watching this front in an area of low pressure, helping to enhance some showers and thunderstorms the further south that you go. Oxford area through the night, generally clear, our low upper 60s, some low to mid 90s moving our way Saturday, Sunday too. Plenty of sunshine in the forecast. Clear in the Starkville area for the early morning, our low upper 60s, low to mid 90s moving our way for Saturday and for Sunday too. We have dry weather sticking around. For Pascagoula, clear for the early morning, a low 70s, and then some scattered thunderstorms starting to form as we're heading through Saturday. Additional chances on Sunday. I'm meteorologist Jennifer Naramore. 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
4: Right.
5: Didn't work. Rainy. It is still striking, although I guess getting used to it. That the city's not in motion. And that's the sound you hear a lot now, is just sirens, which when we used to hear them in context with other vehicles, wasn't so noticeable, but now you just hear the sirens from so far away. And I noticed when I went home the other night, a lot of ambulances, they don't even need to have the sirens on because there's no one on the road.
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0: Samantha Brown. When the coronavirus hit the United States, I wrote to Kate O'Connell. Kate is a radio producer who graduated from Transom's 9-week story workshop. She's also a registered nurse who works in an emergency room in Queens. By the time I wrote to Kate in late March, the World Health Organization had already declared COVID-19 a pandemic, and a statewide stay-at-home order had been issued in New York, where the virus had really taken hold. I wanted to know how Kate was and what things were like for her on the front lines. Kate's response was honest and revealing, and we at Transom asked her to record it. Kate continued to send us audio dispatches over the next 6 weeks, sharing her perspective on this unprecedented moment. Up now, Pandemic ER, Notes from a Nurse in Queens. Here's Kate's first note from back in March.
1: Hey, Sam. How are you? It's been very, very hairy at work. I am seeing things I cannot believe. It's like we're running a MASH unit, but without the blood and guts. It's all airway, airway, airway. When I left work today after seeing the next shift coming on, I looked at all my colleagues just hustling. It's just now getting easier to recognize each other as we are all wearing N95 respirator masks covered by paper surgical masks all day. And I felt such absolute tenderness for everyone. I felt like, hey, be safe. I want to see you again. When people read about Italy, how there aren't enough vents to go around, what they don't know is that factored into that equation is anyone, young or old, needing that vent has gone through a frightening series of degradations in their ability to breathe. Not everyone who is SOB, short of breath, and having difficulty breathing is unconscious. There's nothing worse, nothing, for me as a nurse, than to see a person struggling to breathe and to listen to the docs telling them, we may need to protect your airway. This involves sedating you and putting a tube down your windpipe and letting a ventilator do the work of breathing for a while. And they're just looking at you terrified. They can't talk because they can barely breathe. Their eyes say it all. More than running a sprinted marathon, more than lifting 300 pounds, the work of breathing, when it is compromised, is the most physically exhausting work a body can do. Our ER has been divided into areas as best they can, with the non-COVID area getting smaller by the minute. Today, our entire critical hallway, all the trauma rooms, the regular ER, the fast track area, the observation area, were all just sick COVID patients who need oxygen and monitoring, several of whom are vented and waiting for ICU beds. Ideally, if we can stabilize a person on a non-rebreather 100% O2 mask or with BiPAP and prevent intubation and venting, that is a win. Our hospital's giant two-story lobby has been transformed into a fever clinic where people get a COVID test and are educated, lectured, about how to manage symptoms at home. They are the walking well. They may be sick and febrile, but they should be okay at home. The area where we're seeing non-COVID emergency patients is an old ER waiting room, tricked out with recliners, stretchers, and room dividers. So I had a guy who was crushed by an 800-pound piece of elevator machinery today. He's okay, a bright spot in a sea of misery. People still need the ER for those kinds of emergencies, heart attacks, strokes, seizures, etc. We have a nurse outside, literally out in the cold, doing initial triage on people coming in by car or walking. She splits the flow. If they have COVID symptoms and can walk, they go to the fever clinic. If they are unlikely to have COVID or here for an obvious non-COVID emergency, they go to the old waiting room. If they have COVID or high suspicion of COVID and they're short of breath, they go to the main ER. But yet still, even amidst all this chaos, people still show up at triage complaining of headache they've had for over a year. Or I had the classic guy this morning who was so angry about how long everything was taking. I was like, sir, we usually would have 4 docs to cover this area. Today we have 1 because all the docs are on the other side of that wall taking care of very sick patients with COVID-19. He said, people don't get that sick. It's not that bad a virus. Everyone's exaggerating. Now, is Kate O'Connell going to take out all her rage on this insensitive nudnik who, as far as Kate, in her non-nursing hat, is concerned, can f*** right off and just keep f***ing off until he comes to a sign that says, do not f*** off beyond this gate, and then go ahead, sir, and open that gate and go to town, tra-la-la-la-la, and just keep off into eternity? No. She's going to stick her tongue out at him behind her mask and apologize for the long delay and let him know she's doing everything she can to get him out of there quickly so he can go back to his couch and watch this not-such-a-big-deal TV pandemic spreading across the nation. Lucky that right now my hospital has enough PPE, personal protective equipment. I have a spare N95 mask, and today I got issued another at the start of shift, so I'm glad I have my own as a backup in case they run out. Reusing an N95 mask? Ha! I would have failed nursing school if I had ever condoned that. But these are strange days, guaranteed to get stranger hourly for the next several weeks. As I left work today, I heard the second overhead call within 10 minutes, 10, about a notification arriving. That's when EMS has phoned ahead to alert us to a critical patient on the way. I passed by the room where the first one went. An intubation was already in progress, and I saw EMS come flying in with the second note. And I just looked at my manager like, "Do you need me to stay?" She said, "Go, just go, but please come back. This is just the beginning." I'm back in tomorrow, and math being math-like, it will be exponentially worse. I'm sad to see so many really sick patients. And I have a new fearful sadness of seeing my colleagues being overwhelmed and unable to do their best work because the circumstances just will not allow it. These are complicated feelings. XOXO, Cato.
0: Within days of Kate's first letter, nearly every state had issued stay-at-home orders, and New York City had already seen close to 2,000 deaths. Here's Kate's second letter.
1: Hey, Sam. Sorry I didn't write to you as I planned last night, but even in these days of not much to do, I got busy. Scott and I got into a deep discussion about the next month and what it will be like with me working in the ER where all the COVID is congregating and then coming home and maintaining good infection control. I have my routine, which is to change into clean clothes in the locker room. I wipe down anything I had in my scrub pockets, place my N95 in the little bag they gave us to preserve it for further use. Then I walk about 20 yards through the hospital to get out. Then at my car, my work shoes go in a bin that lives in the car. I put on clean shoes, drive home, come in through the garage, and go directly to the washing machine down there. I strip down and dump dirty clothes and semi-clean clothes in the washer, don my robe, and then I head upstairs to our apartment. We live in a two-story, two-family house. Straight into the shower. Then I go back down, I wipe down all the doorknobs, the light switches, the surfaces, etc., and I wash my robe. I mean, it's the best I can do. And even though we're living together, we are sleeping apart and maintaining distance between each other. So, very strange. But it led to a good discussion about this reality. Scott's been sad and scared reading about the fact that people are dying alone. No visitors are allowed in hospitals anymore, none. So, yeah, if you end up sedated on a vent and dying in the ICU, you're riding that shit out sans loved ones. It is a disturbing image for sure. I mean, nurses will be with you, strangers, who will give you comfort the best we can. But, well, so anyway, we decided if we end up isolated from each other in that way, we will choose to keep talking to each other from afar. And if we're the one who is sedated, we will choose to know that the other person is still talking to us. We just will choose not to be alone in our minds. I told Scott to stick his head out the window or go to the park and just keep talking to me. And I am deciding right now, while I am conscious and healthy, that I will hear him. And I will do the same for him. If he gets vented and sedated, I will keep talking out loud to him and trust that he will get the messages. It's crazy, but somehow describing that time and that specific fear was a relief for both of us, as it was bundled up in our overall greater anxiety about this whole damn virus and getting infected. And will it be bad, or will we recover at home and be okay? So much we don't know. And I am seeing both young and old needing hospitalization and having poor prognoses. Okay, I'm working from 4 p.m. to midnight tonight. Talk soon. XOXO, Cato.

0: I'm going to this trash can and I'm throwing this mask away. Oh, God. It's like wearing a tight rubber band around your face all day. Oh, God. That feels good.
1: Kate recorded this in the following note on March 27th and 28th.
0: It's 1:48 in the morning. I'm walking away from the hospital. Some nice birds out here. So weird. There's no noise. There's just the noise of machines. You know, like 8-track, I guess. And these birds. Absolutely no cars. What a shit show tonight was. The mayor says we're 9 days away from New York City hospitals just utterly collapsing and having too many patients. And all the nurses are asking, what are we going to do then? What are we going to do then? It's like we're just going to be stacking patients up in the hallways. I have never heard so many rapid responses being called from the floors. You know, in the ER, we do everything ourselves, so if we intubate, we're intubating. And during the shift, you hear rapid responses being called up on the floors, you know. Maybe one or two in a 12-hour shift. You know, rapid response, sixth floor, room 605, bed A, whatever. I'm telling you, tonight, there was one 20-minute period where there were 5 rapid responses called. And worse, if it wasn't a rapid response, there was just straight up, you knew someone was being intubated. It's like anesthesia stat. You know, when they're calling anesthesia, that's it. They're intubating. What is it going to be like? All right. Got my car. I got to change into my driving shoes, put these toxic shoes in their box, and get home and decontaminate. I can't wait to just sleep in tomorrow. Oh, God. Hey, Sam. I slept a lot today, and I had a lot on my mind from work, so I started writing. I left work thinking about this historic moment these last few days before we get physically overwhelmed. Reminds me of those pictures of the morning of the tsunami in 2004. There were lots of stories and scary pictures that came afterwards, but the ones I found the most frightening and heartbreaking were the pictures of people frolicking and walking along the exposed seabed in the early morning. The water had receded at an alarming volume and was about to flood back in force, but people were oblivious at first. There's something about that moment that is so terrifying, and I think that's the moment New York City hospitals and healthcare workers are in right now. It was a rough night, but to understand that, you kind of have to understand what a pre-COVID typical shift was like in the ER. I mean, every day in the ER is pretty intense. Every day has its heartbreaks and its wins. Pretty much any day you could walk by a colleague and say, what a shit show, and not be exaggerating. That's just our baseline. That's just staff talking about a Monday. And we love our jobs. We love our patients. We're thrilled to help them get better. That is our greatest motivation and satisfaction, no matter how stressful or overcrowded the ER is. And it is overcrowded day and night on the regs. Even our huge ER is just not large enough to accommodate all the patients. I don't think any urban ER in the world is. So some pretty sick patients still have to come out into the hallways. We don't have a choice. But you don't put patients with contagious infections in the hallway until you do. Enter COVID-19. Last night, many, many more patients arrived in critical condition. They needed intubation and vents. An intubated, vented patient needs to go to an ICU bed. In the ICU, the patient-to-nurse ratio is 2-1, so 2 patients to every 1 nurse, because ICU patients need that much care. So imagine in the ER, if you're the nurse with 5 very sick patients and 1 intubated patient who now needs ICU-level care from you. pre-COVID, this happened a lot, and you could handle it as some extra salt and pepper on a stressful day. But last night, some areas had two ICU patients, and oh look, another patient coming in who needs intubation. It's absolutely everyone's worst nightmare, and a charge nurse's dilemma, where to put all these patients. Meanwhile, up on the floors in the hospital and in the ICUs, they're not turning over beds speedily at all. They're jam-packed with admitted COVID patients who, on average, need a week or more of hospitalization. So we get backlogged in the ER with admitted patients who don't have a bed assignment upstairs. But more patients keep coming in. Oh, man. Yesterday, I really felt for the charge. It's a tough assignment on a regular day. But now, I'd rather eat bees. And yet, our charge nurse just kept rallying and did not get dispirited. It was wild. Can this last? There's still a kind of adrenaline in the staff, a can-do, roll-up-the-sleeves, deal-with-it-and-help-these-poor-patients mentality that is verging on the manic. Everyone looks just a little crazed in their eyes, which is all I can see of their faces. But God bless New Yorkers. We've been on the receiving end of massive outpourings of food, which is so appreciated by all the staff. I didn't get a break from 4 o'clock till like 11:30, so I rushed to the nurse's lounge and gorged myself on this delicious pastrami sandwich. Not kidding. Chugged my entire thermos of green tea and my entire water bottle. I'm trying to limit the number of times I take my N95 respirator mask on and off because, well, obviously, if it's doing its job, it is covered with virus on the outside, so it's tricky to doff it and redon it safely. Even though we are pretty resigned to the fact that we will all get COVID, I'm attempting to be hyper-safe. Of course, this gets eye rolls and jibes from my more fatalistic workmates. I took my food and sat on an empty bench by the elevators. With no visitors allowed in the hospital and just staff rushing here and there, it is such a strange landscape. I saw a young respiratory therapist rush to the elevator. I can tell he's respiratory because they wear a particular color scrub. Not sure I know him, as he's in a mask up to his ears and it's hard to recognize people. I just say, "Respiratory, what's going on?" He looks at me, just wildly shaking his head and turning his palms up. He has no words. No words. He dives into the elevator. I've started hearing people in the media calling healthcare workers heroes. This makes me queasy. In these dark times, I need heroes. Yes, we all need them. And we recognize them with no help from politicians. But when the powerful start assigning the term hero to people, that's usually right before they break the social contract with them, like with veterans, and then let them die mentally ill and homeless. Or call heroes those that rush into a burning and collapsing tower, only to die, or if they live through that, to end up fighting for medical care for their freaky cancers and sarcoidosis. The word hero scares me. Need a new word. Taking on the mantle of a hero can mean being misunderstood for the rest of your life. Like, hero doesn't make what you went through or what you're going through okay. But yet, wow, I so appreciate all the many little acts of beauty that regular people are tossing out at this time to healthcare workers over the internet, or banging pots and pans out their windows at 8 o'clock and shouting, "Thank you." That makes me so emotional because that is love. That is plain love. I am a good little soldier, though, and a good soldier wants to respect their leader. I see our nurse manager, who's also a dear friend of mine. We started in this same ER at the same time in 2011. I just watch her with such admiration and respect. She's a really brave and capable leader, and she just keeps going and attacking every problem and finding solutions and using language to lift us all up. It makes me cry. It really does. I'm a good soldier and would follow her anywhere at this point. Well, except she asked me to come in again tomorrow, and I just can't. I need more sleep. And I need to stare out the window for a day because I know it will be harder and harder each time I go back, and I want to go back. I will go back. I hope I'm not dragging you down with all this. All my heavy thoughts. Talk soon. XOXO Cato.
1: You're listening to Pandemic ER, Notes from a Nurse in Queens. In just a few weeks' time, the coronavirus had put nearly 10 million people out of work in the U.S., and by early April, when Kate O'Connell sent her next batch of recordings, the death toll was approaching 5,000 in New York City and was over 12,000 nationwide.
0: Oh, man. Wait for the day. Good night. My face has these deep red lines all around my nose and my mouth with an N95. Just pressing all day. Whew. One of the nurses showed me this morning her nose literally has started to break down. Bridge of her nose, so she wears a padded band-aid there now before she puts her N95 on. Hey, Sam. Oh, man, I'm just having such a hard time writing you back right now. Oh, I was just kind of wrecked when I got home from my last shift, just numb. But I'll try to describe some of what went down. I wasn't even there for a full 12-hour shift. 12 hours is the norm for most nurses. I was in for about 9 hours. So we start every shift with a staff huddle. Yesterday, the ANM, that's the assistant nurse manager, held a smaller huddle in the nurse's lounge before we went out into the department for the big pre-shift huddle, which includes all the nurses, doctors, techs, and ED staff. She started by emphasizing the need to round continually on all our patients and constantly check their O2 saturation and check the O2 tanks if they're in the hallway under their stretchers and assess their level of difficulty with breathing constantly because we see that people have been deteriorating rapidly. This A&M is a spitfire. She might be 5'2 and maybe 110 pounds soaking wet, but she's an absolute warrior, both for the patients and her nurses. The way she said woefully, "These are such sick patients." Even the nurses with the most years in this profession, the most battle-tested, are witnessing something unprecedented. Then she gave us the sobering news that another of our coworkers had lost a family member to COVID. I say sobering news, but we are sober as judges these days. There is not much levity to bounce around at all. This death is the second close blow to our staff in 2 weeks, and it's the kind of event that would always fill us with grief and sorrow and lead to a real outpouring of support for this coworker and her family, like you're familiar with in any workplace. And while we can do some things to show our love and support, everyone knows they cannot gather or show up for memorials or burials or any of the rituals of grief and comfort that humans need when they've lost a loved one. There was a collective groan, a roller coaster wave of no, when we heard this news. But ever onward, even the close friends of this coworker have to absorb this upsetting news and just get on with work. Lumps in throats are swallowed. Visions of our own loved ones flicker in candlelight in our minds. And then we put that aside and file out to the department huddle and to take report for the night shift. I've thought about this in terms of my profession and just being a regular human being living through this time. People might say, how can you do that and keep working under duress while carrying these sorrows and fears? And I would say, I do not know. It is one of the million mysteries and inspiringly beautiful things about all human beings. And yes, nurses are tested in that ability frequently in their careers. We lose patients, and we have to keep going and caring for the next patient. And we suffer all the same hardships that everyone does in life, and we have to still do our job of caring for others at work. I've always hated hierarchies of suffering. Everyone is going through something that on that day is challenging and difficult. And none of us on this planet will travel our many spins around the sun without encountering loss and grief and suffering. And yes, right now, these COVID patients, who have to say goodbye to their family at the door of the hospital, they are really enduring an exquisite moment of pain and confusion and fear. I texted back and forth with a friend of mine who's a nurse in another emergency department on Long Island, and I said, "Are you feeling a constant heaviness in your chest? Do you think I caught the Rona?" And she just texted back. She said, "I am, but I think it's just the weight of everything we're going through right now." And I think she's right. Ugh, my heart just goes out to everybody because, you know, that coworker yesterday, you know, that could be me and mine tomorrow. And if we could just recognize ourselves and other people and be kinder and gentler with one another. There is, among many gifts of being a nurse, the chance to marvel at the variety of difficult stuff that people endure. And we train ourselves to focus on that endurance and to encourage that endurance. And it is an amazing thing to see in human beings. And that is what we're seeing in our colleagues. XOXO.

0: Morning, Sam. I just woke up. The sun is out here. So I stuck my head out the window. And this is what I hear. It's bananas. It's just bananas. Every one of those sirens, I just think, is, you know, some poor person who can't breathe. I mean, it's never been good news to hear an ambulance siren, but I have too many images now, faces. That's gotta be right on my street. That's really close. Oh dear.
1: Hey Sam, how are you? Sorry, I thought I'd write you early this morning, but I couldn't wake up. Yesterday was all about numbers in so many ways. It was super gloomy on the way into work, and I started the day in a mood reflective of that sky, kind of dreading what I'd be seeing. Our huddle in the ER started with our director and our manager letting us know that the number of new admissions through the ER had decreased slightly. Huzzah! Not a big dip, but we'll take any increment of good news. We've also seen an increase in the number of discharges. Our hospital has started announcing discharges with a rising bong bong bong tone and a corporate voice saying, "We are happy to announce the discharge of another patient." It's weird in a way, but I guess they are trying to keep morale up. Numbers, numbers, numbers. We transact in numbers a lot in the ER. How many patients are active on the board? How many in the waiting room? How many admitted without beds? Vital signs. Good numbers are ominous. What size ET tube did you just intubate that patient with, and what's the depth of placement of that tube? Nurses are constantly recording and updating and calculating numbers. And nurses also know that behind those numbers are people. So even if the slight dip in admissions is a glimmer of hope, the sheer number of sick people that have flooded our hospital and are still coming in is staggering for us. And we also know that New York hit its highest number of deaths in a single day. Numbers. I ended up having an unusual shift yesterday because I got floated, loaned out, to the rapid response team in the main hospital. I've never worked rapid response, but the ER is all rapid response, 24/7. That's what we do. So even though I had to learn very quickly how the rapid response team works their flow, their specific interventions, and who's in charge, etc., I was in my element dealing with patients decompensating from COVID. The minute I met the rapid response team leader, and before I could even finish asking, "So what's the flow?" we got called overhead to respond. And the medical residents are there just as quickly as the rapid response nurses to assess the situation and make the decisions whether to intubate and vent that patient or not. Intubated patients have to be placed in a medically induced coma. And if continued ventilation is warranted after several days, a tracheostomy is usually performed. That's when the docs put a hole in your neck into the trachea and attach the ventilator through that. It's that ridiculous moment medical TV shows depict where the superhero doctor outside the hospital trachs a patient with their ballpoint pen casing and nurses around the world groan, "Oh, please." But this is where numbers and the people behind the numbers merge. It's not just the number of vents that determines this decision. Intubation is a brutal way to end your life. You're unconscious, and because of COVID, your family cannot even be there. So while we're seeing some people extubated and going home, we're seeing more people intubated who are not able to survive, even with such an extreme measure. COVID is a vicious infection in so many people. So the medical team has to have these decision-making conversations with patients and family and make real-time decisions. It is wild. I mean, I've seen it lots of times in the ER, but usually family is present or the patient has already made their wishes known for their end of life. To accept the decision to let your loved one go is painful, even when you are next to them and can see their suffering and hold their hand. To make that decision when you cannot touch them or talk to them, when you get no last communication through their eyes, is just, well, I'd say it's unbearable. Because there's no guarantee, and if the outcome is still death, there's a rotten feeling that the person's last conscious memories were frightening and not peaceful. I know know I mentioned to you the other night how I had never heard so many rapids being called overhead from the floors, and I tried to picture how the floor nurses were coping and how the rapid response teams must have been running ragged. I was seeing it firsthand. It is indeed very, very difficult. I really felt for the nurses. In the ER, we're used to a certain constant hum of chaos. We deal with a lot of uncertainty at times. The floors have their own unique challenges, and now they have those challenges plus this whiplash of chaotic, crashing patients. I sometimes completed a rapid and would get the patient to the ICU, only to hear overhead a call for a rapid on the same floor I'd just left. Every floor I went to yesterday looked like a sped-up version of a movie, everyone in fast-forward, everyone in motion. In each of the patients, I wish I could write a note to every family member and let them know that the nurses are providing the best care and the nurses and doctors are working with full hearts. One of our rapids was a Spanish-speaking patient, and the medical resident is fluent. He held that patient's hand as they discussed the possibilities ahead, the patient struggling mightily to talk and breathe. There's a paradoxical frustration in that the docs have to work swiftly in prescribing interventions, but the patients cannot answer quickly. It takes them a long time to speak a complete sentence or ask a question.

My last patient of the day, I had to wait with over an hour after he was intubated, while Bedboard tried to find him an ICU slot. His IV drips, keeping him sedated and keeping his blood pressure and heart rate in an acceptable range, needed near constant titrating. Our hospital has 9 floors and I was up pretty high. From the window, I could look out over a long swath of low-rise Queens stretching out. The gray gloom had lifted. The sun was shining. I noticed 2 FDNY engines had pulled up on the side of the hospital, and I thought, oh no, please. The last thing we need is some kind of facility or building emergency or fire. A few minutes later, I looked out again and saw a dozen or more firefighters lined up along the engines. It was around 4 o'clock, one of many classic shift change times, and they were just clapping for workers as they walked out the employee exit of the hospital. The FDNY was cheering us. My throat just closed. I couldn't hear them. I just watched the silent pantomime, but even from my high perch, I could recognize the surprised response of workers, nurses and doctors, engineers, registrars, environmental and housekeeping, cafeteria, administrators, the whole battalion of us keeping our hospital afloat right now, heading home after handing off that ceaseless work to the next shift. My patients vent and monitors kept making their familiar beeps and sounds, and I just cried and cried watching this scene. I went to the door of my patient's room and I called to any nurses in the hallway, "Come see this." Nurses came to the window, and we all cried. The manager on this floor, a woman in constant motion, whom I had never met until yesterday, and will have a hard time recognizing because we are all in PPE disguise. She grabbed my arm and let out a loud sob. We waved frantically in appreciation from the window, unsure if they could see us. The firefighters were looking up and waving at the several buildings of our hospital. Could they see us? It didn't matter. We could see them. We could feel them. To have FDNY come and salute us? Man, that was really something. I could make out the number ladder 164 on one of the trucks. A number I won't forget. I finished my usual shift, the same drill. Clock out, strip down, put on my clean clothes, get outside and gulp fresh air once my mask is off. And I drove home wishing I could do for all the patients' families what those firefighters did for us today. Just somehow reassure them that we are really there and we recognize that what they are going through is grueling. We may be strangers to their family member, like those individual firefighters were to us nurses, but we are standing up for them. We are soothing them and reassuring them and saying kind words, placing a hand on their shoulder or holding their hands and letting them know we see them. We see them walking through this shadowy and terrifying time, and we are there. They are not alone. XOXO, Cato. Sam, my phone is gonna die. I'm walking out. It's so weird to leave the hospital and then I turn and I look back at it. You know, and it's totally quiet out here and I just look at this building and each of those windows where I just was. We just had a code blue at the end of my shift, and literally 2 doors down was the rapid response I was on right before that. It's it is really bizarre.

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1: You're listening to Pandemic ER, Notes from a Nurse in Queens, a series of audio letters from Kate O'Connell, a radio producer and a registered nurse working in New York City during the coronavirus outbreak. Here's Kate's dispatch from mid-April, the same day New York State extended its stay-at-home orders for another month.
0: Hey, Sam. All my thoughts are dark today. You've been encouraging and open to receiving these dispatches, and I have to tell you that there is a part of me that, well, I think every nurse or doctor or respiratory therapist or EMT these days is feeling this, that I just don't want to talk about the deaths or about the struggles right before the deaths or about the number of people who are dying in our presence. Because, and I've seen it, describing a patient dying, I mean, it just kind of stops conversation. Unless I'm with other healthcare workers who understand and abide that conversation because they've seen it too. That's why Scott always says, uh-oh, when he's in the presence of me and another nurse or doctor, or God forbid, a party of nurses, which he has endured several times, we talk about gross stuff. But being alone with these memories creates some pretty intense mood swings. Because even though we can tolerate bad things, we still have big feelings about them and they can well up. The numbers of new cases may be plateauing in New York City, and that's a good sign, a sign we need to recognize social distancing is working. But the reality is really sinking in for healthcare workers that this is going to go on for a very long time. The young medical residents in our hospital are being so tested right now. We lost a gentleman tonight, and the resident was upset. He said, "Well, man, I really liked this guy. He was joking with me yesterday, and I've spoken to his wife many times. She's at home alone." The other medical resident had all of us pause for a moment of silence around the bed. Crying under your mask is a torture test. You can't reach under to touch your face or nose, so you stifle it as best you can until you can doff your headgear and mask and let it fly. Usually in the car on the way home. Here's a moment I can't erase. A gentleman, he knew he was about to be intubated. He had consented, and he became a bit frantic because he wanted his phone. He kept trying to say, "I need my phone." His phone was there on the windowsill. I said, "Do you want to call someone? Let's call them." He said, gasping out each word through the non-rebreather mask, "No, no, I want my phone here. Somebody might call." I asked him again if he was sure he didn't want to call anyone. He said no, he just wanted his phone. I put it near his hand, but the moment he was sedated and intubated, his phone went into his belongings bag. Somebody may call. He won't be able to answer. One of our rapid response code blues was the patient on a nurse's first shift off orientation and first 10 minutes of her shift. She was one of the new travel nurses who has come to bolster our workforce. She's normally a med-surg nurse in a Florida hospital. The resident spent some time reassuring her after the patient died. She was naturally upset. She had just taken report and checked on all her patients, and then wham, this guy just went into cardiac arrest. Again, I'm sure she's seen death. No nurse hasn't. But she was rattled. I hope I see her in a week. She'll be a whole different animal. Being on the rapid response team, I'm soaking in all the ways of the different units and their nurses. I'm used to being in the ER. It's like being in a cage with all the other ER tigers. We are a family of big cats. We act like tigers, speak tiger, move like tigers. That's our zone. Now I'm seeing the whole zoo. And each floor, each unit has its own personality and temperament. And all the nurses are honing their critical care skills on the fly because every patient is so sick and so precarious. It's become clear our hospital is low on beds. I mean actual beds, the furniture. These beds that look like they must be from 1985 have started showing up. They're super heavy, with fake wood paneling at the head and the footboard. The wheels are like the wheels on an office chair with those little tab locks. There's a crank, yes, a crank, at the foot end that you turn to raise and lower the bed. Me and a respiratory therapist and a resident had to navigate the hallways from the eighth floor on one side of the hospital to the ground floor in another building to get a patient into one of our newly formed ICUs. This one has taken over what used to be the ambulatory surgery unit, ASU. It felt like pushing a car out of a snowbank. We squeezed this bed into the ASU, and the resident looked around and said, "My God, it looks like a Civil War hospital." To me, it looked like a beehive. Every person in there moving quickly and with purpose, working, the whole unit in motion, except for the sedated patients, who lie in stillness, their chests mechanically rising, falling, each a sedated queen bee surrounded by loyal worker bees. The hospital now is playing a snippet of "Here Comes the Sun" over the PA system when they've successfully extubated a patient. One of my ER buddies turned to me and said, "I'd be really bummed out to come out of a medically induced coma and hear the Beatles." I laughed. "Bullshit, you'd be happy to come out of a coma and hear anything." This led to a discussion among a few of us. "Which song would you like to hear upon being extubated?" This same nurse said, "Something metal." He told me he listens to punk like Rancid on the way into work to get himself sufficiently pumped. I said, "No way I could do that. I'd be a jangle of nerves." I asked, "What do you listen to on the way home?" "Bach," he said. "Oh, Sam, I've seen death a lot in the ER, and you don't get immune to it. But I did notice after my first year in nursing, I just didn't mention death when I got home. It's too sad. I just carry it. But in the ER, I don't have a patient die on every shift. Now I'm seeing multiple deaths on a shift. How was work?" "Well, what do I say? With another nurse, I could let loose. But at home and with my family, I say, it was rough, and I carry it. But it's like I'm going to need a refrigerated truck in my brain soon. I'm running out of room." XOXO, Cato. Oh, and P.S., I might listen to classical music on the way into work so that I can be very calm when I arrive. But this is what I listen to on the way home Tuesday night. Do you know it? "Somewhere between the sacred silence and sleep. Disorder. Disorder. Disorder." Isn't a picture of intubation and extubation. I don't know what is. All right, just got to work. Getting my poison shoes out of the box. Do you hear that sound, Sam? That is the sound of no ambulances. No sirens.
1: The following recordings and Kate's final letter are from late April and early May. By this time, the United States had far surpassed any other country in terms of numbers of infections and COVID-related deaths.
0: "My shift yesterday was much more manageable. And I think that's the first shift I've had in I don't know how many where none of my patients died. And, you know, again, it's not like nobody died. And it's not like hoot hoot for me. I didn't have to deal with it. It's just that it is a sign. And a good sign. And we'll take it." Hey, Sam. Not even sure where to begin. It's taken me some time to write back to you, because I'm surfing these waves of grief and anger. As this goes on and on, I'm becoming a more blunt emotional instrument. I'm becoming grunty, sad, mad, tired, no nuance. The repetition of the days at home and the uniform sameness of the manner of death of my patients is numbing me. Details can be disturbing. Outcomes are the same. I'm on a seesaw. Totally switched on and tuned in at work and running, and then at home in a torpor of anger and frustration and sadness at the whole mess, at the way it was allowed to go unchecked for too long, leading to this disaster. When I was in nursing school, the toil and stress of clinicals and the avalanche of lecture information we had to learn and remember made me feel like my head was going to explode. There wasn't a lot of bandwidth left for anything else. We used to joke, "Remember friends and going out to dinner?" Because no one had time to socialize. The studying had to be day and night to cover the vast amount of material we needed to master, to practice safely and to pass the exams. Our professors would sometimes angrily remind us that all this knowledge means nothing unless we constantly recognize there is a patient there, a human being, who needs us to know what the hell we're doing to care for them. And if that's not the end point of all our studying, then it's not worth the damn grade on your exam. 52,188 American COVID deaths noted since February 29th. Each one a patient, each one a human being, each one taken by surprise by this virus, by its immediate, rapid, irreversible destruction of their life. Each one leaving friends, family, coworkers, neighbors, pets. They were known by some degree of separation by all of us, weren't they?

0: Over the years, if a patient of mine died in the ER, I was usually able to meet or speak to the family, and I'd ask them to tell me something about their family member. Even though I just spent some of the most intimate moments one can spend with another person, the things family would tell me would give a dimension to that body, animate that soul, give dignity and respect to their struggle. All of these COVID deaths, I have not had the privilege to know anything unique about these poor people. How similar their ends, but how vast the variety of their life experiences up to this point, I can only imagine. They were human like me, so they had days of laughter and much sorrow, moments of triumph and defeat, big and small. Over 52,000 Americans dead in 60 days. It makes me so angry. Each of those people deserves some recognition and compassion for their struggle. Clearly, they have borne this affliction, carried it for all of us. We can all say to each other these days, remember friends? Remember going out to dinner? Yeah. And as we slowly re-enter society's atmosphere, let's all remember those 52,188 friends who died of COVID. Please. And save space for more. That's 52K in only the past 2 months. We have many, many months ahead of COVID. I don't know, Sam. I have a nagging feeling that I'm not expressing myself properly. Like, it's like I need a new language. And then I scold myself. That's a cop-out, Kate. Try harder to find the way into this story of what is going on. I just feel like right now I'm like a molecule adhering to a curved surface, and I can only see in two dimensions spatially. I can't even fathom that my world is round or infinite. This is still all so much bigger than I can take in at once. XOXO, Kato.
1: Ah, Sam, good. Good day, I have to say. When I looked at the triage board in the ER, there are more sort of regular ER complaints coming in, the standard ones, the ones we used to have. You wonder what happened to all those people during this. But again, that's a sign that COVID isn't crowding everything out in the ER. And that's good. I haven't reached my favorite trash can to discard my mask, so I probably sound very muffled right now. Yeah, so numbers definitely better, and all of us just full of apprehension and nervousness that there's going to be another surge and that we're going to get slammed starting in about 2 weeks, just because this warm weather has brought a lot more people out and about. We'll see. What a gorgeous day.

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Funding comes from the National Endowment for the Arts and from the supporters of Transom, a website that offers the tools and skills to make your own stories for public radio. Thanks to Jay Allison, Transom's founder and the executive producer for this series, as well as to Transom's Rob Rosenthal, Vicki Merrick, Sydney Lewis, and Atlantic Public Media in Woods Hole, Massachusetts. Thanks to Carla Kilstadt for her original artwork for this piece. Thanks also to Scott Robinson and Joseph and Caleb Yuen. By the way, since Kate's last letter, tens of thousands more people have died from the coronavirus in the United States. New York City remains the epicenter of the outbreak in the U.S., and the U.S. has had more COVID-related

asked him what happened, I was not surprised to hear him say that he fell asleep. This is good. What else is television for? I'm Robert Skoglund in Tents Harbor, Maine.

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21: Systems that help me to optimize my health, my happiness, and my time.
11: After a while, it can kind of feel like we're all on a hamster wheel. All this constant effort, it can get a little exhausting. And half the time, I'm not even sure it's really helping. It makes you wonder, is that old line, if at first you don't succeed, try again, really the best mantra for tackling all of life's problems?
22: There are these situations in life where to succeed, to perform well, to reach the goal you want to reach, you need to not try to do it. You need to relax and get into this state that the early Chinese call wu wei.
11: Edward Slingerland is a professor of religion

0: at the University of British Columbia, and the author of Trying Not to Try, Ancient China, Modern Science, and the Power of Spontaneity. Edward, or Ted as he likes to be called, says the early Chinese thinkers he studies saw wuwei as kind of a special state of mind.
1: So literally means non-doing or non-trying. I translate it as effortless action. So it's a state where you lose a sense of yourself as an agent, you're fully relaxed, you feel absorbed in what you're doing.
0: That sounds really nice. But aside from helping us relax, how exactly is wuwei supposed to help us succeed? And why did the early Chinese think it was so important to cultivate? On today's episode, we'll talk to Ted about where these ideas came from, how modern cognitive science has proven a lot of them right, and why they're still relevant for how we live today. I'm Dave DiSteno, and this is How God Works.
1: Our standard strategy when we run into a problem is to just try harder. Just pull an all-nighter, drink some more caffeine.
0: Makes sense, right? If all you ever do is work hard, odds are you'll start thinking that's the answer to every problem. But according to Ted, even the tryhards among us can usually recognize that there are some areas where grinding away at the problem isn't going to help. Like when you're lying in bed at night counting sheep, or studying the tiny cracks in the ceiling.
1: You know, big meeting tomorrow, you can't fall asleep because you're nervous and you're thinking about things. You know that the way to fall asleep is to stop trying to fall asleep.
0: Or what about trying to act cool on a date?
1: And you know you're going to impress your date the most if you're spontaneous and natural and you're not trying too hard. But you're nervous and you want to make a good impression, so you try too hard, and then you're talking to yourself in your head and you're like, stop talking, you're trying too hard, but it's hard to shut it off.
0: Or you're hosting a podcast, trying to figure out what to say next to sound intelligent. And then it sounds rehearsed. And, well, you get it.
1: So I think you can point out to people places in their everyday lives where they have this experience and they go, oh yeah, I know what that is. But because we don't have a word for it and we don't conceptualize it, it's hard to see. You know, we all experience Schadenfreude. But it took the Germans to tell us what it was. And then once we have a word for it, we notice it a lot more. And so I do think it's helpful to have at our disposal concepts like wuwei, effortless action, the paradox of trying not to try, because then we start to notice it in other situations. There are certain tasks that are best done, not really in autopilot, but in a state where you lose a sense of yourself as an agent, you lose a sense of passage of time. You maybe even have the sensation that some other force is taking over and you're not doing it. And the paradox is how you then, if you know you want to achieve this thing and you know you can't consciously force it through, how do you do it? When you know you need to be spontaneous to succeed, how do you try to be spontaneous? How do you try not to try?
0: It kind of reminds me sometimes, you see it in sports, this idea of choking, right? If I'm trying too hard. Is that an example?
1: That's an example. So the communities that immediately connect with this stuff are athletes, professional athletes, because they experience this all the time. Most sports require you to be relaxed and kind of in the zone if you're going to do well. The other group that this really resonates with is performers, like comics. The one community I've heard the most from is the improv community. Because if you're doing improv, you have to be in wuwei. And, you know, any type of kind of self-consciousness or trying too hard is going to go sideways. So everyone's aware of it in these kind of weird little corner situations like falling asleep or a date. People who are in certain professions are acutely aware of it. And they've kind of invented their own terminology, you know, being in the zone, getting the yips, choking. You know, having a concept like wuwei allows you to unify all these different phenomena because they really are basically the same thing.
0: There's something important going on at the cognitive level here. When we're in the zone playing sports or even doing the dishes or driving a car, we're doing it without having to think about doing it. Our minds feel freer, like they're running on autopilot. We're not having to analyze and direct everything we do. Psychologists often refer to this type of thinking as System 1 processing, or hot cognition. It's where intuition, emotion, and the like run the show. On the other side, there's System 2 processing, or cold cognition. That's where we're deliberating, analyzing, and exerting a lot of mental effort to guide our actions. In modern society, especially in the West, it's that cold cognition that we tend to reach for when there's a problem to solve or a goal to achieve. We tend not to think so much about how to leverage our hot cognition, except in a few areas like sports. Why is that?
1: Yeah, it's Kant.
0: As in Immanuel Kant, the 18th century philosopher who was one of the central thinkers of the Enlightenment.
1: I mean, this is coming out of Kant's distrust of the inclinations. For him, emotions, inclinations, tradition, rituals you were taught by your culture, they're all part of the non-moral, the kind of arbitrary. The only thing that's really moral is the autonomous realm of rationality, right? And so he's suspicious, and you can see his point. His point's, well, you know, maybe you'll be in a different mood next time. And, you know, reason's always the same.
0: Of course, that was the 18th century. We now know there is no such thing as pure, unchanging reason. Because emotion and reason, those seemingly hot and cold parts of the brain, aren't really separate. They're actually pretty interdependent. Many times, emotions lead us to the best outcomes. And reason isn't always rational or objective. Sometimes we use it to justify our mistakes or desires. Meaning a better word for what passes as reason might be rationalization. It was this contradiction that caught Ted's attention early on.
1: I was into Western philosophy as a teenager. And I can identify the passage that made me switch to Chinese philosophy.
0: What was it?
1: It was in Kant's Groundwork, The Metaphysics of Morals. And he's talking about this amiable person who kind of helps people out because they're good-natured and they're generous and kind. And he says they're okay, but they're not really moral. Because for behavior to be moral, it has to be cold.
0: According to Kant, the truly moral person is the one who stops and thinks coldly and rationally about what the right course of action would be, and then makes themselves do it.
1: And I thought that was ass backwards. Like, it just seemed to me that I'd actually much prefer the amiable person who is kind to me without thinking about it. So I thought that was a weird way to think about it.
0: And as teenage Ted soon discovered, the early Chinese thinkers were on his side.
1: They think the person who has to stop and think about it and force themselves to do it because they've heard the rule or they know what ritual says, they're okay. Everyone agrees that being immoral is bad, right? Mm-hmm. But the best is the amiable person. They're the person who does it naturally, spontaneously, without having to think about it. And that just seemed to make more sense to me. As a teenager, I didn't know much about psychology, but it made more sense to me intuitively. And then as I got into cognitive science and psychology, it also just seemed to fit with the way the human brain-body system works.
0: These days, Ted studies Chinese religion and philosophy from an era called the Warring States period, which started about 2,500 years ago and produced some of the most influential thinkers in China's history, including some names you might recognize, like Confucius, or Lao Tzu, the semi-legendary father of Taoism. I asked Ted what he thought these guys would have to say about the way we're living today.
1: I think they would recognize the motivations. They'd recognize that people want to succeed. They want basic comforts. I think they would feel like we have these blind spots. Because we're focused purely on effort, we're missing, we don't perceive as quickly as we should situations where we should stop trying, where we're trying too hard. And we don't adequately value people who are effortlessly skillful and what they can teach us. So I think those would be two areas where they paid a lot of attention, and I don't think we do very much in the modern world.
2: Is it that the way we define success that differs from how they define success, or is it actually the ways to approach getting there?
1: I think we, like you said, we have one strategy, which is try.
2: try harder.
1: And therefore, we have one value, which is hard work. Yeah. I mean, I can think of a colleague who I won't name, who kind of screws around a lot and is not always prepared and kind of doesn't get as talks done until like the morning of when he's supposed to give it. And yet it always is perfect. He's incredibly insightful. I think people would devalue his achievements, again, in the West, if they saw his work process, right? They'd be like, what's the matter with you? You don't work hard enough, or you don't put in an 8-hour day or 10-hour day or whatever it is that we think we should do. I don't think we understand people who work in a different way, who work in a lateral manner, who need to do a lot of incubating before, you know, it looks like they're not doing anything, but actually then they show up and give this brilliant talk that seems to come out of nowhere.
2: That idea of incubating is actually pretty apt. It might look like someone isn't working hard, but in fact, their minds might be processing stuff at a very deep level. And research shows that that type of processing, what we might call intuition, can actually lead to better outcomes when it's applied to the kinds of decisions that might be too complex to weigh all the factors involved. But of course, the fact that we reap the benefits of this kind of deep processing all the time doesn't mean that we recognize its importance.
1: We don't value that kind of taking your cold cognition offline for a while and just letting your mind work on a problem in a very non-goal-directed way. So then people like that have to pretend to be like people who work hard.
2: Right.
1: And it's probably bad for them, that faking, you know, putting in the hours in front of the computer or whatever. If they felt less guilty about whatever, going off and surfing or going to garden or rearrange the house, they would probably be more productive in the end. But it's this, we have the one-way model of you have to be working all the time.
2: It's kind of like we're all tubes of toothpaste, and the goal is to squeeze as much productivity out of ourselves as possible. The idea is every extra bit we can push ourselves equals an extra bit of success, or at least a chance at it. So winners wake up early, work until late, and use all sorts of shortcuts and hacks to cram as much as possible into every last second. And it goes without saying that free time is wasted time. But the early Chinese had different ideas about how to measure success. And so the goals they thought we should be aiming for were a little different too. And that's where Uwei comes in.
1: So literally means non-doing or non-trying. I translate it as effortless action. So it's a state where you lose a sense of yourself as an agent, you're fully relaxed, you feel absorbed in what you're doing. And I mean, they're telling a religious story about this, a theological story.
2: What's the story?
1: So their story is you're in Uwei when you're in harmony with heaven. So heaven's this kind of anthropomorphic being, good, kind of created the world. There's not really a creation story, but heaven's in charge. If you're in harmony with heaven, that means you're following the way, the Tao, so the way of heaven, so this normative order to the universe. And so their spiritual ideal is being in a state where you're effortlessly always in harmony with the way.
2: But from that flows other types of success?
1: Yeah, so if you are in this state, you also have this power, duh. So it's fortunately pronounced that way in Mandarin. If you have translated something like charisma, charismatic power, and again, the connection between Uwei and Duh is theological. So you have Duh because it's a gift that heaven gives you because you're doing heaven's will. If you're a Confucian, when you have Duh, people want to follow you. If you're a ruler, people just obey you. If there's a bad person somewhere, you show up and you just kind of reform them through your power, through your aura. If you're a Taoist, it allows you to move through the world in this very easy way. You diffuse other people's hang-ups, so everyone's angry and you kind of show up and everyone kind of calms down. Wild animals won't harm you. You get to move perfectly through the world because everyone kind of leaves you alone or likes you, and you kind of spread Uwei through this power that you have. So that's how you're successful.
2: That actually sounds like a pretty good way to be successful in today's world, too. In fact, there's a good chance you know someone like this. Someone who's charismatic and has a knack for putting people at ease. That person who never sweats it and just seems to know how to move through the world with doors opening around them. Odds are you're probably a little torn between finding this person attractive and secretly resenting them just a little bit. We might be tempted to think of that charisma as some innate quality that just a few lucky people have. But if you think about it, most of us have at least some moments when it feels like our mojo kicks in and everything seems to go our way. In that context, the Chinese perspective seems to make more sense. It's getting into that wu-wei flow that helps us have more de. And it also means that moving more naturally through life's ups and downs isn't just a privilege of a select few. It's potentially available to everyone. So what does it feel like to be an wu-wei? Have you been an wu-wei yourself?
1: Yeah, yeah. I mean, everyone's been an wu-wei.
2: I don't know if I have.
1: Okay, maybe not you. But most people.
2: We'll get to that.
1: Yeah, we'll work on you later. I think most people know what it feels like. It's like a good dinner party. You've never had a good time at a dinner party?
2: No, that I've done.
1: Okay, so that's wu-wei. Like when you're absorbed into the conversation. You're not having to think about what you're going to say next. Everything just kind of follows naturally. You're enjoying other people when they talk. They're enjoying you when you talk. That's wu-wei. It's often very mundane things, but we emerge from those experiences feeling good, feeling recharged, feeling like we've experienced something meaningful.
2: This description sounds a lot like the psychologist Mihaly Csikszentmihalyi's concept of flow. A state where you're in the moment and performing wonderfully, without anxiety, stress, or even a lot of conscious thought. Back in season 4, we talked about how flow can make crafts like sculpture or woodworking feel like fulfilling, and even spiritual activities for artists who engage in them. And that's actually key to understanding the difference between how Csikszentmihalyi understood flow and how the ancient Chinese saw wu-wei. Csikszentmihalyi argued that to be in flow, you had to be working right at the upper edge of your abilities, doing something challenging enough that your mind won't have time to wander, but also expertly enough that you don't have to stop and puzzle through each step. But that's not part of the equation for wu-wei. You can be in the zone anywhere, anytime.
1: So it doesn't have to be, you know, you performing on the uneven bars in front of the world in Paris. You know, it could be you genuinely relaxing with your friends over a meal and a glass of wine. So
2: that's where I was going. Okay. The wine. So another one of your books is bestseller, The Drunk, where you talk about the role of alcohol. And I don't want to go too far down that road, but is alcohol a way into wu-wei?
1: It is. So one of the early Taoist texts, the Zhuangzi, uses the example of drunkenness as an analogy for wu-wei. So it says, imagine a guy who's going home from a party, he's really drunk, riding in a cart, and he falls out, but he's not harmed because he didn't know he was riding. He doesn't know he's fallen out. His spirit is whole, you know, and you can imagine he's relaxed. He doesn't know what's going on, and he doesn't tense up. He doesn't hurt himself. And Zhuangzi says at the end, if you can make your spirit whole in this way with alcohol, imagine how much more so with heaven. So he wants you to be drunk on heaven. And I always thought about that passage. I was like, yeah, it's a great analogy and it's great to be drunk on heaven. But alcohol is pretty good too. It does a decent job. And so that was the kernel of the book Drunk, was the thought that maybe alcohol is a cultural technology that we've invented to get around the paradox of wu-wei. So how do you try not to try? If I tell you, relax, you're talking too much, be natural, I'm activating all the parts of your brain that you actually want to shut down. So the paradox of trying not to try is a real paradox. Alcohol is a clever workaround because you don't have to do anything consciously. If I hand you a glass of wine and talk to you and you start sipping it, the ethanol is going in there and downregulating your prefrontal cortex as we speak, and you don't have to do anything. It's just doing it naturally. So I started to think of alcohol as a tool we use for helping us to get into wu-wei when we're having trouble doing it ourselves, or just when we want everyone to very quickly kind of get into a state of wu-wei together.
2: So besides alcohol, are there other ways that people have found to kind of fall into wu-wei inadvertently, even if they don't know what the term means?
1: Yeah, yeah. No, there's all sorts of ways to do it. You can do that through getting absorbed in nature. So going for a walk in the park or along the coastline. People get into it through using their bodies in not repetitive tasks, but tasks where the body kind of takes over. So for me, weeding the garden's like that. It's not challenge complexity. It's like, there's that weed again, and I do the same thing I did with the last weed. But there's something about using your body in that repetitive way, especially if you're out surrounded by nature, that gets you into a way. There's also more dramatic ways to do it. So, you know, Sufi dancers do this crazy spinning dancing using their bodies in a way. Extreme pain will do it. Sleep deprivation will do it. So stay up all night dancing and chanting. That'll get you into the state. Any kind of extreme exercise, you're stressing your body intensely. Your body's like, okay, we got limited resources. What can we shut down? You know, neocortex. We don't need that. So let's divert the blood from there. And so you get that kind of runner's high for very similar, biochemically, it's very similar to getting drunk. It's shutting down the self-monitoring and the self-guessing and the voice in your head that's monologuing about things. So there are other ways to get into the state.
2: A lot of this makes sense. But there's still one question that's bugging me. If Uwe is all about succeeding by not trying, how the heck am I supposed to get there if I don't try to learn how to try not to try? As it turns out, the early Chinese struggled with this too. So much so that they developed several schools of thought about how to be in Uwe.
1: The difference is really the strategies, how you get there. So very roughly, the Confucians say, try. You want to get to non-trying, but the only way you get there is through trying.
2: So try hard not to try.
1: Try hard not to try. And we're going to give you all these rituals to do. We're going to give you these books to memorize. We're going to have you sit and discuss all this stuff all the time. Carving and polishing are the metaphors they like. Long journeys, you know, long journey of self-cultivation.
2: What are some of the rituals or practices they would recommend?
1: When you walk into the room, you sit this way. You arrange your mat this way. Your lapel is on this side and not on this side. You arrange your face in a certain way when you speak to your teacher as opposed to one of your fellow students. You put your chopsticks down this way. I mean, they look like sometimes rules of etiquette, but the idea is you're transforming your way of being in the world through adopting these practices in a way that's supposed to eventually kind of seep in. One way to think of it is, I guess, fake it till you make it. You do this enough, and then you start to really internalize the emotion it's supposed to embody. But it's going to take a lot of time. So the Confucians tend to think human nature is kind of morally blind or not very well shaped, and we've got to reshape it.
2: So it's kind of like a top-down model. Here are the exercises that I'm going to use to retrain my hot cognition.
1: Yeah. So one way to characterize it is time-delayed cognitive control. Because the goal eventually is you're doing it spontaneously,
2: right.
1: But it's because you're baking in all that. Xunzi, one of these philosophers, has this cold insight that from a utilitarian perspective, this is how we should arrange society. But he doesn't then say, everyone should do this reasoning that I just did, and then we'll all be this way. He says, let's design rituals that will train people over a long period of time to be like this.
2: For the Confucians, having to reason through every decision isn't a very efficient approach to being in the world. And I'd have to say, science would agree. We can't possibly reason through every decision or action we take in our daily lives. So we have a much better shot at getting things right if we already have all the correct behaviors ingrained in us, and our hot cognition can lead the way. In that sense, they do have a leg up on the Western Enlightenment model. On the other hand, all that hard work to become the ideal person doesn't sound too different from our modern try-hard self-optimizing approach. How can so much effort turn you into the kind of person who does things effortlessly? I can't do it. Sorry. I can't get an Uwe for this word. How can so much effort turn you into the kind of person who does things effortlessly? Yay! We did it. All right, fine.
1: That magic transformation is never going to happen. You're always going to get hypocrisy if you try. So the Taoists say, stop trying. Either go back to being like the uncarved block or being like a baby again, get back to kind of completely uncultivated nature. Or Zhuangzi says he wants you to fast your mind and make it empty so that the world moves you and you're not doing anything. You're letting the world kind of pull you around.
2: And so how do they recommend doing that?
1: They're a little cagey about it because they have a problem, right? They want you to stop trying, but that's not going to help, right? Because you're, okay, I stopped trying. I'm still bad. What do I do? They got to give you stuff to do. And so they very reluctantly give you these kind of indirect practices, which tend to be things like breathe this way or sit this way, sit in meditation. They ironically end up inventing a bunch of kind of ritual-like stuff. And this drives them crazy. So they have more of a problem than the Confucians do because they want you to stop trying, but they've got to give you something to do.
2: But there's also a problem there, right, potentially, in that they assume that Uwe is the natural state. And from evolutionary biology, I think we would assume it can be part of a natural state, but we have other impulses as well.
1: We have other impulses as well. And so I've always seen the Taoist approach as a corrective to the Confucian. I don't even think the Taoist thinkers make sense, except as a reaction against Confucianism.
3: Okay, so while it might sound great at first, do nothing, then let your inner Uwe flow. In practical terms, the Taoist approach is maybe not the easiest to apply in your own life. But on the theoretical side, the Taoists do make one really important point. The whole idea that we need to become some ideal, optimized version of ourselves is, for them, wrong. According to the Taoist view, humans and other beings don't exist in order to be useful or productive. They just exist. And that's okay. But so long as we keep measuring ourselves in utilitarian terms, they'd argue we can never really be natural and free. Okay, so the Confucians say we have to try really hard so we can learn how not to try. The Taoists say we should try nothing and empty our minds. But both of those approaches are pretty extreme, and they probably won't work for most people. So what then?
1: Then you've got this third person in the middle who claims that he's a Confucian, but he's a very funny-looking Confucian named Mencius. And I think he's got an identifiable third path, which is try but not too hard. And it's because he thinks we have these potentialities. So, you know, the carving and polishing is the Confucian model. The uncarved block is the Taoist. Mencius uses these metaphors from agriculture.
3: For Mencius, the question isn't to carve or not to carve, because humans are not like inanimate pieces of wood. Instead, Mencius argues we should think of ourselves more like a field of crops. He says humans have some natural moral tendencies toward things like empathy or a desire for justice. But those tendencies are like little sprouts in a field. If we don't tend to them, they won't develop correctly. But there's also a danger in trying to force them to grow before they're ready.
1: The famous story he tells is this farmer from the state of Song. His sprouts aren't growing fast enough. So he comes back one morning and he tells his sons, "Oh, I've been helping the sprouts to grow." And they're like, "Oh God, what did he do?" And they run out there and all the sprouts are dead because he's been pulling on them, trying to get them to grow faster. That's trying too hard, right? You got to respect the natural progress. It's going to be slow. You got to nourish it. You got to water and weed. So you can't be like the Taoists are like the lazy farmers who don't do anything. The more extreme Confucians are like the sprout pullers. And Mencius wants you to kind of identify these impulses in you that are going in the right direction. And then the training is getting you to strengthen them and extend them.
2: So who's got it right?
1: I think the reason these have all survived is because they all get part of it right. They got copied, and in the cultural evolutionary Darwinian competition, they survived because they're expressing really important viewpoints. So, yeah, I think the Confucians are right about the idea that you have to try, that you can learn new skills, and the only way to learn new skills is through training. I play tennis. I didn't just pick up a tennis racket and start swinging it, right? I took lessons, and it was very Confucian, you know, do it this way, follow these steps. You got to do that if you're going to acquire new skills. I think the Taoists are really right about the dangers of overtrying, and they're very good at diagnosing the danger points where hypocrisy or counterproductive effort are going to happen. I think Mencius is the most right in terms of what's, from an evolutionary perspective, the most plausible model, which is that we have these impulses that are moral, they're good, but we don't want them in their natural form. They're kind of arbitrary, parochial, childlike in their natural form. We need to learn to extend them and strengthen them.
2: To my listeners, who probably will not be surprised by this, that I have always been a striver. So if you were just going to give me some advice, Ted, not that you're going to make me an Uwe sage, but in your own life, what are ways that you think about trying to nudge yourself in this direction?
1: I think so. Concrete advice I give to my students is, if what you need is a creative insight, so you're working on your term paper and you don't know what your main argument is yet, and your intuition is to sit in front of the computer and pull an all-nighter, pound a bunch of Red Bulls, and sit in front of the screen, you're not going to achieve your goal. You're going to come up with a crappy argument for your paper. What you should do is, first of all, get a full night's sleep, right? And it may actually come to you in your sleep. So you may wake up in the middle of the night with the argument you need. And then take a half a day off and go, whatever, go play foosball with your friends or go walk in the park. Learning to not pound your head against the wall when what you're trying to achieve is something that you need, let's say, a lateral thinking insight for. Just, I think, being able to recognize when effort's counterproductive is the beginning of the battle.
2: As a culture, Americans do value hard work. In fact, a recent Wall Street Journal poll showed that they value it more than just about anything else, including self-fulfillment, marriage, religion, or even care for other people. But that hard work is stressful. It turns out that always trying to optimize your outcomes takes a toll on you. Even low levels of daily stress have been linked to premature cell aging, which puts you at increased risk for a host of diseases. So the upshot is pretty clear here. The usual path of trying harder to reach our goals isn't only a difficult one, but sometimes counterproductive too. Finding a better way doesn't mean living in Uwe full-time. That might be more than most people would or even could do. But it does mean learning that there's value in other ways of being that aren't defined by hard work. Ways that contribute to your well-being, success, and the overall good of society. To do that, you have to try to let go of that uber-rational, over-optimizing tendency that's so common these days, and maybe make space for other things, like practices that don't have an obvious goal or reward, but maybe do help get you in the zone. As Ted said, and research shows, not every problem requires more effort. Wisdom comes from knowing when pushing more means getting less. Next time on How God Works. Cynicism seems like a bit of an inevitability in this day and age, a natural and discerning reaction to the times we're in. Hope, trust, that's for suckers.
4: Hey, I might not like being cynical, but what's the alternative? 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
2: But what if I told you it was actually the opposite?
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2: We'll learn how political cynicism is taking a toll on ourselves, our societies, and our faith, and what we can do to shift our perspective, build trust, and find hope.
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9: It's hard to do politically, but compared to, you know, giving women the vote or ending slavery, like it's not, we've solved harder problems.
10: This is your host, Suki Wessling, and this is a mini babble. 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Cindy has spent a career at the EFF fighting for everyone's right to privacy and freedom of speech on the internet, and she's won. Her legal memoir, Privacy's Defender, details her role in arguing three seminal cases that set the stage for the internet we have today.
11: It's River to River from IPR News. I'm Ben Kiefer. There are a handful of lawyers in American history whose cases you and I benefit from every day without knowing their names. Cindy Cohen may be one of them. She grew up in central Iowa, moved to San Francisco, fell in with a crowd of early internet hackers, and ended up arguing, successfully, that computer code is protected speech under the First Amendment.
10: That's impressive, but it's not radical to say that as much as most of us value our privacy and freedom of speech, the open nature of the internet has come with its problems. Cindy is the first to admit that there is real harm being done, often anonymously, in the name of free speech. And this harm falls disproportionately on women and other vulnerable populations. Cindy argues that it's important to focus first on the necessity of internet privacy.
9: The reason I think privacy is important is because privacy is a way that people with less power can have a zone of protection from people who have more power. It's also the way that people organize to make change. Every public fight for social justice in the United States has needed to have a private space for it to grow. And, you know, in my lifetime, we've watched gay rights, for instance, go from something that really people had to talk about in private because it was not popular and people could, you know, literally be attacked for standing up for these things to the place where, you know, hopefully we can keep it. But the United States Supreme Court has recognized gay marriage and gay people have rights that are much closer to what they deserve than they had when this started out.
10: Cindy Cohen points out that it's been the lack of privacy that has allowed states to curtail women's right to reproductive decision making.
9: The stories are horrific, right? There's a woman in Nebraska who is serving 2 years in prison for having a conversation over Facebook messages with her daughter to help her daughter get an abortion. If that communication had happened on a more private channel rather than Facebook Messenger without encryption, she might not be in jail today. I mean, these are literally, you know, this isn't like an abstract, I wish I had a little more privacy moments. This is actually about people's security and people's ability to live their lives.
10: She also argues that depending on the government to write workable privacy protections is not always the best approach.
9: Well, I mean, I actually think that they're willing to wade in some really unfortunate ways. There are people whispering in their ears on the other side about, you know, why us not having privacy is great. And we have to explain why us having privacy and control is better than a world in which the corporations have all this control. So, you know, I don't like that sometimes that takes Congress to a standstill. And it's definitely the case for comprehensive privacy legislation that by the time it gets in front of Congress, it's been watered down so much it's not even good. You know, the last thing that was proposed federally for a comprehensive privacy protection was worse than what we have in California right now. Just because they call it privacy doesn't mean that it's privacy. But we have to keep pushing because otherwise we're just surrendering to this surveillance state.
10: As a firm defender of the First Amendment right to free speech, Cindy says that when we allow government to curtail some speech, they often go after the speech that many of us feel should be protected.
9: People who are seeking reproductive assistance need access to information, and we're seeing increasing censorship of that information by the sources that people normally go to, whether that's social media or even private websites. EFF just did a big report about censorship of reproductive information, and we found that even though the terms of a lot of these companies would, on their surface, mean that this information is available, and of course it's First Amendment protected, people were having access problems.
10: She also argues that because different communities don't share the same values, one person's free speech is another person's idea of grooming.
9: What they're trying to do is to say age appropriate for anything that might be harmful to kids. And that's a much broader term. And it includes things where I don't think everybody agrees. You know, if you talk to conservative people, they don't think having access to LGBTQ content or trans content, they think that harms kids. So I think that the thing that we're fighting now with a lot of the age gating is this idea that some stuff is harmful to kids. And that's a much broader category. And it's why EFF is so concerned and think it's a really bad idea. Because if we don't have a shared agreement about what's harmful to kids, then you're just handing a censorship tool to people.
10: Cindy Cohen also points out that not only do corporations often follow the government's lead to censor what many might see as the wrong free speech, but we can't depend on everyone to have the same definition of inappropriate images.
9: We've spent years trying to help women who have breastfeeding forums continue to have their forums when they get flagged for nudity because somebody's taking a picture and saying, like, she's not latching, how does this work? Or I've got this, you know, rash or something. What does this look like? And they get flagged as pornography.
10: Cindy Cohen also argues that online abuse isn't a new thing. It's an extension of the problems that vulnerable people in our society face already.
9: We took an offline problem where women's protection and women's protection from abuse was not handled seriously by law enforcement and people in power. And we moved it over into the online world. And we're experiencing the same kind of situation in which people whose job it is to help protect us and keep us safe from abuse are rotten at it in the offline world, and they're rotten at it in the online world. Like, women have had to publish under pseudonyms for years, right? Because of things like that. So I think that you know, one of the problems is there's just not very much recourse offline or online to people being harassed. Your ability to come after an abuser and get them to stop is, the tools are not great, right? And they need to be better. Like, you need to be able to get a restraining order against someone for online behavior and have it stick. And again, the problem of restraining orders not working very well is not an online problem. It's a problem in general of the way our society is slanted against these kinds of, you know, in ways that protect this kind of abuse.
10: Cindy Cohen and the Electronic Frontier Foundation see the worst abuses happening on platforms owned by corporations and run for profit. These corporations have developed what she calls a surveillance business model, sacrificing the needs and desires of the platform's users in the pursuit of profit.
9: The other thing that we believe strongly in is having a multitude of places where you can speak and participate. So if one isn't serving you, you can go somewhere else without losing your whole community. Part of the reason why EFF is very supportive of some of the communities like Mastodon or Blue Sky or other kinds of communities that are not corporate controlled and have a surveillance business model is to let people be able to build communities that serve them rather than being, you know, stuck in these huge communities where there's a lot of abusers.
10: And to those who say we could fix the problem like they have in Australia by forcing people to register in order to take part in social media, not so fast, Cindy says. Anonymity is not the fundamental issue.
9: They have done scientific research about anonymity. And we have a gigantic example in front of us, which is Facebook, right? Which requires real names. People aren't nicer to each other. This idea that anonymous speech allows people to be meaner to each other or to harass people more isn't actually borne out by the research.
10: Cindy Cohen and EFF are hopeful that they can convince governments to take online harassment seriously. Rather than curtailing people's right to free speech and privacy, get more serious about going after offenders in the real world.
9: Right now, we have people who harass with impunity. It's not actually all that hard to find most of them. I mean, the number of people who can legitimately handle being untraceable online if they're engaging in a campaign in harassment, it's very small. It's that they're not being caught. It's that nobody's trying to catch them. It's that the cops say, oh, there's a VPN. There's nothing I can do. Of course there is. When they're trying to go after drug dealers, they can go past a VPN, right? Like, so I just think it's a problem of will and enforcement and not a problem of the technology.
10: Cindy says we need to never lose sight of what we've gained from a free internet.
9: EFF does human rights work all around the world. The ability to sneak information out of a repressive government And using anonymity, VPNs, tools like Tor, it saves lives. We wouldn't know the things we know about the Taiwanese fight for freedom. Tibet, we work with a lot of Chinese democracy people. Now we've got people in Ukraine. We've got people in Gaza. We've got people, I mean, all over the world, Sudan, people all over the world who need to get information out of very scary places where there is official censorship. They need these tools and they rely on these tools. And if we decide that, you know, because cops aren't willing to investigate harassment, we're going to get rid of these tools, it's not the right move to remove anonymity from everybody because some people misuse it.
10: Cindy Cohen of the Electronic Frontier Foundation says that there is hard work ahead, but freedom is always worth fighting for.
9: You know, John Perry Barlow once told me, no one gives you your rights, you have to take them. And I think that that's a lot of my framing about it. We have a lot of work to do. But I do think that in some ways we've kind of metastasized a lot of the benefits that the internet gave us. And we're sometimes only focused on the problems. And it's not like the problems aren't there, but it's also not like the benefits aren't there. And what we need is all of these tools to work for us. And they can. If we can get rid of this surveillance business model, I think we can shrink a lot of things down to a better problem. That's not hard to do. I mean, it's hard to do politically, but compared to, you know, giving women the vote or ending slavery, like it's not, we've solved harder problems.
10: Thanks to Cindy Cohen, retiring executive director of the Electronic Frontier Foundation, for sharing her perspective. 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
3: 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I'd like now just to ask you about the distinction that you draw between different kinds of media within the electric technology. You call some, such as television, cool, and some, such as radio, hot. Now, what does this mean? 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Radio, hot. Now, what does this mean?
4: What if I need to refer to it someday? What if I get rid of it and then can't find one that feels the same way? What if I want to put my plants in it? What if people don't know I ever owned it? What if I need it for stage? What if I have a big party and need all these? What if all the stores close and I can't buy anything? What if I can use this someday to mend carpet? What if it snows even harder next year and I can use these? What if I can never find another one like it? What if I lose a lot of weight and it'll fake it? What if I haven't done the laundry in such a long time that these will be the only ones I have left? What if I become destitute and can never afford to buy anything ever again? What if someone could repair it so that it looks perfect again? What if I get rid of it and then can't find it in the same color? What if I get rid of it and no one has any record of all the details that were on it? What if I gain a lot of weight and it would fake it? What if I need it for a costume? What if I get rid of it and people won't be able to tell who I am? What if it's not worn out yet? What if I need it for a project? What if I have gotten it for free? What if I get rid of it and people won't know I was there?
5: Well, let's see, what we got for cows out there? We've got, let me look at my list here. I got a list somewhere. We've got Israel, and India, and Ireland, and Iceland, all the same family. And we've got, of course, Tinkerbell. Tinkerbell and Thumbelina are our sisters. Merle, Kayla, Flirty, Tamara, Tangerine. We got an April, she had August this year, her cat. Marigold, McCoon, Miss Socks, she's got four white socks. Mistress and My Lady are ETs, you know, the embryo transplants. My Lady's cat is My Lanta. Spice and Sage. And Mercury, Music, Spritz, Coral, Aster, Phoenix, Milkweed, Magic, Irene, Kelso. We got quite a few through K's at one time. Kayla, Kelso, Krista, we have this made it. But they're just different names. Then we try to go from the same letter. Yeah, we got Miss Fortune, who, the original misfit, who was blue wrong, half blood. She had two white ones, she had a red one, she had red and white, she had two or three blue roans, she had a black, she had just about every color. And her daughters have all had one blue roan. They should be coming. They come down through the woods. There's a water tub up in the middle of the woods. They stop there and drink. And in the morning, about 4 o'clock, I get out the bathroom window and I holler to them. And sometimes they'll holler back. Sometimes you don't hear anything. So when I head to the barn, I holler again. Usually they holler back then, or else they're here. They all come.
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7: Rest in peace, Michael Price. Just recently, I was on the outs with my friends and family when one of my friends told me that my friend Michael had gotten killed at the mall with his girlfriend by some hyphy youngsters who were arguing about how slow him and his girlfriend were going on the escalator. Here's a rap I wrote about it. R.I.P. Mike, why he had to die? They had to get that kid because he was so fly. Wake up in the morning, change my life, I try. Violence ain't the answer, so people wonder why. Educate your mind and elevate your game, so maybe one day you can gain a little fame. But people kinda crazy, they don't feel me, they insane. R.I.P. Mike, you know the game. Junior F. Baby.

0: This is Middle Ground. I'm Celeste Headlee. Kansas farmer Derek Klingenberg made national news in November, not for his crops, but for his singing.
1: What does the farmer say?
2: Work, work, work, work, work, work, work.

0: Derek's video, What Does the Farmer Say, got more than 4.5 million hits on YouTube. It's a parody of the song What Does the Fox Say, and the wheat farmer made it inside his machine shop. Reporter Katie June Friesen visited Derek's farm slash production studio.
1: The Klingenberg family farm is in south central Kansas, about 45 miles northeast of Wichita. Derek, his brother, and his father graze cattle and grow wheat, corn, and soybeans here. Derek's in charge of the crop side of the business. He showed me his machine shop where his brother Grant was moving a tractor.
2: We keep our feed truck and tractor in here to keep it warm in the winter. And then I also have my green screen out here where I film a lot of my videos.
1: That's right, his green screen. The kind Hollywood and the Weather Channel use, right beside Derek's tool bench and welding materials. He usually unrolls the screen about 4:30 in the morning, before his wife and three young daughters wake up. Then he plugs his iPhone into a speaker so he can lip sync to a studio recording of himself. Once that camera rolls, a switch flips. Derek is on stage.
3: I'm just a cattle guy. I've got 20,000 pounds of cow feed. I'm watching all the cows are munching. This is ranching awesome.
1: 6 years ago, the bluegrass band he and his brothers created ended its run, and Derek had a void to fill.
2: Well, I have to have a creative outlet or I go crazy in the head.
1: He wasn't afraid of teaching himself something new. After all, he'd learned banjo in just 3 weeks. So he bought a video camera, learned how to produce and edit, and created a YouTube channel with the

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1: Part of it is you don't want to boast, you know, about this brand new combine. Don't tell anybody. We don't want to, like, brag about what we've got.
0: Derek wouldn't even tell me how many acres his farm is, or how much money he makes off his video business or ads on YouTube. But he's not making music videos for the money. For him, it's a way to be both a farmer and a musician, and he plans to keep posting.

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0: From Wyoming Public Media, this is Human Nature, real stories where humans and our habitat meet. I'm Erin Jones. This time, we'll hear about a family who faced enormous challenges, but they got some help from a little faith and a camera.
1: And that was when Oliver really started to show us what a talent he had.
0: When Oliver Hellowell was born in 1996, his mother, Wendy, discovered that her baby had Down syndrome.
1: And at the time, he was quite poorly. He was a poorly baby. Around sort of 40% of babies with Down syndrome are born with a heart defect, a cardiac difficulty, and Oliver was one of those. So he required open heart surgery at 3.5 months old. There was an expectation that he might not actually survive to reach the surgery. So I did absolutely everything I could to make sure that he was as strong and as healthy as he possibly could be in readiness. When he was in hospital, having just had his open heart surgery at 3.5 months old, I think I was really worried that he wasn't going to survive. And while we were there, I was aware of other babies who were in there who were actually very poorly and who weren't going to be going home. And I reached a point, I think, where I told myself off for feeling so sorry for myself. I said, how dare you feel sorry for yourself when you're going to take your baby home and there are some mums here who won't do that. And I think it was at that moment that I determined not only was he going to survive, but he was going to be absolutely amazing. His progress was very slow, and I was told by a speech and language therapist that he had verbal dyspraxia as well as the speech and language difficulties usually associated with Down syndrome. And I was told that it was unlikely his speech would ever be able to be understood by an unfamiliar listener because his verbal dyspraxia was so severe. I was also told

0: by a physiotherapist that his muscle tone, which is hypertonia, was so extreme that he would not be able to take part in any kind of sporting activity or anything as he grew up. What she actually said was, her actual words were, obviously you'll have to try to encourage him to do some kind of physical activity, but he'll never be able to take part in sport or anything like that, obviously, she said. But I'm one of those really awkward people, and the more somebody tells me I can't do something or that my child can't do something, the more I think, yeah, right, okay, well, I'm going to show you. I think I just did everything I possibly could. I thought, what I need to do is I need to find my boy's strengths and go with those and let him fly with those and support him with his areas of weakness. And so I learned everything I possibly could about how children learn. I learned everything I possibly could about Down syndrome so that I was equipped to help him make the most of his abilities and be as brilliant as he possibly could be. I realised that speech was a problem for Oliver. Speech production was a real problem. So we worked on that. But in the meantime, I was aware that he had to have a way that he could communicate. And so we learned Makaton, which is like a very simple form of sign language. Not like sign language for the deaf, where you have to spell everything out, because that would have been way too complicated. But Makaton is just a very simple sign language for children. And so I taught him sign language so that he was able to communicate with me even though he couldn't actually speak. And I remember, for example, carrying him into the garden. He must have been about two and a half. And we'd gone into the garden and he pointed to an empty space in the garden under a bush and just pointed to this. And I said, what is it? What are you thinking? What can you see? And he did the sign for cat, but there was no cat there. And I said, no, there's no cat there, Oliver. What else can you see? And then he did the sign for cat, and then he did the sign for sleeping. And then I remembered that a couple of weeks before, we'd been in the garden, and the next door neighbour's cat had been sleeping in that space that he was pointing to. So, of course, what he was actually saying was, do you remember there was a cat there sleeping a couple of weeks ago? But that wasn't something that he could say. And I remember crying because I didn't even know he could remember things. Nature is less overwhelming for him. There are situations, busy places, towns, shops, especially as well when he was younger, that were a bit overwhelming for him, and he struggled in those environments. Whereas when he's outdoors and with nature, he can take his time, he can do it at his own speed, at his own way, and that just works for him. I think nature calms him a little because he can be quite a hyperactive fellow.
1: My first camera, it was a Canon lens, because it was a camera that I always had, because my dad was a photographer, so I got it from him. So that was from landscape and birds, really, just varied stuff that was packed full of pictures that I loved, really.
0: Well, Oliver's dad, Mike, is a photographer, part-time. He likes to go out and take his photographs out and about. And Oliver decided that he wanted to take pictures like Mike. And so first we got him a little bridge camera. And he took a few pictures with that. He quite liked the idea of taking pictures, but he wanted to use Mike's camera. He's looking at this little bridge camera thinking, I don't want to use this little one. I want a big one like he's got, with a big lens like he's got. So he wanted to take pictures like Mike. And so Mike allowed Oliver to use his spare camera, which was a good camera with a spare lens. And that was when Oliver really started to show us what a talent he had. He has a unique and innate talent for framing and composition. So I think once Mike had shown Oliver and taught him how to use a camera from a basic point of view, once Mike started to try to tell Oliver, you know, if you were stood here, this is the sort of picture you would take, or perhaps you'd want to look at that, Oliver just would say, no, I don't want to do that, I want to do this. So what Oliver wanted to take pictures of was entirely from him. And so we would have instances, for example, where Oliver and Mike would both be out in the same place with similar cameras, but would come back with completely different pictures, because Oliver's idea of what to take a picture of is so different than Mike's, and Oliver's framing and composition is very unique to him, and he notices things that other people don't and takes pictures of things that other people don't take pictures of quite often.
1: Pictures can be different in a different style. I always like to do birds and landscape. I like trees, nuthatches, stuff like that, really, that I love doing.
0: He was aware that professional photographers have exhibitions. And so he said, can I have an exhibition? I want to have an exhibition, because that's what photographers do. So we thought, oh, OK, all right, well, we'll try and organise that then. So we organised a weekend exhibition and sale of his work in the village where we used to live in Somerset, thinking, oh, no, hopefully we'll, you know, at least we'll maybe manage to break even. And so many people came and so many people bought his pictures. It was such a wonderful event that proved to us, I think, that really there was some future here for him, and that this was something that he could really do. And he was very excited and used the money that he made for us to have a holiday in Wales, because he loves to go to Wales and take photographs in Wales. And then somebody said to me, you really need to set up a Facebook page for him.
2: Media in the UK started covering Oliver, and the Facebook page took off. Then Oliver and Wendy were invited to the United States.
0: When Tennessee Tourism commissioned Oliver to capture the Smoky Mountains in his own style, they'd had an idea that it would be nice to introduce him to this local photographer, Ken Jenkins, who has grown up in the Smoky Mountains, and they thought it'd be nice for them to maybe spend half a day, a morning together, going out and taking pictures of the area, and for Ken to sort of show Oliver around. And, you know, this half a day turned into 3 days, because there was just, it was like a meeting of minds, or a connection of souls, or whatever it is you'd like to call it. But they just connected instantly over a bacon breakfast. Bacon is very important to Oliver. So they met over a bacon breakfast, and Oliver just asked Ken, so what kind of birds do you have here then? And that was it. They were away. Talking about things that they both understood. And the wonderful thing was, you know, Ken had never met anybody like Oliver before, and Oliver had never met anybody like Ken before. But they connected because they both love nature, they both love birds, they are both photographers, they both love landscape and being outdoors, and they had so much to talk about. They connected instantly and just had a real understanding for each other. And Ken was so endeared by Oliver's openness and humour that they had such fun together. The following year, Ken was able to come over here, and they had a joint exhibition at the gallery in Terminal 5 of Heathrow, which was a fantastic collaboration. And Oliver and Ken were then able to go up to Loch Lomond in Scotland and get some pictures up there together. And when Ken left, he wept, they both did, because they love each other. It's quite simple. I think Ken described Oliver as the little brother he'd never had. And it's a really precious thing. So Oliver's relationship with Ken is a really, really precious thing to him. They are brothers across the ocean, I think.
2: Oliver now sells prints and greeting cards online.
0: He likes to know where everybody lives. So whenever we get an order, he always says, what's the address? He likes to read the address and see where they've come from. Whether it's in the UK or whether it's abroad, he likes to know where his fans are and where it is that his pictures are going. As well as putting up Oliver's photographs on Oliver's Facebook page, we also put up bits about what he's doing and his everyday life. And there was a lady who contacted us who said, I had a little boy with Down syndrome just a few months ago, and I've been very worried about, you know, all the things he might not be able to do. And my father, who lives a few miles away from us, lives out in the countryside and has a lake near him and loves to go fishing. And he keeps saying to me, I can't wait to take my grandson fishing. And I got really angry with him the other day and said, will you stop saying that, Dad? Because you know that, you know you're never going to be able to take this grandson fishing because he's never going to be able to do that. She said, and I came onto your Facebook page and I see a whole set of pictures that you've just put up of your son reeling in carp from a lake where he's been fishing today and managing to actually, you know, catch the fish, reel them in, put them in the landing net and everything. She said, and it was so wonderful. I had to send you a message to say, I've just rung my father and said, you will take him fishing. And I just think if you can do that for one person, let alone hundreds of people, that's just such a wonderful thing. And Oliver's life and achievements do that for so many other people. And then you have another whole host of people who actually have nothing to do with Down syndrome at all, but just really enjoy Oliver's pictures and the way he goes to somewhere, visits somewhere and takes all sorts of pictures, pictures of things that, you know, the underside of a waterfall or a fountain that nobody else would have bothered to take pictures of. We have people who send messages to Oliver's page that say things like, I loved visiting that place with you today. A lady who is now no longer able to get about, who lives in the UK, she sends a message and says, Oliver, you are my eyes. I used to love to be able to go out and enjoy nature, and now I'm housebound and I can't do that. So I come to your page and I see what you've seen today and what birds you've seen today, and you are my eyes. So, you know, it's wonderful what Oliver is able to do for other people.
1: Nuthatches, pheasants, blackbirds, stuff like that. Either the blackbird or the kingfisher, I think. They're my favourite classical birds.
2: Our storytellers were Oliver and Wendy Hellowell. Oliver's first book of photographs is out now. The photographs are unexpected. A fierce owl, a jay who makes the grass nearby look teal. My favorite is just one swan head emerging from what seems like a sea of white feathers. The book is called Oliver's Birds. To see some of Oliver's photos and to support the show, go to humannaturepodcast.org. I'm Erin Jones. This episode was produced by me, with editing help from Megan Feary, Alex Schaefer, and Greg Ronco. Our executive producer is Micah Schweitzer. Anna Rader is our digital producer. And special thanks to Tom Lowe for recording in the UK. Our theme song is by Caught a Ghost. 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
3: It's hard to do politically, but compared to, you know, giving women the vote or ending slavery, like, it's not, we've solved harder problems.
4: This is your host, Suki Wessling, and this is a mini Babbel. 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Cindy has spent a career at the EFF fighting for everyone's right to privacy and freedom of speech on the internet, and she's won. Her legal memoir, Privacy's Defender, details her role in arguing three seminal cases that set the stage for the internet we have today.
5: It's River to River from IPR News. I'm Ben Kiefer. There are a handful of lawyers in American history whose cases you and I benefit from every day without knowing their names. Cindy Cohen may be one of them. She grew up in central Iowa, moved to San Francisco, fell in with a crowd of early internet hackers, and ended up arguing, successfully, that computer code is protected speech under the First Amendment.
4: That's impressive, but it's not radical to say that as much as most of us value our privacy and freedom of speech, the open nature of the internet has come with its problems. Cindy is the first to admit that there is real harm being done, often anonymously, in the name of free speech. And this harm falls disproportionately on women and other vulnerable populations. Cindy argues that it's important to focus first on the necessity of internet privacy.
3: The reason I think privacy is important is because privacy is a way that people with less power can have a zone of protection from people who have more power. It's also the way that people organize to make change. Every public fight for social justice in the United States has needed to have a private space for it to grow. And, you know, in my lifetime, we've watched gay rights, for instance, go from something that really people had to talk about in private because it was not popular and people could, you know, literally be attacked for standing up for these things, to the place where, you know, hopefully we can keep it. But the United States Supreme Court has recognized gay marriage and gay people have rights that are much closer to what they deserve than they had when this started out.
4: Cindy Cohen points out that it's been the lack of privacy that has allowed states to curtail women's right to reproductive decision making.
3: The stories are horrific, right? There's a woman in Nebraska who is serving 2 years in prison for having a conversation over Facebook messages with her daughter to help her daughter get an abortion. If that communication had happened on a more private channel rather than Facebook Messenger without encryption, she might not be in jail today. I mean, these are literally, you know, this isn't like an abstract, I wish I had a little more privacy moments. This is actually about people's security and people's ability to live their lives.
4: She also argues that depending on the government to write workable privacy protections is not always the best approach.
3: Well, I mean, I actually think that they're willing to wade in some really unfortunate ways. There are people whispering in their ears on the other side about, you know, why us not having privacy is great. And we have to explain why us having privacy and control is better than a world in which the corporations have all this control. So, you know, I don't like that sometimes that takes Congress to a standstill. And it's definitely the case for comprehensive privacy legislation that by the time it gets in front of Congress, it's been watered down so much it's not even good. You know, the last thing that was proposed federally for a comprehensive privacy protection was worse than what we have in California right now. Just because they call it privacy doesn't mean that it's privacy. But we have to keep pushing because otherwise we're just surrendering to this surveillance state.
4: As a firm defender of the First Amendment right to free speech, Cindy says that when we allow government to curtail some speech, they often go after the speech that many of us feel should be protected.
3: People who are seeking reproductive assistants need access to information, and we're seeing increasing censorship of that information by the sources that people normally go to, whether that's social media or even private websites. EFF just did a big report about censorship of reproductive information, and we found that even though the terms of a lot of these companies would, on their surface, mean that this information is available, and of course it's First Amendment protected, people were having access problems.
4: She also argues that because different communities don't share the same values, one person's free speech is another person's idea of grooming.
3: What they're trying to do is to say age appropriate for anything that might be harmful to kids. And that's a much broader term. And it includes things where I don't think everybody agrees. You know, if you talk to conservative people, they don't think having access to LGBTQ content or trans content, they think that harms kids. So I think that the thing that we're fighting now with a lot of the age gating is this idea that some stuff is harmful to kids. And that's a much broader category. And it's why EFF is so concerned and think it's a really bad idea. Because if we don't have a shared agreement about what's harmful to kids, then you're just handing a censorship tool to people.
4: Cindy Cohen also points out that not only do corporations often follow the government's lead to censor what many might see as the wrong free speech, but we can't depend on everyone to have the same definition of inappropriate images.
3: We've spent years trying to help women who have breastfeeding forums continue to have their forums when they get flagged for nudity because somebody's taking a picture and saying, like, she's not latching, how does this work? Or I've got this, you know, rash or something. What does this look like? And they get flagged as pornography.
4: Cindy Cohen also argues that online abuse isn't a new thing. It's an extension of the problems that vulnerable people in our society face already.
3: We took an offline problem where women's protection and women's protection from abuse was not handled seriously by law enforcement and people in power. And we moved it over into the online world. And we're experiencing the same kind of situation in which people whose job it is to help protect us and keep us safe from abuse are rotten at it in the offline world, and they're rotten at it in the online world. Like, women have had to publish under pseudonyms for years, right? Because of things like that. So I think that, you know, one of the problems is there's just not very much recourse offline or online to people being harassed. Your ability to come after an abuser and get them to stop is, the tools are not great, right? And they need to be better. Like, you need to be able to get a restraining order against someone for online behavior and have it stick. And again, the problem of restraining orders not working very well is not an online problem. It's a problem in general of the way our society is slanted against these kinds of, you know, in ways that protect this kind of abuse.
4: Cindy Cohen and the Electronic Frontier Foundation see the worst abuses happening on platforms owned by corporations and run for profit. These corporations have developed what she calls a surveillance business model, sacrificing the needs and desires of the platform's users in the pursuit of profit.
3: The other thing that we believe strongly in is having a multitude of places where you can speak and participate. So if one isn't serving you, you can go somewhere else without losing your whole community. Part of the reason why EFF is very supportive of some of the communities like Mastodon or Blue Sky or other kinds of communities that are not corporate controlled and have a surveillance business model is to let people be able to build communities that serve them rather than being, you know, stuck in these huge communities where there's a lot of abusers.
4: And to those who say we could fix the problem like they have in Australia by forcing people to register in order to take part in social media, not so fast, Cindy says. Anonymity is not the fundamental issue.
3: They have done scientific research about anonymity. And we have a gigantic example in front of us, which is Facebook, right? Which requires real names. People aren't nicer to each other. This idea that anonymous speech allows people to be meaner to each other or to harass people more isn't actually borne out by the research.
4: Cindy Cohen and EFF are hopeful that they can convince governments to take online harassment seriously. Rather than curtailing people's right to free speech and privacy, get more serious about going after offenders in the real world.
3: Right now, we have people who harass with impunity. It's not actually all that hard to find most of them. I mean, the number of people who can legitimately handle being untraceable online if they're engaging in a campaign in harassment, it's very small. It's that they're not being caught. It's that nobody's trying to catch them. It's that the cops say, oh, there's a VPN, there's nothing I can do. Of course there is. When they're trying to go after drug dealers, they can go past a VPN, right? Like, so I just think it's a problem of will and enforcement and not a problem of the technology.
4: Cindy says we need to never lose sight of what we've gained from a free internet.
3: EFF does human rights work all around the world. The ability to sneak information out of a repressive government and using anonymity, VPNs, tools like Tor, it saves lives. We wouldn't know the things we know about the Taiwanese fight for freedom, Tibet. We work with a lot of Chinese democracy people. Now we've got people in Ukraine. We've got people in Gaza. We've got people, I mean, all over the world, Sudan, people all over the world who need to get information out of very scary places where there is official censorship. They need these tools and they rely on these tools. And if we decide that, you know, because cops aren't willing to investigate harassment, we're going to get rid of these tools, it's not the right move to remove anonymity from everybody because some people misuse it.
4: Cindy Cohen of the Electronic Frontier Foundation says that there is hard work ahead, but freedom is always worth fighting for.
3: You know, John Perry Barlow once told me, no one gives you your rights, you have to take them. And I think that that's a lot of my framing about it. We have a lot of work to do. But I do think that in some ways we've kind of metastasized a lot of the benefits that the internet gave us. And we're sometimes only focused on the problems. And it's not like the problems aren't there, but it's also not like the benefits aren't there. And what we need is all of these tools to work for us. And they can. If we can get rid of this surveillance business model, I think we can shrink a lot of things down to a better problem. That's not hard to do. I mean, it's hard to do politically, but compared to, you know, giving women the vote or ending slavery, like it's not, we've solved harder problems.
4: Thanks to Cindy Cohen, retiring executive director of the Electronic Frontier Foundation, for sharing her perspective. 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
3: Independent producer Davia Nelson of the Kitchen Sisters at the Third Coast Conference back in 2007.
4: I mean, what are we all looking for in telling a good radio story? We're looking for rhythm. We're looking for pace. We're looking for the dramatic use of pause. Someone who has something to say. Someone who has values. Someone who stands for something. Those are the stories we try and tell. Those are the people we're interested in documenting.
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0: Hello there, satellite radio listeners. It's Luke Burbank, host of Livewire from PRX. We are a nationally syndicated public radio variety show that tapes in Portland, Oregon. The clip you're about to hear is a conversation we recorded recently with Abby Jacobson, who you probably know as the co-creator and co-star of the hit TV show Broad City. But Abby is also a writer, a comedian, and an illustrator. And she was on our show back in November of 2018 as part of the Portland Book Festival. She was talking about her new book then called I Might Regret This, which made the New York Times bestsellers list. The book is a collection of essays and drawings that were inspired during a solo road trip that Abby took from New York to L.A. Now, it wasn't just a flight of fancy she was on. She was trying to deal with a breakup. And her journey from one end of the country to the other is quite an amazing one. Like Abby, the book is hilarious and weird and very relatable. I think you're going to enjoy this conversation. So take a listen. This is Abby Jacobson on Livewire. Abby Jacobson, welcome to Livewire.
1: Thanks for having me. My pleasure.
0: Before you even started this road trip, you made a list of sort of worst case scenarios. You were worried about just terrible things that might happen. Like, what were you concerned would happen? What would have been one of the worst things that could happen driving by yourself from New York to LA?
1: That I would be like murdered. Right? That's kind of at the top.
2: Gotta be up there.
1: Yeah.
0: How about below murder?
1: Heinous things happening to me. I below that, I think it would be me getting very lost and having to like hike out of something. Right?
0: You wrote about a variety of kind of crazy scenarios. One of them was, I think, where you just go to this bar in the desert and you fall in love with the bartender live your life out in this kind of weird way that you didn't expect, but it feels right.
1: I start a new life in the middle of nowhere. One of them was because I pitched this book before I went to force myself to take a vacation.
0: Wait. I was going to ask you about the process of creating the book.
1: Yeah.
0: It wasn't like you went on the road trip and then thought, oh, I'm having a lot of interesting observations. I should make a book. You knew you were going to do the book?
1: Yeah. I write about this, the fact that I'm a workaholic, very much so. And we had been shooting season 4 of Broad City, and we were editing. Okay, Koa. And we were editing. And I was just very depressed, and I was very heartbroken at the time, and the show was this incredible distraction. But I was still just like a mess of a person, and I saw this break coming in the near future after we were done editing. And I was like, oh no, like the distraction's gonna be over. I'm gonna only have an opportunity to think about this stuff that makes me feel bad. I'm gonna go and sell a book to force myself to go on a quote unquote vacation, which was this road trip. So I didn't know exactly what I was gonna write about, but I knew I was gonna go on the road trip. So one of the worst case scenarios was that no one would buy the book.
0: Were you really afraid that that would happen?
1: That no one would buy it?
0: Yeah, Broad City is a huge hit. You've done all kinds of cool stuff. You have many, many fans. You thought no one was going to buy the book?
1: I've never written in this format before. I have a couple books out, but they're illustrated books. I had been wanting to challenge myself by writing essays for a long time, and I just like felt the need to do this. I don't know. I was and am still very nervous about this.
0: The book is so good.
1: Thanks.
0: It's really funny.
1: Thank you.
0: Really, like, I can identify with so many of the thoughts that you're having in the book as a fellow successful female TV creator. the book is really, it was a real delight to read.
1: Oh, so, that's awesome. Thank you.
0: I can just tell you from my perspective, I think it's going to be really popular. I think you did a great job on it. Did you keep notes along the way? Because one of the things I love about the book is the thoughts that you're having are very much like the kind of thoughts most of us have while we're driving or lying in a hotel room trying to fall asleep. Mm-hmm. Yours are better and funnier than most of ours. Like, your interior voice is more funny than most people's interior voice, thank God. But like, were you writing those things down as you're driving? Like, don't have good snacks because then you'll eat all of them. Or like, how are you holding on to everything to make this
1: That's
0: book.
1: That's a chapter. That's like a legit chapter. because I was feeling pressure of like, oh, when I get to LA, I was driving from New York to LA. When I get there, I'm going to begin this process. So I was very observant of myself along the way, even though my intention was to get space and to, you know, to try and process all this new stuff in my life. And, I mean, I took notes, I had a journal, I took a lot of photos. I didn't write any of the essays on the road.
0: So you were able to actually have the experience too. Like you weren't the whole time cogitating on the creation of this book.
1: No, I got to LA in August and I basically wrote the book August to August.
0: Now you are not a great sleeper.
1: No.
0: And in fact, you write in great detail about like sort of minute by minute trying to fall asleep in various hotel rooms. Have you tried to just lying perfectly still and telling yourself you can't, cause I have the same problem at times and I will lie perfectly still and I will, my body will be like, you gotta move your ankle, dude. And I'll be like, no,
1: like, don't just stay. Yeah. Yeah. There's three essays there. I call them sleep studies in different cities along the way. And I was finding, patterns in my thought and because I'm staying in a hotel, there is like the TV's light that there's a red light that's like tells you it's off. Like I can tell that the TV is off. I know that much. I don't need the red light to be like, yep, it is off. But when you're trying to go to sleep, you are like that alarm clock, and then there's like a sliver of the curtain.
2: Right.
1: And then there's the hallway door, and it is like, along this road trip, and I mean, this happened to me last night. I was like, the TV light is like a spotlight on my bed. I was like, this is craziness. And so a lot of it was like, don't let that light bother you. That light doesn't bother you. And then it's like, I can go to sleep with the stupid light. And then it's like, no, I can't. I can't. And I have to like cover everything. And so that's part of it. I tried all the stuff. I tried like melatonin. I tried Unisom. None of that worked.
0: Did you try unicycling?
1: No. Okay, no.
0: The shame of that will put you right to sleep.
1: Yep. Just the attempt.
0: Yes.
1: Just like kind of having it leaning against
0: just
1: the wall.
0: Just looking at it. You want to be menaced.
1: That's something I never, ever need to try.
0: By the way, we are talking to Abby Jacobson from Broad City and Disenchantment. Let's talk about that. This is a show that's on Netflix. It's created by Matt Groening. You're the voice of the princess, who's like one of the more relatable princesses for me in that she has a drinking problem.
1: Yes, she does.
0: I assume you grew up watching The Simpsons.
1: I did.
0: So that must have been crazy to suddenly work with a bunch of the people who make The Simpsons.
1: Yeah, it's still nuts. I don't get offered stuff and I don't audition very often because I'm mostly doing Broad City.
0: A big part of this book is about how you are not really engaged with the Hollywood media industrial complex.
1: Yeah.
0: And how that will always keep you somewhat outside of the mainstream.
1: And I like it, but I'm also clearly like, don't know. I'm not getting those auditions anyway. I did the audition and I was like, I'm not going to get this like most other auditions. And then I forgot about it. And then they were like, you got it. And I was like, shut up. What? and then I've been recording it for 2 years now. So it's pretty much a dream job.
0: I want to ask you about one thing, your days of doing improv and meeting Ilana and the different improv groups you would perform with. And you kept talking about operating using the top of your intelligence. What does that mean?
1: It's one of the rules you're taught, at least I was taught at the Upright Citizens Brigade in New York. And it's all the rules you're taught are very applicable to everyday life. It's like yes and. So if you're talking with someone, you should add to it as well, like agree and add. And using the top of your intelligence in improv, it's kind of like don't take the easy way. Like there's a very easy joke or there's one that's actually thoughtful and really using all of your knowledge to enhance the scene rather than coming out and farting. There's a way of farting intelligently.
0: Operating at the top of your fart intelligence.
1: That's good.
0: You write in the book about the creation of the show Broad City, and it's just such a great read because I love the image of you and Alana Glazer sitting on the floor in a Barnes & Noble, which you had picked because it was basically equidistant between, I don't know if your two works or two apartments.
1: Yeah, like it was the end of the night. We were both leaving work and we're like, let's meet in this midtown Barnes & Noble. Yeah.
0: So you're sitting on the floor and you're trying to come up with a name for this thing that you're going to do, which at that time had like no real funding. You're just kind of making it happen. What do you think it is about the show that has so resonated with people?
1: I think it's what made me actually feel like this was a different... this felt different than anything else I had tried before. Why this specific dynamic between Alana and I felt like it had the legs, whereas everything I was trying in the comedy world just felt like it wasn't working out. It was just this thing that clicked between us. It's so rare that people actually have a relationship before they start working together, acting together. But it is so based on our actual relationship. Even when I watch it, which sounds so crazy, but I have to watch it so much in the edit, it even resonates with me like, ugh, this friendship makes me happy. We just finished 2 weeks ago shooting the last scene. I don't know if I will ever be in a situation that felt like that. I mean, we've been doing the show for 10 years. I feel very lucky, and that's such a rare creative thing to get to work in that way with your best friend.
0: Well, it just seems like that would have been so emotional, and
1: I mean, the show always has attempted to be funny first. I think as we've gotten older and as the world has become more of a hellscape, we have decided to comment on
0: more. Were you kind of like cycling through possible other things like dumpster fire? Nightmare
1: Hellscape
0: Land
1: is always sort of like on the tip of my tongue
0: sure,
1: right now.
0: These days.
1: So, you know, we were kind of commenting on political things more abstractly before. And then like as we just got older and these things were more on our minds and in our lives and affecting us more, or just we were aware of it affecting us more, we started commenting on it more. But we've never had an end to write to. So this season when we were writing, it was a very different experience, easier in a way because there is an end point. And then it's very emotional.
2: Did you have like a last season list of things that you want? You know, like the last day you're at the beach and you're like, well, I got to go get, you know, ice cream and I got to make sure I go in the ocean. Did you have like a list of like the Broad
0: but
2: City?
0: But waiting a half hour before you do.
2: No, but on the last day, you don't wait, right? Because it's the last. So I'm assuming the Broad City version of that list was pretty exciting.
1: It was mostly locations in New York that we wanted to... Oh, so I'll say one. It's not like a spoiler. We have been wanting to shoot on the Brooklyn Bridge since season one. Very difficult.
0: Do they have to shut the Brooklyn Bridge down?
1: No, they don't. and we learned that the very difficult way... by being yelled at for an entire day. Also, I'm sorry, you guys don't live in New York, but I just have to say, if you're riding your bike across the Brooklyn Bridge, f*** you. It's not like for that. It is a walking bridge. It's wooden planks too. You're like, dun, dun, dun, dun. You know, like go on the Manhattan Bridge. Every biker was so angry at everyone. I was just like, guys, you guys need to like one, go to therapy. Two, I don't know. It was quite an experience. It's what we wanted and finally got. And then it was so intense shooting up there.
0: If you want just a quick, I guess you could say kind of a quick survey of your popularity with this crowd, Abby Jacobson. No one has ever said something anti-cyclist on this show and lived. Like, yeah. We usually have to, security team swings and kicks in the windows and gets them out of here.
1: Because I think they knew I wasn't, I'm not bashing cyclists. I'm like pro. I'm like, there's a better bridge for you guys. I wouldn't want to go over it on the planks, but Manhattan has a whole side for bikes. You guys got to know about that.
0: Yeah.
1: Right?
0: If any of you go to New York and you're trying to ride from the city to Brooklyn, Manhattan Bridge.
1: Okay? And I know they go to different areas, but it's not that far away from each other.
0: That is Abby Jacobson right here on LiveWire.

0: That was comedian, writer, illustrator, actor, and all-around talented person, Abby Jacobson, talking to us on LiveWire Radio right here on the PRX Remix. Thanks for listening. I'm Luke Burbank. See you soon.
1: PRX.
2: It's a house on a ridge. The valleys and hills stretch before me, green and undulating. Something falls on my head. It's a pod from a cotton tree. I look up and see a giant Malabar squirrel staring at me inquisitively. Behind me is a villa. It's called Isla's Ridge. And Isla is Isla Van Dam, better known as Lulu Van Dam, a Belgian woman living in the hills of Tamil Nadu in South India.
3: I came to India to retire in 99. It hasn't worked. Not at all. What a stupid idea I had. What a stupid idea.
2: Instead, she found 16 acres that had once been used to grow coffee and pepper, but had been abandoned to monkeys, squirrels, and wild Indian bison. And she built herself an English-style bungalow and a homestay. This is Sandeep Roy at Isla's Ridge. But the real story here isn't the bungalow, beautiful as it is. It's the woman who built it. Lulu Van Dam is often on the covers of magazines about design and decor. The art she's collected, her own elegantly casual sense of fashion, shirt and slacks, the beautiful bungalow open to the hills. A fairy tale life almost, but Lulu says, not quite.
3: You have to fight for things. It's not, you know, people say I'm lucky. I said, I think I've worked a lot on this.
2: She was born in India, still under British rule. Her Belgian father had a business making picture frames. She says she grew up wild.
3: So I lived like a monkey. I was a junglee, didn't go to any schooling till I was 9. I had a little tree house.
2: She was sent to England to go to boarding school, to be civilized in a way.
3: Hated study. After 8 years at that boarding school, I was finally chucked out because I had a little radio this size. You're not allowed radio.
2: She ended up in Brussels and opened a shop called Santosh.
3: And it became quite an iconic shop, selling Indian clothes were very wearable by Europeans.
2: Long before it had become popular, Lulu Van Dam was marketing India to the West.
3: I think I've always been going against the tide because, you know, to sell Indian-based fashion in Belgium, which is the most difficult country in the world to sell to women, very classical.
2: She was part of the young and fashionable chic set in Belgium, but while others partied all night, she marched to a different drummer.
3: They call me the Grande Dame. 11 o'clock. Okay, friends, I'm going to bed. Goodbye. 11 o'clock, I used to sleep. Get up at 6, go fishing. Come back, everybody's still sleeping at 12. Have my breakfast. Live my life.
2: Eventually, the tide brought her back to India. She opened a cafe on a beach in Goa and somehow ended up building herself a house, but then discovered it didn't have the right permits.
3: So I demolished my own house, then sold the land afterwards for a good price.
2: Now she lives in her house on the hills, filled with the art she has collected all her life, some valuable, some not so much. A Magritte lithograph on the wall, a miniature, a large Ganesha, a crystal chandelier, a little copper shoe.
3: There's nothing expensive. There's nothing expensive, no? It's all secondhand.
2: But she says, though she loves things of beauty, she doesn't really collect anymore.
3: I have been a collector, and that has a bit stopped. I'm just happy with what I have, and I'm more interested in gardening and learning about birds.
2: She wants to go against the tide, as she has done all her life.
3: Also, it's going a bit against this life we're living now, which is all about consuming. We are pushed to consume, to buy, to eat.
2: Instead, she sits on her bed, never locks the doors of the bedroom, which open onto the hills, and relishes the simple joys of life.
3: What gives the most joy? I think the fact that I am alone. I do not count on anybody. I think I was made to live alone.
2: As always, swimming against the tide in style.

0: Up next is a postcard from the wind, an audio dispatch from Phil Corbett.
1: A light summer rain darkens the greenstone walls of the old church, and a three-wheeled moto taxi rounds the corner. Oaxaca, Mexico, and the Sierra Norte are visible through the mist. On the flat bed of the moto taxi is a sound system, advertising the big fight. Tonight, it says, Lucha Libre.
2: Atención, atención, Oaxaca. Llegan las máximas figuras del Consejo Mundial de Lucha Libre.
1: The ring is in the center of an old tiled parking garage, and colorful flags flitter above. The men wear extravagant costumes, bright masks, spandex, leather boots, and they fly through the air, launching off the ropes, pulling off incredible acrobatic flips and high kicks. The audience surrounds them, seated at floor level looking up, as a luchador called Endeavor launches himself 15 feet out of the ring directly onto his muscle-bound opponent, crashing into the folding chairs. Over by the sound system, I speak to Manuel Eleon Hernandez, the announcer of tonight's fight.
3: Son personas normales, pero al momento en el que se visten, que se ponen una máscara.
4: These are ordinary people. They are normal people, but in the moment they get dressed, that they wear a multicolored mask, a mask that represents a character, these people change completely. They become they practically become immortal once they're up in the ring.
1: Postcards from the Wind are produced by me, Phil Corbett. A full 40-minute episode about Lucha Libre at thewind.org.
5: Due process. What is it? Who gets it? I'm Robert Reich, and this is a short take from Inequality Media and KALW. There's been some misinformation about this fundamental right that's guaranteed by the U.S. Constitution.
6: Your Secretary of State says everyone who's here, citizens and non-citizens, deserve due process. Do you agree, Mr. President?
7: I don't know. I'm not a lawyer.
5: Well, I am a lawyer, and I've argued before the Supreme Court. The Fifth Amendment to the Constitution explicitly says no person shall be deprived of life, liberty, or property without due process of law. If you're an immigrant who has been detained by ICE, you are entitled to a notice of the charges against you. The government must also provide you with a charging document, often called a notice to appear, outlining the reasons for potential deportation. You have the right to present evidence before an immigration judge to show why you should not be deported. You might be seeking asylum.

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7: Gretchen K. Stewart remembers well the day she saw the animal that would change her life. It was 2020.
8: The national parks had been closed because of COVID, and a few had just started opening up, and Mount Rainier opened up.
7: Gretchen is a wildlife photographer who uses her images to tell conservation stories about endangered species and their habitats.
8: I was in my little tiny van that has like a little bed in it. I was driving up the mountain, and there on a snowbank was this tawny, fluffy animal. And I pulled over. I didn't know what it was at first. And I stopped and I could see, oh, that's a fox. But she looked so different. Her coloring, everything about her, really thick, beautiful winter coat. And I pulled over and I took some photos of her. And I was like, what was that fox? This is not a normal lowland red fox.
7: Gretchen had just seen a Cascade red fox, an elusive high elevation subspecies.
8: I found that there was nothing really available online other than a little tiny blip about the Cascade red fox on Mount Rainier National Park's website and Cascade's Carnivore Project, which was researching the foxes at the time.
7: That's where she learned the Cascade red fox was an endangered species native only to the upper elevations of the Cascade Mountains.
8: That was exciting because I had been looking for a story to really dive into. So I contacted Jocelyn Akins, who was the founder of Cascade's Carnivore Project.
7: We'll hear from Jocelyn herself shortly.
8: And I said, hey, I want to volunteer. I want to learn more about this fox. And she let me come to her home and interview her. And by the end of the interview, I told her, I want to find more foxes. And she just kind of laughed at me. She was like, good luck. She was like, we barely even see them with our trail cameras or anything. Well, I was determined. And that very summer, I ended up finding another individual that I nicknamed Snag because he has a little snaggle tooth. And then later I found his mate, a red-coated fox. I named her Ginger because she had a red coat. So that was just the beginning.
7: The beginning of Gretchen's love story with these foxes.
8: Finding the Cascade red fox was a blessing. Changed my life and gave me purpose in a way that I hadn't expected.
7: So why such big feelings for a small, high-elevation subspecies of fox that only lives in the Cascade Mountains? What is it about these animals, and who are they exactly? From Smithsonian Magazine and PRX Productions, this is There's More to That, the show that takes you straight into the fox's den. I'm Ari Daniel. In this episode, we trek high up into the Cascade Mountains to train our lens on the Cascade red fox. We'll learn why they're special, what's threatening them, and what can be done about it. Stay tuned.

0: Gretchen, how do you know that it's a Cascade Red Fox? How do you identify them and distinguish them from other foxes?
1: The lowland red foxes are typically red in color, whereas the Cascade Red Fox is most often black phase, which is like a black silver color, or cross phase, which is more like either red and black or red and tan. They also have a smaller body than a lowland red fox. Their legs typically seem to be shorter. They have fur-lined feet, especially in the winter. In the summer, they shed their winter coat and they look really scrawny, but in the winter, their fur becomes really thick and beautiful, and even the bottoms of their feet are furry. And of course, that keeps them warm up in those high elevations in the winter.
0: Location, she says, is also a giveaway.
1: A lowland fox would not be up in the subalpine where you would find a Cascade Red Fox. So that's the easiest way to know. But also the Cascade Red Fox is so endangered that their range has shrunk to only the South Cascades. There are no known individuals above I-90 in Washington, and their populations are so isolated because they're sort of stuck in these high elevations. They're on Mount Rainier, Mount Adams, but they rarely come down lower than that unless they're trying to disperse.
0: And Gretchen, what do you attribute your ability to find these Cascade Red Foxes? Do you feel like they're drawn to you? You just have a knack for finding them, given that they are so elusive and rare?
1: I think it's mostly determination and time. It's usually around 4 months at a time that I'll be up there looking for the foxes. And much of that requires backcountry hiking, camping. I started finding them a little more easily once I found Snag and Ginger.
0: That's a remarkable amount of investment to make. So what does that look like?
1: Mainly finding a fox for the first time would be a matter of following track and sign. And if I were to see some fresh scat, I would stop and wait and look around. And if I were really lucky, I might see one cross behind me. I just got into the habit of walking and then looking behind me every 15 steps or so. And that would often be the trick. They think you've passed and you're just going to keep going forward. And I'll look behind me. And once in a while, I just see one scamper past, and then I sit low, and often they'll be curious and then they'll stop and kind of see, what are you doing? And they might come closer if you're lucky.
0: What's so enchanting about them?
1: Knowing that this is a species that is really struggling to survive in these times of climate change. Their habitat is being developed and logged and melting away, and having an encounter with one just feels like a privilege.
0: Like coming across a little fuzzy jewel or something.
1: Exactly.
0: Yeah.
1: It is. And finding a new individual is just so exciting because you know how few of them are out there. And so being able to find a new individual that's previously unknown and document that individual with photography, you're not only experiencing something rare, you're contributing to science in a way that is very meaningful. That's a thrill that's hard to beat.
0: And Gretchen, the Cascade Red Fox is threatened. What is causing the threat, and why are there so few of these animals now?
1: Well, pretty much any endangered species, the main factor is climate change and loss of habitat. They really depend on these subalpine meadows at treeline, and these places are being logged, developed, overused for recreation. The snowpack, because of climate change, has reduced to such a degree that their predators, such as coyotes, can access higher elevations, whereas before the snow was too deep and they wouldn't be able to go that high. Sports such as skiing, snowmobiles, they will pack the snow down and give trails for predators to use to access higher elevations. So not only are they losing habitat because of human intrusion, were also giving their predators access to their habitat, which they would use to survive in the winter and raise kits. But one of the biggest issues for the Cascade Red Fox is food conditioning and car strikes. So when people recreating in the high elevations of the Cascades, whether it's skiing, hiking, if they see a fox and give that fox food even one time, it turns this normally elusive, rarely seen individual into a fox that's begging on the roadside.
0: Oh, wow.
1: And not being responsible with trash is the other factor that gets them food conditioned. And as soon as they're food conditioned, they realize they encounter people more often if they're by the road. And next thing you know, they're being hit by cars. Just last year, there were two foxes that were struck by cars and killed in a ski resort. And every single individual is so important for the survival of the species. But I really hope that there's an understanding of the need to keep national parks and our public lands funded and protected for the sake of endangered species. Because Mount Rainier National Park sprung into action to close the trails and roads for several miles radius around the den site so that this family could raise their kits without the intrusion of humans. The fact that they took that threat so seriously and barricaded trails and roads and even had volunteers who normally hike around and enforce the rule of staying off the fragile wildflower meadows, they instead scheduled themselves to stand guard at these closed trailheads and make sure that people weren't sneaking in.
0: Yeah.
1: Contrasted with a ski resort outside of park limits where an entire family was killed.
0: This was a den that you came across at a ski resort last summer, right?
1: Yeah, I always go up there to just check out the fox situation, see if I can find any individuals. And I found a den site that had four little kits, and they were just emerging from the den and starting to explore. The parents were extremely food conditioned. Sadly, the den site was located in a construction zone, and just a mere 15 feet away were boxes of commercial rodenticide.
0: Oh, no.
1: And so I immediately notified the biologists I work with, and they notified their contacts, and we were under the impression that the rodenticide would be removed, but that wasn't enforced. And at least three of the four kits died of rodenticide poisoning.
0: Oh, how sad.
1: I believe the fourth one probably did as well, but that carcass wasn't found. And the dad was shortly thereafter hit by a car. Like I said, he was food conditioned. There was a yearling who we had to euthanize that was also later determined to have been hit by a car. And the mom was also poisoned by rodenticide.
0: Oh my gosh, how tragic.
1: It was horrible. I mean, this is a fox that's on the brink of extinction and an entire family lost compared with an entire family thriving is something that should be looked at and taken seriously. It's just another example of why our national parks and public lands need to remain funded and intact.
2: This is something that Jocelyn Akins has known about for a long time. As a wildlife biologist and founder of the Cascade Carnivore Project, she's been studying the threats to the Cascade Red Fox for almost two decades.
3: Our goal has always been to study and restore carnivore populations at risk of extinction and protect the mountain ecosystems that they call home.
2: Like Gretchen, Jocelyn stumbled into the Cascade Red Fox and fell in love with them kind of by accident. Back in 2008, she was on Mount Adams, about 50 miles away from Mount Rainier, studying a different high-elevation carnivore.
3: I was studying wolverines in the area, but I couldn't find any. And I was finding these foxes that live high up on the slopes of the Cascade volcanoes. And these are places where it's just very white and snowy in the winter. And there's almost no other critters around. So I was a little bit curious about what these foxes were, how they survived in this really remote, wild, blizzardy landscape.
2: So she emailed her mentor, Keith Aubrey, who had been researching mountain carnivores since 1978.
3: I wrote, "I detected a red fox at 6,000 feet at a camera station." And he wrote, "You have detected a native Cascade red fox, and this is a record of particular interest to conservation." And so it was the start of an interesting research question for me. Nobody knew that they were on Mount Adams, where I began my research. He'd studied them years earlier on Mount Rainier, where there's a national park, so there's more support for research. It was just like a big question mark, and I'd put one little dot on the map about this unique fox and that it lived somewhere that nobody in modern times knew that it occurred there.
2: Around the time she started this new fieldwork, Jocelyn came across an old red snowmobile.
3: A crappy 1996 Skidoo Phaser. And I would just go off on my own. I actually had a job as a wildlife technician. And so I would dream all week. I'd read endless scientific papers while I carpooled to this job I had. And then I would get on that little snowmobile and I would go as far as I could and I would set a wildlife camera. And I would put a little bit of bait, some roadkill deer out.
0: A wildlife camera being one of those motion detecting cameras. So if an animal passes in front of it, it snaps a shot.
3: Yeah. So they're triggered by heat and motion.
0: Okay.
3: And anything that passes by, you'll get a photograph of.
2: Unlike Gretchen, the photographer, Jocelyn hasn't seen very many Cascade red foxes in real life. But the few times she has were memorable. Once, she says she was up on Mount Rainier at the site of a known fox den.
3: I was just up there visiting the den, taking measurements, trying to understand what are these important places for them. And all of a sudden, the mom came trotting across the snow slope right towards me. I was just blown away. I couldn't believe it. And as she got close to me, she just walked right past me, walked to the entrance of the den and made this little fox noise, like this little and then we waited a couple seconds. And then three little fox kits came to the entrance of the den. So they were so little that they weren't out and about. And I don't know why she did that, but it was pretty amazing.
0: Jocelyn, say more about the kind of day-to-day operations of the Cascades Carnivore Project. What is it that takes place in the work that you're doing?
3: We conduct research on carnivores. That's always been what we're most proud of, is that we're able to collect these big data sets on species that are hard to find. I got my doctorate at the University of California studying conservation genetics. So one of the things that we do a lot of is that we use DNA to understand how carnivore populations are doing.
0: Meaning like getting a sense of their size and genetic diversity.
3: Yeah, exactly. When you collect a little sample from a carnivore, whether it's a scat sample or some hair from their back or something, I like to call it like a little gold nugget of information. Like this one little scat sample, it can tell you which carnivore it was. So the species, it can tell you the individual carnivore. So like this is Freddie the fox. It can tell you everything it ate. We sequence the DNA from the scats and we can see every single prey item that the carnivore ate. We look at several sections of the genome of each individual fox, and we can see, like you said, how much genetic diversity is in the population. And we can also see how individuals are connected across the population. We see this through the movement of their genes, that they move along high elevation landscape features like ridge lines. Okay, we need to make sure that we protect these spots. And one of like the hopeful things about the Cascade Red Fox, it's they're really well connected. And that's partly just their nature. They're a highly mobile species. They're able to disperse long distances. But it also tells you a bit about the landscape is fairly intact and they can move around the whole South Cascades and interbreed with unrelated individuals. And that's really good for a small population. So now we have a really good distribution map. So we know where they're doing better and we're starting to focus on those places to really understand what their needs are, what their threats are, what humans can actually do to restore their populations.
2: In 2022, in large part due to the work of Jocelyn and her colleagues, the Cascade Red Fox was classified as an endangered species in Washington state.
3: Obviously, like saying, oh, they're endangered, that doesn't sound like an accomplishment. However, it unlocked a lot of support and resources, and then it also brought other people to the table. We have this great partnership and project with the University of Washington. We have a graduate student there that's studying the threat of coyotes. And then we also started working with the Yakima Nation.
2: Their reservation covers the eastern half of Mount Adams,
3: which is one of the main strongholds of the Cascade Red Fox. Just getting out the word, it was a bit of a PR campaign, you know, like, hey, there's actually a fox. Hey, it lives high in the mountains and it's not doing very well. So we went from that to getting people to understand that it was a species of concern to having it listed as an endangered species in Washington. And then that turning into other people picking up the mantle with us to start learning about what threatens it and what we can do about it.
2: Jocelyn says it took years to determine and then convince people that the Cascade Red Fox was struggling.
3: And then now we're in the phase of, okay, why? And it's shockingly hard to figure out. And so we have this great group now, a Cascade Red Fox working group. So we have research scientists from the U.S. Forest Service and the Park Service. And we have a researcher that studies the Sierra Nevada Red Fox, like just trying to put our heads together and figure out what can we actually do.
2: With climate change acting as one of the biggest threats, she says it can be easy to feel like it's a problem too big to tackle.
3: But I have learned there are things we can do. We can find places where the landscape is more resilient to warming in the mountains. They call them climate refugia, north sides of the landscape that hold snow that are colder. Tribal researchers are shouting how important wildfire is to the landscape. You know, it opens up meadows in the forest that are really important for all sorts of wildlife.
0: Jocelyn, tell me about how you came to collaborate with the photojournalist Gretchen K. Stewart, and how does each of your efforts interact with the other?
3: Early on, it was me out on my own enlisting friends trying to collect data about a species that nobody was paying attention to. And then Gretchen K. Stewart, she came to Mount Rainier and she saw the Cascade Red Fox. So there was this one fox that I nicknamed Whitefoot. And this fox, Whitefoot, has become an ambassador because she was commonly seen on the south side of Mount Rainier by all sorts of people. So she was many people's introduction to what is a Cascade Red Fox. Gretchen is an incredible photographer and she took these amazing photos. And then she goes, oh, well, who is this fox? And oh, who studies them? And so she learned about Cascades Carnivore Project and we met. And then Gretchen asked me, well, where else can I take photos? And Gretchen started tromping around, totally dedicated, out all the time, dawn to dusk.
0: Yeah.
3: And what she did was she was able to see foxes that I knew were there from their DNA, but I never saw them. And she saw them. She had such patience. And not only did she just glimpse them like some people got to, but she got these incredible photographs. And she was so generous, and we were able to use those photographs for our own communications. And she's gone on to really help us and show the world that there's this gorgeous fox that lives up high in the mountains. It's really a testament to like photography. And it's very hard to tell a story. I mean, numbers help, but a gorgeous photo, I mean, you can't go wrong.
0: Gretchen, how does your photography practice intersect with ecology?
1: There's a lot that you can see in person that you won't catch on a trail camera attached to a tree. So documentation of kit rearing has not been done before for the Cascade Red Fox to this degree. I'm doing this as a community scientist, as volunteer work. Biologists, they have busy schedules. They are very athletic, hiking up and down the mountains and trying to service as many of their monitoring stations as possible. And they don't have the luxury to sit for hours and hours in a blind, sitting still. You know, that's something that photographers and community scientists can contribute. So I like to try to encourage other wildlife photographers to do the same, to get involved with community science, figure out a species or habitat that they really connect with and are passionate about, and dive in. You're going to end up seeing things that are unknown, and you're going to end up making discoveries, whether it's behavioral or otherwise. And those types of contributions really help the scientists researching those endangered species.
0: Just through your patience.
1: Mm-hmm.
0: The photos in the Smithsonian article, they're beautiful, and we were able to see in an instant probably the months and months of painstaking work, of chance encounters, of diligent observation that you're invested in. We see it unfold over a few pages, but this is a tremendous amount of work and time and care.
1: Yes, it is.
0: Gretchen, can you describe a favorite image that you've captured of these foxes, a favorite photograph?
1: My favorite photograph is of Whitefoot, which was the first fox I ever encountered. She was just such a special fox. It's a photo of her against a snowy white backdrop. She's just sort of looking to the side. And of course, seeing the little kits for the first time, which was something I'd been wanting to witness for so many years, finally being able to do that. I absolutely love those photos of the kits as well.
0: What is this like for you when you see these foxes get killed? You spend so much time watching them. Do you mourn? How do you process that?
1: It's really devastating. You know, when you're in the midst of the situation, you're very science focused and dealing with the emergency at hand. And I think it's a self-defense mechanism where you sort of block the tragedy of it all from your mind until hours later, after we had to euthanize that young female.
2: This is the yearling Gretchen mentioned earlier, the one that had been hit by a car.
1: At the end of the night, I went back to my van and I just felt nauseous and sort of numb. And then a couple of hours later, I was just bawling, crying in tears.
0: Yeah.
1: And that wasn't even a fox that I knew well. Ginger, who I spoke about earlier, who I knew very well. I had documented her for 3 years, and she definitely had gotten to know me. She was very playful. There was one occasion where I was photographing some deer because they were in this shadow and the light was really beautiful. And I had stopped and I was photographing a couple of deer, and she jumped out behind me and startled me. She had this mouse in her mouth and she was just trotting around. And that was such a special encounter. She was one of the foxes that would stop and hunker down and take a nap in the meadow in my presence. She ended up being killed by a predator. At the time, there were very few individuals that we even knew of left. Thankfully, now we know of more. But at the time, her death felt like a huge blow to the population. It was particularly heartbreaking. I mean, this type of work is an emotional roller coaster, and most of it, sadly, these days are lows rather than highs.
0: What do you think the future of the Cascade Red Fox looks like?
1: I mean, foxes are pretty adaptable species overall, so I have hope that they can adapt. I mean, these are foxes that came over the Bering Land Bridge. They're Ice Age native mountain foxes. If they're able to adapt to the changing climate, and if there are enough prey species to keep them sufficiently fed, if they're able to form strategies to avoid new predators that may be able to access them as the climate warms and as the snow disappears, if we're able to ban rodenticide in the state of Washington, educate people about the dangers of feeding wildlife, educate people about the fact that there is this very special endangered fox up in those mountains, and not to feed and not to leave our trash in their habitat and to drive slowly and cautiously at night.
0: Gretchen, we started this conversation with you saying that that first encounter with the Cascade Red Fox changed your life. And I'm wondering what you meant by that.
1: For one thing, I moved all the way from Maine to Oregon and Washington. And I did that because I wanted to continue my work with this fox. I don't know if I'm going to be documenting their end or their survival story, but it's just a privilege to do this work. And if I can, in the smallest way, contribute to this rare mountain fox's survival, that just makes all of the months spent in these mountains so worth it.
2: To see Gretchen's photographs and to read more about the Cascade Red Foxes, visit SmithsonianMag.com. 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On the next episode of There's More to That, we'll hit the road to celebrate the 100th anniversary of America's iconic Route 66. 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From PRX, our team is Ali Budner, Cleo Levin, Genevieve Sponsler, Sandra Lopez-Monsalve, and Edwin Ochoa. The executive producer of PRX Productions is Jocelyn Gonzalez. Our episode artwork is by Emily Lankowitz, fact-checking by Stephanie Abramson. I'm Ari Daniel. Thanks so much for listening. What else have you seen them doing, playing or hunting?
1: There are a couple of really, really interesting behavioral revelations. This one evening, I saw the kids playing tug of war with a weasel carcass, but we had never known of Cascade Red Foxes to consume weasels. I was just like, is that a weasel? It really looks like a weasel. They're known to be pretty vicious. And it was interesting because they didn't eat it. They just used it as a toy. A couple of days later, the dad fox showed up with another long-tailed weasel. And again, he was adamant that the kids play with this weasel. And, you know, the kids would each take one side and play tug of war and start ripping it apart. But
0: oh, my God.
1: But not eating it. Again, it was strictly a play toy. The kids would kind of lose interest and set it down and be playing with each other. And the dad would run over, pick up the weasel and bring it back over to them and insist they play with it. I don't know if it was a lesson in reducing prey competition, but that was really interesting to witness.
4: Hey guys, Dan Wanchura here with a question for you. Have you ever heard the phrase, thin as a rail? I don't know about you, but I thought rail referred to like a guardrail on the side of a mountain road or the rail on train tracks, something like that. But I was wrong. Here's researcher Dustin Brewer.
5: Well, I think it's been lost. A lot of us don't even know that that term refers to actual rails anymore.
4: This is what an actual rail is. That's a sora rail, a small bird about the size of a robin. It's one of many different kinds of rails. They range from about the size of a sparrow to close to the size of a chicken. They've got long, skinny feet, good for walking around marshy areas. And for food, they forage around looking for bugs and plants. But if you forget all that, just remember this.
5: They're laterally compressed. They have to walk through very dense vegetation.
4: What do you mean laterally compressed? What does that mean?
5: Their body is very thin from one leg to the other, like across their body, so that they can fit in tight spaces like between vegetation and the marsh. These are very secretive marsh birds that are able to survive by staying concealed from predators.
4: This is Points North, a show about the land, water, and inhabitants of the Upper Great Lakes. Today's episode, Thin as a Rail. These secretive marsh birds are in decline mostly because of habitat loss, but recorded bird calls are being used to try to help bring rails back. On a windy April day, Dustin Brewer and I are listening for rails. We're at the Shiawassee River State Game Area in Michigan. Brewer is working towards his PhD at Central Michigan University. He's interested in wildlife conservation, and he's focusing on rails.
5: All right, so are we ready to go in?
4: Let's do it. We've got waders on, and we head out into muddy, knee-high water to the middle of a cattail marsh. Wetland habitats have been disappearing for a long time in the Great Lakes Basin. According to research published in 2016, over 50% of original wetlands here have been drained for agriculture and other developments. And for rails, that means less quality habitat for them to live, survive, and reproduce. But some of these areas are getting converted back to wetlands again.
6: Is that a beaver dam over there?
5: It's a muskrat hut. There's a Canada goose nest on top of it, but a muskrat made that.
4: This area we're in today has been converted back from farmland. But that doesn't solve the problem for rails. In the spring, they migrate north from southern states, and they do it at night. This means they might not see the restored habitat. Mike Ward is an avian ecologist at the University of Illinois.
7: I like to use the analogy of humans and restaurants. Right, so if you go by a restaurant and there's no one there, then the thought is it's not very good, right? So you don't have any information to use other than the fact that no one's at that restaurant, but you assume that there's something wrong with it. You go by another restaurant, there's a bunch of cars there, you think, well, that must be the place to go, you stop and eat there.
4: Ward says the same can be true for birds. If they don't hear any other bird calls of their species, they might continue their migration. The habitat is missing what Ward calls a social cue. So to try to trick the birds, Dustin Brewer sets up audio playback stations in and around this restored wetland area. That's where we're headed now.
5: Coming upon the playback station.
4: There's a platform with a speaker on top of it. It's attached to an audio device loaded with rail calls. And it's jerry-rigged to a car battery for power.
5: It plays on a loop. So I've got a variety of different instances of rail calls here, so it's not monotonous for the rails, hopefully, but it's on a loop set to turn on an hour and a half after sunset, and it's supposed to turn off an hour and a half before sunrise.
4: He's targeting the Yellow Rail, Sora Rail, Virginia Rail, and the King Rail heard here. Brewer says he plays the recordings as loud as 95 decibels, which is about the volume of a motorcycle engine. The King Rail is the largest in North America and pretty rare in this region, according to Brewer.
5: But if we could bring them to our playback sites, that would probably be some pretty good evidence that this does influence habitat choice by these birds.
4: Using audio playback like this has been tried before with other birds, and depending on the species, it's worked. Mike Ward, the avian ecologist who you heard earlier, has done it with about 12 species of birds, including the Kirtland's warbler in Wisconsin. Broadcasting bird calls not only signals to them, yeah, there's a restaurant here, and it's good, it could also help increase the rail population. Word says it's like matchmaking.
7: It's kind of like eHarmony, right? So you're just trying to get, in this case, birds together at the same place at the same time, and so they interact. And, you know, we've destroyed a lot of habitat. Some bird populations are pretty low, and so the chances of them finding each other are kind of slim, right? And so all we're trying to do is provide a cue, and then they start, you know, mating, pairing, raising young, those kind of things.
4: Once a bird discovers good habitat, Ward says they'll generally return to that spot every year. Dustin Brewer is doing research both at control sites where there is no audio playback and at his experimental sites where there is.
5: So if it so happens that there's more birds at the experimental sites, when we average them all together, that would be good evidence that we are drawing them in.
4: That was back in April. I recently caught up with Brewer to see if the audio of the rail calls was actually drawing in the birds during their nighttime migration. He says preliminary data points to yes, the audio did influence where rails settled and the number of rails in a location.
5: 5:49 a.m. May 25th, 2022. There's a king rail kecking. Unquestionably, king rail calling here at Shiawassee National Wildlife Refuge.
4: Brewer detected that rare king rail near one of his audio playback sites. Pretty clear evidence it drew the bird to that spot.
5: A moment like that is really an example of the whole reason that I'm in this line of research, given that there are relatively few moments of where I can see a very clear example of success. Those moments are really special.
4: And he says other bird watchers likely spotted that same king rail breeding. Brewer says he hopes the results of his experiments leads to audio playback of rails across the Great Lakes region, and that might lead to more people knowing what thin as a rail actually means.

Special thanks to Rachel Pierce of the U.S. Fish and Wildlife Service, Professors Tom Gehring and Don Uzarski at Central Michigan University, and photographer George Terezi. By the way, you can see some of the cool shots George took at pointsnorthradio.org. 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I'm Dan Wanshura. 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And extra points if you rate and review the show. Thanks for listening. Have a great weekend.

hear something you like but miss the name? 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

0: 야. 너 it's no. Lawrence, what is game?
1: In a quiet park in Kampala, Uganda, 14 musicians from 8 different East African countries sit under a tree.
2: Mi, sol, la, do, la, sol, mi, re, do.
0: You still need?
1: A Sudanese man in a long white robe plucks the metal strings of a harp he holds in his lap. Around him, people are playing Kenyan drums made of old oil cans, Ethiopian one-string violins, a Rwandan rattle made of a small gourd filled with seeds, a Burundian thumb piano, an Egyptian flute.
0: And this is what I have down.
1: Ugandan musician Lawrence Okello flips through the pages of a worn notebook. He plays a traditional stringed instrument called a dungu. He's a percussionist and he sings. Right now, he's explaining his concept for a new song that all the musicians will create together.
0: This is what I would suggest for this piece. That we have a conflict, and then all of us will keep on adding flavors from the different cultures, but maintaining like the water that flows.
1: The musicians start translating Okello's ideas. Under this tree, at least 7 different languages are spoken, and 3 different tonal systems are used, which are like musical languages. People start fooling around with their instruments, and some singers gather.

0: chaos and conflict that resolve into harmony. A musical reflection of what organizers hope will come from this project.
1: Most people don't think of East African countries as one region.
0: That's Nile Project organizer Mina Girgis.
1: The paradigm that we're coming from is that all of these countries are really connected by the river, the longest river in the world, that is the source of life to many of them.
0: Under the tree, you can hear those connections.
2: The idea is just little when we divert and we go to your culture, give us that authentic touch of it. So that someone listens and says, that is Egypt. That is Rwanda. And then we divert and come back to the Nile and we continue, we proceed. We have a journey to make.
0: Collaboration is at the core of the project. Everyone gets the chance to lead and everyone gets the chance to follow. No one musician or culture is in charge of what happens. Nile Project founder, Macleet Hadero.
3: By getting musicians together from across the basin, by creating music together in a very egalitarian way, we can be a kind of model for the world that we want to see and the Nile Basin that we'd like to see.
0: The Nile River flows through 11 countries in East Africa, providing drinking water, electricity, agriculture, and jobs for more than 400 million people. These are some of the world's poorest nations, and how this water gets used and who gets to decide are at the heart of fierce geopolitical conflicts in the region. For example, last year, Ethiopia diverted Nile waters to begin construction on the Grand Renaissance Dam, Africa's biggest hydroelectric plant. The government of Egypt threatened military action, arguing that the dam would cut off most of its drinking water. War didn't break out, but tensions still remain high. Ugandan musician Lawrence Okello says what's happening here is the start of dissolving those tensions.
2: You know, people get inspired by music and they say, okay, I can hear the music of Sudan. Wow, the music of Ethiopia. Then why should we fight if we are enjoying the same music?
4: That's a beautiful feeling. I love the way that just kind of evolved.
0: Under the direction of the Nile Project's musical director, Miles Jay, the songs written here will become part of a concert tour and an album called Jinja, after the Ugandan town at the source of the Nile.
5: Do you want to teach us those words?
6: Yeah.
5: Maybe now's the time.
6: Okay.
0: Last year, the Nile Project's first album, Aswan, took its name from the Egyptian town at the river's end.
6: The same?
0: But music is only one part of the Nile Project. There are educational workshops, a massive online open course, and a Nile Project residency starting later this year at UC Berkeley. Project founder Macleet Hadero says what started out as two friends sharing a beer and talking music has grown into something much bigger.
3: What we realized was, wow, you know, maybe music in this case really is more than just music.
0: There's a long future ahead for the project, but it's already having a transformative impact on the musicians involved. After living together here in Uganda for 2 weeks, the Nile Project musicians will spend 2 months traveling on this year's concert tour of East Africa, ending with a final show in Egypt, where the Nile pours into the Mediterranean Sea.
3: The first and actually most important thing that happens is friendship. And so one of the most powerful things is to know someone from another culture, to know their face and their history and their laugh and their kindness and what happens to them when they get stressed out and, you know, the kind of nuances of humanity.

0: One of this year's musicians is Rwandan singer and inanga player Sophie Nzayisenga. Only one other person on the Nile Project speaks a version of her language, Burundian musician Stephen Sogo. During a break from rehearsing, the three of us sit at a picnic table in a shady courtyard. She tells me through her translator why music is important to her.
1: Music is like it's like a medicine. You know, even if you don't understand language, but music heals.
0: All around us, musicians gather in small groups, playing new tunes, smoking cigarettes, laughing, and lazing in the sun. No conflicts, no borders. I want to know what it feels like to be part of this project, but I can't experience that directly. And then I have an idea. I ask her to sing what it feels like to be here.

0: call is now first in line and will be answered by the next available representative. Thank you for your patience.
1: Yeah, we've heard that one before. This recording was made by David Israel. He collects hold music and posts the most grating examples online. Here are some of his favorites.

Who chooses these songs? I mean, really. The idea is that hold music lets you know you're still on the line, that you haven't been dropped. But some of these songs, they just make us want to hang up. Like this one. It's from Easy Pass, the Electronic Highway Toll Company.

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2: Due process. What is it? Who gets it? I'm Robert Reich, and this is a short take from Inequality Media and KALW. There's been some misinformation about this fundamental right that's guaranteed by the U.S. Constitution.
3: Your Secretary of State says everyone who's here, citizens and non-citizens, deserve due process. Do you agree, Mr. President?
4: I don't know. I'm not a lawyer.
2: Well, I am a lawyer, and I've argued before the Supreme Court. The Fifth Amendment to the Constitution explicitly says no person shall be deprived of life, liberty, or property without due process of law. If you're an immigrant who has been detained by ICE, you are entitled to a notice of the charges against you. The government must also provide you with a charging document, often called a notice to appear, outlining the reasons for potential deportation. You have the right to present evidence before an immigration judge to show why you should not be deported. You might be seeking asylum, for example, or have a student visa or green card, and you have the right to appeal the decision to a higher court. You cannot simply be ripped off the streets and deported without a chance to defend yourself. That would be a clear violation of due process. Our country was founded on the idea that government cannot arbitrarily take away your rights and that everyone has a right to defend themselves. And that really means everyone. The word person in the Fifth Amendment makes no distinction between citizens and non-citizens. And the Supreme Court has reaffirmed this multiple times. Conservative and liberal justices have agreed. Due process is a fundamental constitutional protection to ensure that all of us can maintain our life, liberty, and our property, regardless of who we are or where we come from.
0: Atlantic coastline has become the new Wild West. Or at least that's what the bizarre marketing campaigns launched against the non-native lionfish would lead us to believe. Lionfish have become such a threat to the ecosystems and fishing industry along the Atlantic that even their institutional allies have turned against them. Lionfish are native to the South Pacific, but since the early 90s, their numbers here have boomed. In the Atlantic, these maroon and white striped fish have no natural enemies, and their plump bodies are protected by long, venomous spines. They're drawing concern not only because they breed fast and in large numbers, but because of their appetite. Lionfish are essentially colorful, roaming eating machines. In response, various groups have begun organizing hunting expeditions called lionfish rodeos. These events are one part environmental project and one part underwater cowboy adventure. In these increasingly popular hunts, gangs of motorboat divers compete in a marathon of spear fishing. A talented diver can spear over 1,000 in a single day. These groups say that the hunts make a dent in the lionfish population and help promote the light, flaky meat as an East Coast delicacy. But it probably doesn't hurt the turnout that the winner goes home with a several thousand dollar cash prize. For KMEW, I'm Andrew Bales.

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9: This is Side Door, a podcast from the Smithsonian with support from PRX. I'm Lizzie Peabody. A few weeks ago, I visited a Smithsonian exhibition that is built on crime.
10: This entire exhibit was paid for by the bad guys.
9: Who are the bad guys?
10: You've heard that old saying, crime doesn't pay. What does in this case?
9: This is retired postal inspector Daniel Mahalko.
10: When we had cases where we had fines and forfeitures, all that money comes to the Postal Inspection Service.
9: He gave me a tour of the National Postal Museum exhibition called Behind the Badge, which he helped curate.
10: I was with the Postal Service for 31 years, the last 26 years as a postal inspector.
9: The exhibition documents some of the famous ways people use the mail for crime. And don't confuse Mahalko for a mailman. After all, the Postal Inspection Service is a federal law enforcement agency. And Mahalko definitely gives off a detective kind of vibe. He has a gray mustache, a lapel pin, and when you look closely, you see it's actually a tiny badge.
10: We're just like the FBI, the DEA, or Secret Service. We investigate crimes that involve the post office, their employees, and involve the mails.
9: If you think of the U.S. Postal Inspection Service as a band, the Postal Museum's Behind the Badge exhibition is like their greatest hits album, with track titles including Porch Pirates.
10: From the time somebody mailed a letter in the colonial times, there was somebody looking to steal it.
9: Or, did my favorite athlete really wear this jersey?
10: Here's one for Alex Rodriguez, allegedly when he was playing for the Seattle Mariners. Come to find it was just an off-the-rack purchase at a sports store.
9: Or my personal favorite, is this pill legit?
10: A lot of guys out there that certainly were unfulfilled in what they were trying to get done here.
9: Oh, man. Natural male enhancement. Right next to the fat blocker pills. I guess we know what people care about in our society.
10: Yes, yes. You know, they make these outlandish claims that have real no real basis in fact. Mm-hmm. So they make these claims. So that's the fraud there. You know, they're selling something that doesn't really exist.
9: And all these types of scams have two key details in common. One, they involve the mail. And two, people use them to make a quick and illegal buck at someone else's expense.
10: We have a lot of investment frauds. So everybody's trying to make a lot of money without doing a lot of work.
9: Trying to make a lot of money without doing a lot of work. That's pretty much the crux of any scam. This exhibition shows the scammers who rise above the rest. But even still, there's one name that lives in infamy.
10: And here we are, Charles Ponzi himself. Pretty dapper looking guy there with his fancy suit.
9: That's Charles Ponzi. Yes, that Ponzi. The one with the scheme.
10: Yes, he's quite the fashionista back then with a lot of suits and a lot of pairs of shoes to go with his fancy car. And he was quite a man about town while the money lasted.
9: But oh, friends, the money never lasts. So this time on Side Door, we meet the man behind the Ponzi scheme and learn how that guy stolen.

0: millions with a simple deception. I landed in this country with $2.50 in cash and $1 million in hopes. That's how Charles Ponzi described arriving in the United States from Italy in 1903. He was 21 years old, with high hopes, but not a great work ethic. Ponzi was short, suave, and confident, and thirsty for fast money. But even tough guys have soft spots. And Robert Allison, a Boston-based history professor, says
1: he also had a deep attachment to his mother. And so thinking about what he could do both to make his mother proud, or later on not to make her ashamed of him, but also to help support her.
0: Once in the U.S., Ponzi worked 5 years at jobs that didn't really fulfill his sense of destiny or leave him flush enough to send money home to his mom. So in the summer of 1907, he picked up again and moved to the real land of opportunity. Of course, I'm talking about Montreal.
1: There's a large Italian community in Montreal, and actually goes to work in a bank there.
0: It was called Banco Zerossi. It offered financial services like money transfers and served Montreal's Italian immigrants. Ponzi was quickly promoted to bank manager. He was perfect for the job. He spoke Italian, English, and French, and his charm made him a favorite with customers. And Banco Zerossi had a lot of customers. Because while other banks in the neighborhood offered 3% interest on their accounts, bank president Luigi Zerossi offered 6%.
2: Now that one I don't understand.
0: Here's Wendy Peary. She has a PhD in finance and is a Charles Ponzi historian.
2: Because where was he getting this other mythical 3%?
0: The answer is nowhere legal. Weighed down by interest and bad investments, Banco Zerossi started drowning in debt. The bank was in trouble. Zerossi got desperate. It was crime time.
2: And he was getting checks from immigrants that were supposed to go back to the families in Italy, and he started stealing those on the premise. Had to take a while for people to figure out that the checks never arrived in Italy. Well, the money never arrived in Italy. And so that didn't last long.
0: Let that sink in. Luigi Zerossi, who ran the bank, decided to just steal money his customers deposited. Then he paid that money to other customers as interest. Zerossi thought this tiny little bit of theft would buy him time to cover his debts. It's the basis of a scheme that back in 1908 was called Robbing Peter to Pay Paul. And this was the first time Ponzi got to see fraud from behind the scenes. But the problem was, the police also saw it.
2: Investigation started. Zerossi fled. One of his employees killed himself. Another disappeared. And for some reason, Charles Ponzi stuck around. And then when he realized he was going to be the fall guy, he had to get out.
0: Ponzi decided to head back to the U.S., but before he left, he figured, might as well buy some new suits.
2: And so he stole a customer's checks, forged signature, and was prepared to leave Montreal, Canada. But unfortunately, he got caught before he could leave, and he spent 3 years in a prison in Canada.

0: Released from prison, Ponzi's name was notorious around Montreal. He couldn't get hired anywhere, so he dusted himself off and headed back to the States. But on the way, a friend asked him to accompany a group of Italians across the border. Ponzi knew they didn't have immigration papers, but even so, he said sure. Bad decision. Here's Robert Allison again.
1: Ponzi is the one who's actually escorting them, and so this winds him in the Atlanta penitentiary.
0: After 25 months in prison, Ponzi was a free man. Determined to keep out of trouble, the now 35-year-old went north to Boston. That's where Ponzi met and fell in love with 21-year-old Rose Necco. They married after dating for less than a year, and Ponzi was asked to join the Necco family's fruit and vegetable business.
1: And this is a produce company that is struggling. I mean, they have overextended themselves, and they wind up actually failing. But this is really his entree into the world of understanding how Boston's economy works.
0: The company went bust. Turns out, Ponzi was bad at making money the honest way. The man with the million-dollar dreams was in debt, trying to buy a life he couldn't afford. Ponzi pawned three of Rose's diamond rings and his own gold pocket watch. Then, one day, Ponzi gets a letter from Spain. The letter itself is insignificant, but inside the envelope with it is something that gives him an idea to make him wealthier than he ever imagined.
1: And it's then that he starts thinking about this scheme, this really elaborate scheme that he is going to use to make millions and promise others that he's going to make the millions.
0: Inside the Spanish letter was a curious certificate called an International Reply Coupon, IRC for short. Here's Postal Inspector Daniel Mahalko again. What exactly is an international reply coupon?
2: Yeah, it's something that's not in existence anymore. But at that time, the purpose of the IRC is to allow a person to send someone in another country a letter along with the cost of the postage for the reply. So it simplifies the whole mailing and return mailing process.
0: Essentially, if you're writing to a friend overseas and you want to make sure they'll write you back, you want to include return postage with your letter.
2: At that time, you'd have to try to buy foreign postage and all that stuff. It was real confusing.
0: And the IRC looks the same wherever you are.
3: So we have an image of an international reply coupon from the exhibition. It says, this coupon can be exchanged for a postage stamp or the value of 25 cents, or the equivalent of that sum in countries which have adopted the arrangement. And it's got this quite beautiful illustration of a goddess-looking woman, and she has a letter in her hand, and it's like she's carrying a letter from one side of the world to the next.
0: And in this simple slice of postal bureaucracy, Ponzi saw his big opportunity.
2: This was in 1919. This was after World War I. The European countries were sort of depressed. So their postage rates were really low. United States rates were higher. So Ponzi's scheme, as he purported it to work, was to buy these things up in bulk over in the European countries, get them over to the United States, and then somehow cash them in for that money. And that money is what he was promising his investors was going to pay off these big returns.
0: Buy cheap, sell high. It's a simple legal plan. So Ponzi walks around his Italian immigrant neighborhood telling his plan to friends, neighbors, anyone who will listen, saying it is guaranteed to bring profits. In his pitch, Ponzi promised that in just 45 days, he'd return their money plus 50% more. That's bonkers. Keep in mind that today, a long-term investment only grows at about 5% a year. And people bought it. Literally. In January 1920, Ponzi had 18 investors who had chipped in about $1,800. So cash in hand, you might think Ponzi would go out and buy a bunch of these international reply coupons. He did not. He went to the pawn shop to get his watch back, but he left Rose's diamond rings. In mid-February, on the 45th day, Ponzi's investors came around to his office looking for their money. Confident as ever, Ponzi gladly offered to pay them back what he promised. But then he asked, why take the money out now? wouldn't it be better to reinvest your earnings and make even more money? Ponzi took advantage of a little thing called FOMO, fear of missing out. Here's historian Robert Allison again.
1: And you see other people having access to great wealth. You think, well, why shouldn't I have the same opportunity?
0: A few people wanted out, and Ponzi paid them. They also told their family and friends, who invested with Ponzi as well. And they told their friends. Ponzi's happy customers became his best advertisements. So how quickly did Ponzi make money from this scheme? Can you give us a few benchmarks, like at the end of January, he had earned X amount versus March or June?
1: He is bringing in about $1 million a month by March or so. I mean, he has these piles of cash. The cash is coming in so fast that they have baskets in the office that are filling up with cash.
0: What?
1: The police have to hire special details to keep track of what's happening on School Street, because you have these crowds of people coming in to either invest with Ponzi or to get paid by Ponzi.
0: So he must be feeling pretty good about himself at this point.
1: He is. He's a celebrity. I mean, he and his wife buy a mansion out in Lexington, and every morning he is chauffeuring in a locomobile, which is a luxury car. It's actually a car produced individually. So he has a locomobile that chauffeurs him in, and crowds greet him on the street.
0: In late June, Ponzi had planned to visit Italy with Rose so she could meet his mother. But he worried that his investors would see him leaving the country and assume he was fleeing. And honestly, he probably should have. Instead, Ponzi sent his mom $5,000 for a first-class ticket and told her to sail to Boston. He finally had the life he'd always felt destined for. The mansion and the fine suits. He loved being rich, and he loved the way people treated him like a hero.
1: And that's another thing you want to do if you want to pull off something like this, is look the part. Mm. So he does look like someone who has definitely made it. And he is charming. And if anyone expresses doubt, he is so reassuring to them. I mean, people will come to him and say, I'm worried. I've heard things. I want to take my money out. And he will then become very apologetic, say, well, I wouldn't want you to have any doubts. We'll try to give their money back. And then they feel badly for having suggested that Mr. Ponzi isn't on the level. So, of course, they do keep their money with Ponzi. Mm. So he wants people to be happy.
0: But nobody was happier than Charles Ponzi. As June turned into July, he sat on a fortune. Everybody got 50% profit on their investment forever, and they all lived happily ever after. Psych, I think we all know there's only one way this ends. After a quick break, we hear how Ponzi lets his mom down one more time. Stick around. So, at this point in our story, it's early July 1920, and Charles Ponzi is worth millions. And he's done it in just 6 months, under the guise of buying international reply coupons cheap in Europe and selling them in the United States for a much higher price. He promises his clients he can return their money plus 50% more in just 45 days. And if they invest with him for 90 days, he can double their original investment. But as you probably suspect, there's no evidence that Ponzi bought a single international reply coupon. In fact, to generate this much wealth off coupons would have been nearly impossible. Postal Inspector Daniel Mihalko told me that in July,
2: when it got to a point where he was making $1 million a day, it would have required ships the size of the Titanic to be filled up with international reply coupons for the scheme to actually work.
0: Whoa. That was the sound of my mind colliding with an iceberg. What Ponzi was actually doing with all the money people gave him was very similar to the robbing Peter to pay Paul scam he saw firsthand in Montreal. But today, we'd call it a Ponzi scheme. Here I am talking with finance expert Wendy Peary again. What is a Ponzi scheme?
4: A Ponzi scheme is a scheme where you entice initial investors with a promise based on something that has substance. Okay, you've got some sort of story that you can tell which would explain how you can promise these kinds of returns.
0: In Ponzi's case, that's his international reply coupon story.
4: So there's a plausible scheme underlying it. As long as you're getting some new investors, you then return the money from the new investors to the original.
0: You use the money from person two to pay person one.
4: And you assume that the original investors are not going to be taking their money out once they get their return.
0: And along the way, you get three new investors because person one is thrilled they made so much money, and everyone tells their friends.
4: And as long as you're getting new investors upon new investors and nobody is questioning your premise, you can keep going.
0: And to put a really fine point on it, what's illegal about that?
4: Well, you aren't earning anything, and so you're essentially borrowing money and paying it back with other people's money. So it is illegal. If you were actually earning money and were paying it back, if you actually had found the way to do this, there would have been nothing illegal.
0: So without the postal coupons, Ponzi's scheme is definitely illegal. He's stealing people's money, spending some of it, paying out little bits here and there to people who want to cash out, and then letting the rest sit in a bank account and collect interest for even more profit for him. And it's a little infuriating to think about this part of the story. By July, people stood in lines down the block, waiting hours to give Ponzi their money. They thought they were getting astronomical returns on their investment. Instead, they were making Ponzi rich. By July 1920, Ponzi claimed to be worth $8.5 million, more than $110 million today, and he had about 15,000 investors. During this time, Ponzi's growing his fraud scheme beyond Boston. Here's historian Robert Allison.
1: And he does set up satellite offices in Connecticut, in New Jersey, in other places. So it's something that starts here in Boston and then grows throughout the Northeast.
0: And since Ponzi's reputation is so important to the success of his scam, after all, a Ponzi scheme requires a steady stream of victims. In late July, he hires a publicist named William McMasters to make sure everyone would know the name Ponzi.
1: And the publicist turns out to have some questions. Like, one question is, how come this guy can double his money in 90 days, but at the end of every day, he takes all of this cash to a bank that pays 5% interest?
0: Basically, the publicist wonders, why isn't Ponzi putting his own money into his business if it really guarantees these returns he's claiming?
1: And the publicist also, you know, is curious that all of the furniture in Ponzi's office is rented, and the guy from whom he rented it periodically shows up to demand that he be paid. Well, how come he has, millions of dollars coming in every month, but he can't pay this guy for rented furniture? And why doesn't he just buy the furniture if this whole thing is on the level? It's these kinds of questions that lead McMaster around the corner to the Boston Post, which is one of Boston's dozen or so newspapers.
0: The idea that Ponzi's own publicist tips off the press is a bit ridiculous. It's like getting sued by your own lawyer. So the Boston Post starts investigating. And they publish some damning articles. A reporter checks with the New York City postmaster about Ponzi's cover story, and the Post's July 30th article headline is Ponzi's worst nightmare. It reads, quote, "Coupon plan is exploded. New York postmaster says not enough in whole world to make fortune Ponzi claims." The paper's editors print the entire story in bold, as if they're shouting it. Then, Clarence Barron, owner of another Boston paper, accuses Ponzi outright of running a scam, but he does it in a xenophobic way that makes Ponzi even more popular among Italian Americans.
1: He sees through it almost immediately, but then he says, well, and of course, you couldn't expect someone like Ponzi to understand banking because he's an uneducated Italian. Well, if you are an uneducated Italian, you now know you have to show your solidarity by investing with Ponzi and show this Barron guy.
0: Boston's Italian immigrant community rally around Ponzi. One day, not long after these articles come out, Ponzi pulls up to his office.
1: And there is a crowd gathered there, and someone says to him, Mr. Ponzi, can you tell us who were the greatest Italians who ever lived? He says, well, Christopher Columbus discovered America, and Marconi discovered radio, and someone says, and Ponzi discovered money.
0: He was like a folk hero. But by this point, state and federal investigators couldn't ignore Ponzi anymore. With his business increasingly recognized as a scam, the banks investigated. Postal inspectors investigated, and that was pretty much it for the Ponzi. On August 12, 1920, Charles Ponzi turned himself in, ending one of the most sensational fraud schemes in American history. The rise and fall of Ponzi took a total of 9 months. The headline in the next day's Boston Post, Friday the 13th, read, "Ponzi arrested. Admits now he cannot pay. $3 million short." That's almost $40 million today. Ponzi was charged with mail fraud, based on the fact that he used the mail to commit his crime. It feels a little similar to how Al Capone was charged for tax evasion. It's like the feds shrugged and said, "Well, we can't nail you for the real crime yet. But in the meantime, go to jail for part of your crime."
1: And Ponzi, on the advice of his lawyer, pleads guilty to the mail fraud charge. And the theory is this: we'll plead guilty, you'll get 5 years in jail, and by that time, everyone will have forgotten about you. And so that's the safe thing to do.
0: The aftermath of Ponzi's scheme left his victims devastated. Half a dozen banks crashed. Tens of thousands of people invested their money with Ponzi and only got back about a third of what they paid. Some lost their entire savings, others their homes. Some of Ponzi's early investors who he paid out even turned their money in to help the recovery. Ponzi pled guilty and served 4 years on mail fraud charges. When he was released, he was convicted by the state for his real crime, theft. He spent another 7 years in prison. In 1934, Ponzi was deported back to Italy. Rose stayed in Boston. In his later years, Ponzi scraped by, but he couldn't come up with another quick buck. He died alone and poor. He lost just about everything, but he never lost his belief that he would come out on top.
1: There's a photograph of him lying in bed in this poorhouse, and he has a big smile on his face. And his last words were, "Everything is going to be great."
0: Wow.
1: It's a remarkable thing.
0: Charles Ponzi was clearly one of a kind. But Wendy Peary says we can draw some universal lessons from his story. What's the takeaway from Charles Ponzi's story? If he's a cautionary tale for anything, what would that thing be?
4: Pay attention. If it sounds too good, you know, it's like the old saying, if it sounds too good to be true, it probably is. People that promise returns, that's very hard to do. There's always volatility in returns, and sometimes you lose and sometimes you win. You really need to realize that there are scammers out there. Be a little cautious.
0: Postal Inspector Daniel Mahalko again.
2: There's so many scammers out there, and we can't arrest everybody. So what we do is we come up with different types of crime prevention, fraud awareness campaigns to educate consumers about frauds so that they don't become victims. Because fraud, if you think about it, is one of the few crimes where you actually have to participate. You can get a solicitation through the mail, but if you don't respond, you're not going to be a victim.
0: Before there was the Ponzi scheme, there was robbing Peter to pay Paul. And before that, scams, frauds, grifts, and cons from time immemorial were used to make a quick buck. Different versions of these scams still exist today. Our best bet is to know what they look like and stay vigilant.

0: 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For more information on the crimes described in the Postal Museum's Behind the Badge exhibition, check out our newsletter at si.edu/sidedoor. It's that time of year when people gather with friends and family. So if you find yourself at the dinner table next to Weird Uncle Larry without much to say, recommend Side Door. Tell him about your favorite episode. Who knows, maybe he's planning his own Ponzi scheme? 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And we'd really appreciate your help in getting the word out. 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Special thanks to Daniel Mahalko, Wendy Peary, and Robert Allison for their help telling this story. We also relied on the book Ponzi's Scheme, The True Story of a Financial Legend by Mitchell Zuckoff. Thanks also to Smithsonian librarian Alan Katz, and also to Cassius Adair and Jen Stanley. Our podcast team is Justin O'Neill, Jason Orfanon, Michelle Harvin, Natalie Boyd, Caitlin Schaefer, Jess Sadek, Lara Koch, and Sharon Bryant. Episode artwork is by Greg Fisk. 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Our show is mixed by Tarek Fuda. Our theme song and other episode music are by Breakmaster Cylinder. If you want to sponsor our show, please email sponsorship@prx.org. I'm your host, Lizzie Peabody. Thanks for listening. Sort of on the flip side, you've given us some advice for how to avoid being scammed. But if you had any advice for someone planning a Ponzi scheme, what would that be?
1: Don't do it. But if you were going to do it, you know, you would come up with the plausible story. Convince a few people, get them invested, make sure you return to the first people what you promised, and you'll get more and more. And then just wait for the authorities to arrive at your door. It's going to happen. You're going to jail.
2: This is Bird Note. Twice every day, a rapt audience gathers at the Peabody Hotel in Memphis, Tennessee, to see six local celebrities. Five of them are ducks.
3: Ducky duckies!
2: The sixth is the hotel's head duckmaster, Keenan Walker, who leads them in the Duck March. Each morning, Keenan goes to the roof to retrieve the talent from their duck palace.
3: All right, y'all. I got everybody warmed up for you down there. Now we gotta go march some hope into that lobby and put some smiles on some faces. Here we go, y'all. Good. There you go. Watch your step, y'all. Very good.
2: He leads the ducks to the elevator, signals to the lobby to start the John Philip Sousa music.
3: All right, duckies. Here we go.
2: And when the doors open, the ducks march down a red carpet, up some steps, and into the hotel's ornate fountain.
3: Everybody say good morning, duckies.
2: The ducks swim about the fountain until the afternoon, when the duckmaster marches them back to the roof. This all started in 1933, with an incident involving the manager of the hotel, live duck decoys for a duck hunt, and a bit too much whiskey. Guests were charmed to find ducks swimming in the hotel fountain the next morning.
3: And it became a tradition to have ducks live in the fountain, but the bellman had to take care of them. So in 1940, a man named Edward Pembroke was hired as a bellman. It just so happened that he used to be an animal trainer in the circus as a young man.
2: Edward Pembroke created a grand ceremony for the ducks that, nearly a century later, continues to delight. For Bird Note, I'm Mark Bramhill.
4: Doors closing.
5: I'm Michael Powell. I work for Chicago Transit Authority. I've been working 34 years.
6: Red Line to Howard Street.
5: I just started talking, and I know some people say it's not professionalism. It's not what other people do.
6: You only live once. Have a nice day. Don't take life for granted.
5: If it feels like I can say something silly or something half serious, I'll say it.
7: This is Madison.
6: Win or lose, you're for the home team.
5: I was the oldest of four children. My mother raised us. She had a rough time raising four children and not having a college degree or any education formally. I could never make her happy. I think my mother didn't know how to give love. I didn't like myself because I didn't get any compliments. She did the best she could, and I just had to get over my fear of rejection. I think that's everybody's problem. You know, we're always afraid of being told no or no one likes us enough. So I went to counseling for 10 years, and through college I developed my sense of humor, my wit. So the people that I meet on a train are people that, they're like a bandage. When I started getting attention from the train, it was like, hey, I'm getting the love or the attention that I didn't have growing up. It's fun. And as long as it's fun, I feel like it's the best job in the world. A lot of times people don't know where I'm coming from, and it's like, I don't know, sometimes myself, but I just try to make everybody feel good.
6: Happy birthday to you. Hope you live to 100.
5: Some people feel like they're down in the dumps. They feel like, wow, well, you know, I had to come to work today. And I sometimes say, yeah, you know, it would be nice to stay home today, but we have to work. You know, what's for dinner tonight? You know, we'll be home soon. You know, make sure you have everything with you. Just look on the bright side of life. And I high-five people. You know, I wave at them. They probably think I'm weird, but that's okay.
6: Good to see you too, Redline Howard.
5: So I use the job in a sense just to socialize and to meet people. I met my wife on the train. She said she was hungry, so I said, well, what about pizza? And she agreed. We have 3 kids. They're very good kids. It's just not a ride home. You know, I care about the people that are with me. I'm not trying to get attention. I'm just being human.
6: Can I quote that?
0: Katie Clarkson produced that story. 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
4: A good story is like a time machine. 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I also dream of having it built, but the time machine builders are hard to find.
8: We've locked for main engine start. 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
0: PRX Remix. 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Hi, this is Laura Hesse Fisher of the MIT Environmental Solutions Initiative, and you're listening to Today I Learned Climate. Today we're looking at a group of greenhouse gases that, whether you know it or not, you're probably using in your home right now. Just like the better known carbon dioxide or methane, these gases, when they escape into the atmosphere, cause our planet to retain more heat, gradually changing our climate. And while they're pretty rare compared to those other gases, the world is on track to make a lot more of them in the years to come. I'm talking about refrigerants. You might know them already by the brand name Freon.
9: Refrigerants are in every refrigerator and freezer in your home. Refrigerants are also in the air conditioners in your home, either the window air conditioner or the big compressor that sits outside. And if they leak those refrigerants, they get into the atmosphere, and that's a potent greenhouse gas. My name is Ron Prun, and I'm a professor in the Department of Earth, Atmospheric, and Planetary Sciences at MIT.
0: I asked Professor Prin to join the show because he's an expert in the physics and chemistry of our climate system, and for decades has been leading a project to track the levels of refrigerants in the atmosphere. But before we get to what these gases are doing on our planet, let's talk about what they're doing in our homes.
9: A refrigerant is a fluid that can go from the liquid phase to the vapor phase and backwards and forwards, and in doing so can take heat out of one part of the system and give it out to another part.
0: How does this work? Well, these chemicals were engineered in a lab so that they boil at really low temperatures, like often way below 0 degrees Fahrenheit. And when things boil, they absorb heat from around them. So if you have a chemical that boils at a super low temperature, you can absorb heat even in a place where it's already quite cold, like, say, inside of a refrigerator.
10: Refrigerants run through pipes in your fridge, soaking up heat. By running that warm gas through something called a compressor, we can turn it back into a liquid, at which point it's really, really hot. That extra heat then gets blown out into the air, which is why the back of a refrigerator is quite warm. And around the refrigerant goes, absorbing heat and then releasing it.
9: That was a big breakthrough in the 1930s to find a non-toxic chemical compounds that could be used as refrigerants in this new application. And it became critically important to refrigerators and air conditioners.
10: Refrigerators and freezers have been key to feeding the almost 8 billion people on our planet and for storing medicine. Air conditioners use basically the same technology, using refrigerants to take heat from inside your home and move it outside. Those too have been a boon to human life. Air conditioning saves lives during heat waves. In fact, they're growing even more important as climate change brings us more dangerous extreme heat. The International Energy Agency expects the number of air conditioners to more than triple by 2050 as more people are lifted out of poverty and can afford air conditioning. All of these advances were made possible by the invention of the first major refrigerants, a group of chemicals called chlorofluorocarbons, or CFCs. But just like the abundant energy from coal and oil has come with a cost, these refrigerants come with a cost too.
9: In the 1970s, there was a discovery that the chlorofluorocarbons, when they are leaked to the atmosphere, catalytically destroy ozone.
10: Yep, I'm talking about the hole in the ozone layer. But wait, what does the ozone hole have to do with climate change? The short answer is, it doesn't, really. But bear with me, because we're circling back to climate, and we're going to learn something about solving big environmental problems along the way. So ozone is a naturally occurring gas in our atmosphere that absorbs ultraviolet light before that light reaches the surface of our planet. Without it, we'd get way too much ultraviolet radiation, enough to cause a lot more cancers, damage plants, and cause a whole lot of other problems for life on Earth. And chlorine, the first C in CFC, rips apart ozone.
9: And it became very important, therefore, to prevent further emissions of the chlorofluorocarbons into the atmosphere.
10: So do you know what happened? The whole world got together and banned these ozone-depleting refrigerants. Every country in the United Nations, every one, signed on to something called the Montreal Protocol, setting a date to stop making CFCs forever.
9: The Montreal Protocol was a landmark piece of environmental policy. It was enacted in 1987, and within about 10-15 years, it stimulated the phase out of the chlorofluorocarbons and their replacement by less dangerous chemicals to the ozone layer called hydrochlorofluorocarbons and hydrofluorocarbons, the latter ones containing no chlorine at all.
10: It's really the perfect story of world leaders coming together to solve an urgent crisis for our planet. But at the same time we were starting to replace CFCs with the chlorine-free HFCs, we were also learning about the other big problem brewing in our atmosphere, climate change.
9: It was in the 1980s that various scientific studies were concluding that the chlorofluorocarbons were also potent greenhouse gases, as were the hydrochlorofluorocarbons and the hydrofluorocarbons that replace them. They have a large warming potential. One ton of one of these gases is equivalent to thousands of tons of carbon dioxide.
10: Why are they so powerful? Well, there are a couple things going on here. First, these are mostly large, complex molecules with lots of atomic bonds where heat energy can get caught on its way out to space. Second, they last a long time without decaying. So just like with carbon dioxide, a refrigerant that you put in the atmosphere today could still be warming our planet centuries from now. And the refrigerants also have a special trick all of their own.
9: They are potent because many of them last for thousands of years in the atmosphere, but they are more potent even because they absorb in regions of the infrared spectrum of the planet that carbon dioxide and water vapor do not absorb.
10: Infrared radiation, which is how Earth sheds heat into space, spans a long range of wavelengths. Greenhouse gases like carbon dioxide and even water vapor can capture radiation at some of those wavelengths. But at some other wavelengths, there's no natural molecule that's good at absorbing it.
9: These are called atmospheric windows, clear regions where infrared radiation can escape to space. So purely synthetic greenhouse gases are dirtying the window, if you like. They're filling in the gaps. Remember, these are purely synthetic chemical compounds, whereas carbon dioxide, methane, nitrous oxide, the big three greenhouse gases, are naturally occurring. And that means their molecular structure is very different. And that is a major reason why they are equivalent to hundreds or even thousands of tons of carbon dioxide.
10: These are just incredibly powerful greenhouse gases. Like, okay, so I'm looking now at a listing online for a 12-ounce can of a refrigerant called HFC-134A, which you'd use to recharge an AC system. It's the size of a can of soda. If I bought that can and just opened it up, those 12 ounces would cause as much warming as half a ton of CO2. That's like driving 1,300 miles in a gas-powered car. Taken together, refrigerants, even though they're pretty rare in our atmosphere, have caused more than 10% of the warming that our planet has experienced to date. And unlike our CO2 emissions, which are slowly starting to level off, refrigerant emissions are still rising fast as more of the world gets wealthier and buys air conditioning and refrigeration. So, what do we do about all this? Well, these compounds aren't doing any harm while they're inside our refrigerators and air conditioners. But the issue is if they break or if they're not carefully disposed of.
9: Usually when they're dropped into the dump, they will end up leaking, and there are still a lot of chlorofluorocarbons stored in waste dumps around the world in old refrigerator units. And ultimately, they become leaking out of the waste dumps as well.
10: So one opportunity to stop some leaks is to stop throwing our refrigerators and our air conditioners into landfills.
9: If you have a refrigerator with a refrigerant in it, it would be illegal to throw it into the waste dump. You would have to have it recycled. A technician would come to your home, plug into the plumbing system, and suck it all out.
10: At which point the refrigerants themselves could be recycled or destroyed. And we can also make an effort to do this with all the old appliances that are today hanging out in landfills. For the refrigerants already out there in the world, this is about the best that we can do. Looking ahead, though, there is another option.
9: Just don't manufacture these dangerous chemicals. You don't get, obviously, leakages if you're not manufacturing them at all. The best is to replace them with new, less dangerous chemical compounds. The ones that have the least impact on global warming among these synthetic fluorinated gases are the shorter-lived ones. The shorter their lifetime, then the less damaging they'll be.
10: So just like we once phased out CFCs, today we're looking to phase out HFCs. What we replace them with will probably be another greenhouse gas. The leading candidates are called hydrofluoroethers, or HFEs, and hydrofluoroolefins, HFOs.
9: They're on the market, and we can measure some of them in the atmosphere already. So we know they're there.
10: But although these are also greenhouse gases, they are much less powerful because they break down in the atmosphere quickly instead of staying there for hundreds or thousands of years like CFCs, HFCs, and carbon dioxide. It's a step in the right direction. The good news is that this is a step the world is already taking. In 2016, the Montreal Protocol that banned CFCs was amended to slowly also phase out the long-lived HFCs. And most of the world has signed on to that too. And with good replacements waiting, this transition could go just as well as the original Montreal Protocol did. Because today, while the world is struggling to make strong enough targets to ramp down greenhouse gas emissions and to meet those targets and to make sure every country is on board, it's helpful to remember that this kind of worldwide environmental cooperation really is possible. We've done it before. That's our show today, but you can find much more from Today I Learned Climate at tilclimate.org. TIL Climate is produced by the MIT Environmental Solutions Initiative at the Massachusetts Institute of Technology. David Leshansky is our editor and producer. Aaron Kroll is our associate producer, scriptwriter, and did our artwork. Michelle Harris is our fact checker. Sylvia Scharf is our climate education specialist. Alana Hirschfeld is our production assistant. The music is by Blue Dot Sessions. And I'm your host and producer, Lar Hesse Fisher. Thank you to Dr. Ronald Prin for joining us. And thank you for listening.

0: This is Bird Note. As a flock of ducks lift off from a marsh, their wings reveal large patches of powder blue and emerald. These dabbling ducks are called blue-winged teal. They're petite birds, noticeably smaller than mallards. The male's blue-gray head has a bright white crescent at the base of the bill, and his cinnamon sides and underparts are peppered with dark dots. Females are mottled grayish-brown. Blue-winged teal are long-distance migrants, traveling from nesting areas in Canada and the U.S. to South America for the winter. They feed in shallow water, with a preference during the breeding season for snails and fly larvae. In fall and winter, they seek out plant matter, especially seeds. Blue-winged teal pair up during the winter and migrate together in spring to a nesting area, often to where the female was born. There, the female will lay about 10 eggs, which hatch after 3 weeks. Once the eggs hatch, mother and ducklings walk away from the nest area within 24 hours, never to return to their nest again. Within just weeks, the young will be flying and ready to join their parents in their great migration south. For Bird Note, I'm Michael Stein.
1: I'm David Axel. I was born in 1941, so high school for me was in the Midwest in the 1950s, and there was absolutely not only nobody out in my high school, there was nobody out in the town. There was a town of 40,000 people. I knew no one. And amongst those people who were not out was me. I wasn't out either. And it was sad and painful and it was scary. It was very scary, which meant for me that there was a lot of internalized homophobia, and so I would fight as hard as I could to squelch these thoughts and these fantasies and these feelings. And needless to say, I always failed. I guess I learned about being gay in a variety of ways. Of course, there was the very early, like when I was 8 or 9 years old, when I began having fantasies about some of the comic book heroes I was reading. And that was like a little bit of, wow, I wonder what this means. I wonder what's happening. So there was that. And then there was the fact that I did have an early experience by another boy my own age. So there was that. And then I began to read. Some of the reading that informed me were books by James Baldwin, Giovanni's Room, and other authors who portrayed gay characters. But of course, there was another source of what it meant to be homosexual, and that was all of the homophobic materials in newspapers and in communities I was part of. So it was all a mix. It was such an incredible struggle for me to deal with my emotional and sexual feelings. I just poured myself into my studies as a way of getting away from this other part of myself. And in a way, having that kind of split inside me over a longer period of time was detrimental, because it meant that I didn't quite follow my own natural curiosity. I used my success in school as a way of covering up and hiding, both from myself and from the outer world. And ultimately, of course, that didn't work.
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3: I'm James Stewart, and this is Timeline from VPR Classical, an exploration into the development of Western music. Hildegard of Bingen was a writer, composer, philosopher, mystic, abbess, polymath, and a literal visionary of the 12th century. She was born in 1098 to a noble family in the Rhineland. As a child, she was often sickly and bedridden, and from the time she was very young, she experienced compelling visions that often frightened her. Perhaps due to these visions, her parents offered her to the church at the age of 8. She became a nun, and though her visions continued, she quickly learned to keep them to herself. In 1136, she was elected by her fellow sisters to be the magistra, the head mother of her Benedictine order. Not long after, against the wishes of the abbot, she founded an independent convent in Bingen. However, the same illnesses and visions that she experienced as a child were haunting her even now as a grown woman. That is until 1141, when she was 43 years old. She says in her writing that she received a verbal call from God to write down all that she saw and heard. She then believed that her visions were messages from God, and from that point on, she wrote many theological treatises as well as musical compositions. Perhaps her most famous work is The Play of Virtues, a musical morality play in which intangible concepts like mercy, peace, and love are personified. It's a dramatic musical work presented on a stage without sets or costumes, much like an early oratorio. The play is unique in that it is written for only female voices at a time when male voices dominated almost every aspect of the church. The one male role in the work is the part of the devil, who is not even allowed to sing due to his corrupt nature.
4: Vos nestitis quid colitis.
3: This play is believed to be an inspiration, a precursor of what we now call opera. Find out more about Hildegard von Bingen and explore the timeline at vpr.net/classical.
5: This is Bird Note. It's been said that if someone knows only three birds, one of them will be the crow. It's common, easy to see, and even easier to hear. But it turns out crow voices are very complicated. Altogether, crows may use 30 different sound elements in different combinations, and one of the most intriguing is their song. Unlike many birds, crows don't sing loudly to attract mates from a distance. Instead, they sing softly and at close range during courtship, with a rich mix of soft cooing, rattles, growls, bowing movements, and mutual nuzzling. And a crow's song is particular to its social group. Studies of captive groups show that each group develops distinctive sound elements that become a kind of cultural tradition, a dialect which crows use to recognize one another. So, even if someone knows only three birds, as long as one of them is the crow, there'll always be something new to learn. For Bird Note, I'm Michael Stein.
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2: For Tupelo and the northern counties, pretty warm today, mid-90s, and lots of sunshine. Clear for the overnight and down to 70, about

0: I'm Scott Simon. This hour, the trade dispute with Canada sharpens while the president renames the Great Lake. We'll hear from NPR's Ron Elving. This week's death of a Serb general known as the Butcher of Bosnia brought back memories of a massacre that Ahmad Hustanovic lived through and doesn't want to relive.
1: I'm trying to deal with those memories. It was really hard for me. I don't know, I'm 40 years old, but I feel like a nine years old boy.
0: Then Robert Harris's new novel on an ancient Roman general, and the Wiggles return on stage. First our newscast. Today is Saturday, August 29, 2026.
2: Live from NPR News in Washington, I'm Windsor Johnston. Search and rescue operations are in their fourth day after catastrophic flooding this week along the Nepal-China border. Helicopters are working to rescue people who are stranded in some of the hardest hit areas after poor weather temporarily grounded flights. Ajana Raja and her husband are from Northern California. They were on one of the buses at a border checkpoint in Nepal when the rushing water, ice, mud and debris swept through the area.
3: It just came like a roar. It sucked a bunch of buses, SUVs, people, the base camp, everything.
2: Crews are also digging through several feet of mud at a hydropower project where people are believed trapped inside a tunnel. The death toll in Nepal stands at more than 600, with nearly 3,000 others still missing, including about 90 Americans. The State Department is taking steps to send some diplomats back to posts in the Middle East, but the department is still encouraging Americans to avoid travel to countries that have been hit by Iranian missiles and drones in response to the U.S.-Israeli war in Iran. NPR's Michelle Kellerman reports.
4: In the early days of the war, as Iran struck U.S. interests across the Persian Gulf region, the U.S. evacuated diplomats and their families, leaving only enough staff for emergency services for Americans. Under ordered and authorized departures, as they're known, diplomats receive housing allowances to stay in the U.S. to work remotely. But that's only supposed to last 180 days. Now the department is sending some diplomats back. In Qatar, family members may join the U.S. government employees. In Kuwait and Bahrain, only family members 18 years and older can go. The U.S. is still discouraging American citizens from traveling to these countries amid uncertainty over the war. Michelle Kellerman, NPR News, the State Department.
2: Fed Chair Kevin Warsh says inflation remains too high, but he's offering few clues about where interest rates are heading. His comments at Jackson Hole, Wyoming on Friday move financial markets. Economist Oscar Munoz says those reactions can have a direct impact on household finances.
5: In simple terms, this means higher mortgage rates for consumers or interest rates for credit cards or loans more generally. But if you're going abroad, the greenback will buy you more goods and services than before. But this is the short-term impact, right? Just looking at the data today. In reality, what matters is if this move has staying power. And I think the Fed will be deciding on that over the next few months.
2: Warsh says the Fed will be watching the economy closely in the months ahead while keeping its options open on interest rates. This is NPR News in Washington. As students head back to class, the high cost of diesel is putting added pressure on school districts. About 90% of the nation's school buses still run on diesel, making fuel prices a major expense. NPR's Willa Rubin reports.
6: The war in Iran has driven up the cost of diesel a lot. Currently, the average price of diesel is nearly $2 a gallon more than this time last year, according to AAA. Jacob Cooper manages the school district budget in Yakima, Washington. And going into this year, he realized these diesel prices would cost his district about $130,000 more,
7: which is just under the equivalent of about one teacher.
6: So Cooper consolidated bus routes, got rid of others, cut back on runs along a route, had the district stagger bell times.
7: So then you save on the actual number of drivers you need.
6: All of which can mean longer days for drivers or more time for kids in transit. But Cooper says these measures saved his district about $400,000 to $500,000. Willa Rubin, NPR News.
2: The Grand Ole Opry will honor Dolly Parton tonight with a special tribute celebrating her life and music. Most of the artist

0: Taking the stage will perform one of her songs. Parton first performed at the Opry when she was just 13 and became an official member in 1969. A portion of ticket sales from tonight's show will benefit Parton's Imagination Library, which has provided more than 300 million free books to children. Dolly Parton died this week at the age of 80. I'm Windsor Johnston, NPR News in Washington.
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3: This is Weekend Edition from NPR News. I'm Scott Simon. Thank you for being with us. Lake Ontario began the week secure in its identity. Then it got caught up in the U.S.-Canada trade war of 2026, and Thursday, with the stroke of a pen put to an executive order, President Trump decreed to change its name to Lake America. NPR senior contributor Ron Elving joins us. Ron, thanks so much for being with us.
4: Good to be with you, Scott.
3: Now, at first, this might seem trivial given the Iran war, the economy, but is poking Canada like this the best way to get the U.S.'s second biggest trading partner back to the table?
4: Hardly. Yet it seems trivial on one level, but it's also part of Trump's tactics. He often belittles adversaries and allies alike, intending to gain leverage, if not outright dominance, in negotiations. So we're talking about 50% tariffs being levied by both countries, a disastrous result after long months of trade negotiations led to an apparent agreement and then a total blow-up a week ago, with both sides accusing the other of sabotaging the talks. But Canada is not just another trading partner. It's been a constant ally through a century of war, and beyond that, a country that shares a language and culture. But this particular war of choice, this tariff war, comes on the heels of Trump's other war of choice, the military attacks on Iran. Trump says the Strait of Hormuz is open, but only about a tenth as many ships can get through as did in March. Trump also says there's plenty of oil coming from elsewhere in the world, and he's just announced a deal to control oil from Venezuela, and it may be a great deal of oil, but it may take years to hit the market. Meanwhile, we're paying $4 a gallon for gas and lots higher prices for many other things.
3: Yesterday, the new chair of the Federal Reserve spoke in Jackson Hole, Wyoming, at the Fed's yearly conference. He said inflation's still a problem. What else are people reading in his remarks?
4: Chairman Kevin Walsh knew well that any mention of elevated inflation would likely be the news from the meeting. He did say good things about the present state of the economy that Trump and Republican candidates this fall can repeat. But his remarks about inflation did not point to falling interest rates anytime soon. Trump wants rates to fall, but Walsh was indicating that desire would not be the last word. In fact, these remarks had some people predicting an interest rate increase in the months ahead, possibly after the midterm elections. In his first months on the job, Walsh may not feel he has the same independence that his predecessor Jerome Powell had, but he's certainly aware of the example Powell set for him in resisting pressure from Trump.
3: And about the midterms, conventional wisdom has long told us, don't read too much into the polls taken before Labor Day, but the Cook Political Report last week moved two Senate races from lean Republican to toss-up. That's in Iowa and Texas. This week it shifted three House races towards Democrats. What might account for this?
4: Have great respect for the Cook Report. These assessments are related to the polls. First and foremost, Trump is down to about one-third of the voters. That's bad enough, but he's also begun to see some meaningful erosion among his longtime backers, people who voted for him three times. People disappointed with the economy, to be sure, but also with Trump's second-term priorities. With all that's going on in the world, with Iran and Ukraine and the tariffs, it's remarkable how much time and energy he devotes to things like his ballroom and the Kennedy Center and even the Lincoln Reflecting Pool. After all this time, with so many irons in the fire, he's still consumed with personal grievances and minor matters that he perceives as essential to his brand.
3: Ron Elving, thanks so much.
4: Thank you, Scott.
3: Health Secretary Robert F. Kennedy Jr. traveled to Florida this week for events about regenerative farming, childhood fitness, and school nutrition, but measles kept coming up instead. This week, the governor of Pennsylvania announced two deaths. Have been linked to the disease. Speaking with reporters in Tampa, Secretary Kennedy questioned whether those deaths were real.
5: We're trying to figure out whether, you know, who those deaths were and whether they actually happened.
3: Kennedy went on to say that vaccination should be a personal choice for parents and that vaccine requirements are motivated by profits for big pharma.
5: We're doing a better job than any country in the world at controlling the measles outbreak. This is a worldwide epidemic.
3: NPR's Selena Simmons-Duffin joins us. Selena, thanks so much for being with us.
6: Hi, Scott.
3: Please tell us more about what we know about these two deaths in Pennsylvania.
6: Yeah, the deaths were announced by Governor Josh Shapiro, and they were billed as the first measles deaths in 2026 and the first in Pennsylvania in 35 years. And that announcement turned into a very public conflict. Secretary Kennedy used his personal X account to accuse the governor of gaslighting. He also suggested the measles vaccine has fetal tissue in it. It does not. He did not offer condolences to the families for the lives lost that I've seen, and he did not urge people who were not vaccinated for measles and live in an area with an outbreak to get the vaccine. I called up Kathleen Sebelius to talk about this. She had the same job as Kennedy, health secretary during the Obama administration. And she said the fact that Kennedy is even going to these events about school lunches as measles cases are rising nationwide is a choice.
7: Talking about anything else, doing anything else, seems to me a very intentional refusal to confront both the spread of measles throughout the country, but also the effectiveness of vaccines and a call to action for parents to get their kids vaccinated.
6: I reached out to HHS to ask whether Kennedy recommends that people who are unvaccinated get the MMR vaccine, which protects against measles, and I did not receive a response by my deadline.
3: Did Kathleen Sebelius say what she thought Secretary Kennedy could or should be doing?
6: Yeah, she said he could be highlighting the case numbers, engaging with community groups to talk about the outbreaks and encourage more people to get vaccinated. She says Kennedy's response to the current situation is baffling to her.
7: We have an emergency in measles outbreaks all over this country, and we have a vaccination rate that is diminishing among children going to kindergarten.
6: She says that promoting the MMR vaccine would protect vulnerable people from potentially serious complications like blindness or death, especially since measles is extremely contagious. Sebelius told me she's especially distressed that Kennedy is pointedly not sharing that message because it's back to school time, and there's a real danger that these outbreaks will get worse as kids are back in the classroom.
3: Josh Shapiro, the governor of Pennsylvania, has also faced criticism this week for how he handled the two deaths, hasn't he?
6: Yeah, he held a press conference in Lancaster County to announce the deaths, but then released extremely limited information about the people who died, citing privacy concerns. And that has fueled theories online that they never happened or weren't caused by the measles after all. Some public health experts said this week that state officials should have had more information at the ready to tamp down those kinds of theories. Cynthia Bauer is an expert of health literacy and communication at the University of Maryland, and she told me this is kind of the new normal since the COVID pandemic, and it's not good.
8: For public servants, for people who are supposed to be serving the public interest, it does not help anybody to have those kinds of disagreements over basic facts in the public space.
6: She said Pennsylvania officials should be rock solid in what they're saying, and HHS should be backing them up. Otherwise, the public doesn't know who to believe, and that breeds distrust and cynicism.
3: Secretary Kennedy also made other news this week related to measles. it goes back to his work with an anti-vaccine group before he was health secretary.
6: Yeah, that's right. Some Democratic members of Congress have called on Kennedy to resign or be fired, charging that he lied to Congress during his confirmation hearing. And that's related to a report the AP and The Guardian published this week about a trip Kennedy took to Samoa in 2019 when it had a deadly measles outbreak. During his confirmation hearing, he said that trip had nothing to do with vaccines, but new documents published this week suggest that it very much did. I should say there are no signs at this point that Kennedy is going to resign or be fired by President Trump.
3: And Pierre Selena Simmons Duffin, thanks so much.
6: You're welcome.
3: Dolly Parton was brilliant, melodic, and trailblazing. Her lifetime art was to be both spangly and utterly genuine. When Dolly died this week, I thought I could see her bright, wide smile shining down from the sky with the clouds billowing into her signature blonde curls. Dolly Parton was lauded and loved. Tributes poured in as they would for a head of state, more, I dare say, than many heads of state. American flags were lowered to half-staff, the top of the Empire State Building sparkled in pink, and the Royal Guards at Buckingham Palace played 9 to 5 in tribute. Dolly Parton sold more than 100 million records. She delighted, amused, and moved millions more. Starring in movies and appearing on TV, she was charming, and she was savvy. When Dolly was born, the fourth of 12 children, her parents had to pay the doctor in cornmeal. Her life reminds us that in America, someone can be born in a one-room cabin on the banks of the Little Pigeon River and still be a queen. Dolly Parton's success in show business gave wings to her natural generosity. She helped families rebuild after floods, sponsored scholarships, funded the development of a COVID vaccine, and started a program that sent books to more than 300 million children around the world. But enough of a journalist's words. Let's hear the Queen's. In 1972, Dolly wrote and recorded My Tennessee Mountain Home. It had the gift, as great songs do, of helping us to see simple things that were always right before us.

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4: I'm Windsor Johnston with these headlines. Rescue operations in Nepal are in their fourth day after catastrophic flash flooding along the border with China. More than 600 people have been killed and nearly 3,000 others are missing. President Trump says the U.S. has reached a major oil agreement with Venezuela. The deal would give American interests control over 65 billion barrels of Venezuelan oil and involve development of 17 oil fields. Fed Chair Kevin Warsh says inflation remains too high and the central bank may still have work to do to bring prices under control. In a speech at Jackson Hole on Friday, Warsh stopped short of signaling when interest rates could rise. I'm Windsor Johnston, NPR News in Washington.
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0: This is Weekend Edition from NPR News. I'm Scott Simon. President Trump made a seemingly startling revelation in his primetime speech last month on the nation's election security. He claimed his administration had found more than 250,000 non-citizens on voter lists in just four states. Experts were immediately dubious. The Department of Homeland Security is now acknowledging that those numbers were not accurate. NPR's voting correspondent, Miles Parks, reports.
6: The day after Trump's speech, Homeland Security Secretary Mark Wayne Mullen was also unequivocal.
7: We've identified 250,000 non-citizens registered to vote in just four states.
6: But in the weeks since, those states, Nevada, Pennsylvania, California, and New Jersey, have been asking for proof, or even a complete list of the voters that federal officials say they should investigate. Now, it's becoming clear that the numbers touted by the federal government were vastly inflated. DHS conceded as much in a call with Nevada election officials earlier this month. NPR acquired a recording of the call with a public records request. Initially, DHS announced it had found more than 15,000 non-citizens on Nevada's voter list. But on this call, federal officials referred to that number as a ceiling of potential ineligible voters and said most of them hadn't been manually reviewed.
8: So what you're saying is the 15,000 number has not been vetted, basically.
6: That's C. Murphy Hebert, a Nevada election official. Federal immigration official Kimberly Vogt responded.
9: So I probably wouldn't use the sentence, it hasn't been vetted, because definitely we've done something with it to get down to 15,000. But the 15,000 would have been the preliminary.
6: After the call, the federal government provided Nevada with a list of just 185 voters it said it was confident were non-citizens. The state asked for more information on how DHS came up with that list, but the agency said it would not provide that information. Without it, Nevada says it can't investigate the allegations. Pennsylvania told NPR that they had a similar interaction with the agency and came away with the understanding that the numbers touted publicly weren't accurate. When reached for comment, a DHS spokesperson did not respond to NPR's questions about why the agency touted misleading numbers. but instead defended the analysis, saying, quote, "It's not rocket science. It's an easy step to secure our elections." With mail ballots going out in just a couple weeks, voting officials everywhere are wary of removing voters unless they are positive they are ineligible. Another Nevada election official, Mark Woloshin, brought this up on the call, saying election integrity is critical, but
10: the vetting is also equally important, though, right? Because we also don't want to inadvertently accuse a U.S. citizen of not being, and then they're terrified and disenfranchised from that part of the process.
6: Mullen, the head of DHS, says that his agency will be doing similar data work during the early voting period this year and after voting is complete. And an immigration official on the Nevada call said the agency was discussing moving dozens of staff to do nothing but review state voter roll data. Mullen also threatened to prosecute local election officials who don't adequately respond to information provided by the federal government. Nevada's contingent asked about that threat on the call, and the federal agency's point person on the voter roll project, Heather Honey, told them that she'd put in a good word with her boss.
11: "We will absolutely report back to the secretary that you guys were just great and that you're going to take this list and do your best with it. And so I don't think you have anything to worry about."
6: Honey added on the call that DHS was an open book and, quote, "acting in very good faith." Miles Parks, NPR News, Washington.
0: Just as football season kicks back into gear, a new study was released this week about former NFL players and the degenerative brain disease known as CTE. Researchers found that at least a quarter of former NFL players who died between the years of 2016 and 2021 had CTE, which is associated with symptoms like memory loss and mood swings. So with millions of youngsters set to play youth and high school football this fall, families and officials are renewing conversations about safety. NPR's Becky Sullivan has the story.
12: It's a lovely late afternoon in Tonawanda, New York, the sun shining low over the football field at Kenny Park. More than 100 kids are here, split up by age, practicing blocks and tackles.
13: Let's go, folks.
14: Ready.
13: Low, come out strong together. Ready? Set?
14: Ready.
13: Go! Good. Drive your feet. Keep driving. Keep driving.
12: About 20 miles away is the NFL stadium where the Buffalo Bills play, so all the boys here are wearing full-on Bills gear. White jerseys, blue pants, helmets, pads, the works.
15: Yes. Bills everything. We got lights, lamps, carpets, you name it.
12: Jonathan Elias is a huge Bills fan. His two young sons are out on the field, Dom and Caleb.
15: 44 to the right, 11's right there to the left. He's the one that can't stand still, can't sit still, dancing and moving everything else in line.
12: We asked whether he'd seen the new study that put that stark number on CTE and former NFL players. Elias hadn't, but he's always been worried about the risk of brain injury for his sons.
15: Oh, definitely. With all the concussions and everything that can happen, all the movies and articles and everything that we see.
12: Not every kid who plays football will get CTE. Far from it. The risk of developing the disease goes up the longer a player's football career goes on. Still, though, CTE has been found in the brains of some people who only played through high school. And about 1 million American high schoolers will play 11-on-11 football this fall.
16: When the article came out this week, we're aware of it. We shared it, you know, and talked about it.
12: This is Michael Krugler. He's the director of the Colorado High School Activities Association, which oversees all high school sports in the state. This past week's news won't move the needle too much in Colorado, he says, because the needle has already been moving for years now.
16: So in terms of change, I think it's ongoing. I don't think it's all of a sudden we're going to go, oh my gosh, you know, this article came out, let's look at football. I think it's constantly being evaluated for ways we can improve the game.
12: He points to new recommendations issued just earlier this summer by the National Federation of State High School Associations. It advised that schools ban certain drills, like the Oklahoma drill, where two players line up in a tight area, then run right at each other, full speed, full strength, in a classic football test of toughness. Krugler says Colorado wasted no time in enacting those recommendations.
16: Colorado was right at the forefront of that, and we started that with, to remove those drills from our high school football practices. We shouldn't be doing those anymore.
12: Dr. Greg Canty is the director of sports medicine at Children's Mercy in Kansas City. He's been seeing patients for about 20 years now. These days, he gets a lot more questions than he used to from young athletes and their families about football and concussions.
17: When I first started
14: practicing sports medicine. Those conversations are ones I may have wanted to have as a physician, but no one else was really interested in hearing it as much.
12: Canty saw the new study, of course. He points out that the cohort of former NFL players the researchers looked at had largely played their pro careers a long time ago, like in the 1970s, 80s, and 90s.
14: And so I don't know how to take the data that was recently released and apply that to my young athletes, other than trying to let their families know there's probably never been a safer time to play youth sports. Because of the recognition when it comes to concussion, because of the recognition we now have.
12: Football, he says, definitely does have more risk for injury than non-collision sports. But there's benefits too, he says. Research has shown better mental health outcomes for kids who play team sports.
13: Hurry up, hustle up.
12: Back in New York, the Pee Wee kids are mostly just running around with the ball. Mom, Nicole Brogan, is watching from the sidelines, dressed in green scrubs. She's a nurse, works at a high school where she has seen plenty of athletes come through with concussions. So she was hesitant to sign up her six-year-old son, Cooper, for tackle football, she said. But her dad told her, let him be a kid, and convinced her Cooper would learn things bigger than the game.
17: Respect for the adults and for the teammates. Even if one kid goes out, everyone drops and takes a knee. They all will help the players up. It's very good community.
12: And at the end of the day, playing football makes Cooper happy.
17: Even before practice, I'm like, you try to rest a little so that your body's good to go. No, he's outside throwing the football with my dad. After the games they're out here throwing, he's any chance he can.
12: It's tough to beat making your kid that happy. So for now, she says she'll place her trust in the equipment and the coaches and hope for the best. Becky Sullivan, NPR News.
0: Ratko Mladic died this week. He was the Bosnian Serb general known as the Butcher of Bosnia. He died while serving a life sentence in The Hague for genocide and other crimes against humanity during the Bosnian War. Mladic was found responsible by the International Criminal Tribunal for the former Yugoslavia for the Srebrenica massacre, which left more than 8,000 Muslim men and boys dead, including all the adult men in Ahmed Hrustanovic's family. Ahmed Hrustanovic joins us now from Srebrenica, where he lives and is an imam. Thank you very much for being with us.
18: Thank you very much. It's my pleasure, really, to talk with you.
0: What went through your mind and heart when you heard that Ratko Mladic had died?
18: Really, nothing. There is no emotions. There is no nothing about him. I don't even want to say his name, just something that I don't want to remember, something that will history remember as a war criminal, the worst of war criminal after Hitler in Europe.
0: Can I ask you to tell us about that July in 1995? I gather you were 9 years old.
18: Yeah, I was 9 years old during that time. I was lucky that I moved from Srebrenica in 1993 with my mom. She was pregnant. So my father and uncles and grandfathers, all of them stayed here in Srebrenica. So we were separated for 2 years. And in July 1995, I saw my mother. She was crying. We saw on the news these guys talking about revenge on the Turks in Srebrenica. He took the Srebrenica with his army. We immediately knew what will happen with our fathers, our grandfathers, our brothers, and several days we were trying to get any information about my father and other family members, but we didn't have any information. Time passes, months, years. We were hoping maybe they are somewhere in Serbia, in concentration camp. Mm-hmm. But when I was in college in Sarajevo in 2007, I get information from the identification center that they found the bones of my father.
0: Can you tell us about your father?
18: My father, he was 31 years old when he was killed in Kravica. So I'm now almost 40. I'm older than him. He was really a hard worker guy, trustful guy. I remember he was writing us letters and he was saying, don't worry, I will be with you soon as possible because the United Nations NATO aircrafts will save us, but that didn't happen. So my father had two brothers younger than him. My grandfather, Ismet, he was 49. my other grandfather from my mother, he was also 49. So those guys were so young. All of them were found in the mass graves. My father was, and his brother were found in several mass graves. We had first funeral of my father in 2012. It was only 14% of his bones found. So in 2021, they call us again and they tell us, we found more bones of your father. Do you want to have another funeral? It was really hard for us. We had another funeral. Still, we didn't have his skeleton complete. So maybe, I don't know, like 10% of his bones are missing.
0: Why did you decide to return to Srebrenica and raise your family there?
18: Because if we didn't return here, if we didn't, our mothers, if they didn't return here, nobody will talk about Srebrenica again. This genocide will be forgotten. So that could be a good message for whole people who are suffering. You have to talk about what you survived. This is the truth. This is something that you cannot be afraid to speak of, you know.
0: I mean, we asked you what it was like. It must hurt you a lot to have to talk about it all over again.
18: It's a process of healing. When I'm talking about that, for me, it's a process of healing, really. We have to talk. I have to talk for myself, for my kids. For me, there is no other way. If I quiet, it hurts me a lot. I'm trying to deal with those memories. It's what's really hard for me. I don't know, I'm 40 years old, but I feel like a nine years old boy. So I have to talk. Yeah, thank you for the opportunity to speak with you. It's a really honor to me.
0: Ahmad Hustavanovic, who is an imam in Srebrenica, Bosnia. Thank you so much for being with us.
18: Thank you very much, Scott. Thank you very much.

0: You're listening to Weekend Edition from NPR News. Lobstermen in Maine are relieved they've been exempted from President Trump's trade war with Canada. They say their industry is so tightly integrated across the border that pitting the countries against each other doesn't make sense. Maine Public's Michael Livingston has this report.
1: In a small skiff off the coast of Kennebunk, Maine, Chris Welch and his 8-year-old son Calvin are pulling a lobster trap on board. As the cage breaks the surface of the water, they're greeted with a mess of legs, antennas, and snapping claws.
2: What do you think, bud?
3: Woo! I told you 5 or 6.
1: Chris started hauling lobsters when he was just 6 years old. Now he's teaching his son everything he knows, from how to notch tails to the ins and outs of running a business. But the economics of lobster fishing, Chris says, have been more uncertain in the past year than they've ever been in his 25 years on the water, due to the ongoing trade war with Canada.
2: It's a lot of worry when you lay your head down on the pillow at night.
1: In July, President Trump announced 50% tariffs on a range of Canadian products. This week, Canada responded with retaliatory tariffs on over $27 billion worth of American goods, including both fresh and frozen seafood. But it only took 2 days for Canada's government to strike seafood from the list after hearing from leaders in the industry. So far, it's the only class of goods Canada walked back on tariffing. Patrice McCarron heads the Maine Lobstermen's Association, an advocacy group for the state's heritage industry.
4: A message that did get through to the Canadian government is that the sector is very fragile and it is unique in the cross-border trade.
1: At Bold Coast Seafood in Prospect Harbor, owner Kurt Brown oversees thousands of pounds of lobster being loaded into a tank of cold seawater.
5: Very limited as far as processing capacity goes here in Maine. Historically, Canada has been where lobsters go to get processed.
1: Brown, who's working to establish a processing facility of his own, says he understands American tariffs on Canadian seafood are meant to force industry back to the U.S., but he says it would take the U.S. decades to replace Canada's.
5: We can't flick that switch overnight, and ultimately, even if we could flick that switch on tomorrow, we would need 10 to 15 more of these facilities that we're sitting in right now to handle the volume that is normally processed up in Canada on an annual basis.
1: This time of year, Maine typically exports more than half of its annual lobster landings to Canadian processors. Last year, that amounted to nearly $250 million worth of live lobster. If it was taxed at the 25% tariff Canada was threatening, processors there would likely stop buying. Brown hopes that never happens.
5: Prices will crater, and unfortunately, it will be dire straits for a lot of folks at all levels of the supply chain.
1: Back on his boat, Maine lobsterman Chris Welch says he's already been operating on razor-thin margins all summer due to inflation on fuel, bait, and fishing gear. He says he can't afford prices to go much higher.
2: You'll see a lot of guys tie the boats up. They won't be able to afford to go, and that might even push people out of the industry. We don't want to be the sidebar in a trade dispute that we have no control over.
1: But even though Canada dropped its levy on U.S. seafood before it took effect, people in the industry here say the market uncertainty from on-again, off-again tariffs is still being felt on the docks by working families. For NPR News, I'm Michael Livingston in Maine.

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2: Calling all book lovers. 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
4: I'm Windsor Johnston with these headlines. Rescue crews are still searching for thousands of people missing after devastating flooding in Nepal and neighboring Tibet. The disaster has killed more than 600 people and left communities buried under mud and debris. The U.S. could gain access to a significant share of massive oil reserves in Venezuela under a new agreement announced by President Trump. Trump says the deal covers more than 65 billion barrels and would give the U.S. a majority operational stake. The Grand Ole Opry will honor country icon Dolly Parton tonight with a special tribute celebrating her life in music. Parton first performed at the Opry when she was 13 years old. She died this week at the age of 80. I'm Windsor Johnston, NPR News in Washington.
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0: This is Weekend Edition from NPR News. I'm Scott Simon. Robert Harris, who's the author of so many bestsellers, including Conclave, has returned to Rome with the imagined memoir of Agrippa, the brilliant general and trusted ally of the first Roman emperor, Augustus. When we meet the aging soldier, he has a festering wound on his leg and not much time left, and he pours out the story of his life, battles, blood, bravery, betrothals, and betrayals, vows, reversals, and occasional honor. Robert Harris joins us now from the BBC in London to talk about his novel, titled simply Agrippa. Thanks so much for being with us.
6: Thank you for having me on.
0: What drew you to write about this man?
6: Well, I'd come across him in earlier novels, Pompeii, my novel about the eruption. It was Agrippa who built the aqueduct, which features in that novel. And in the Cicero trilogy that I wrote, he comes in at the end as the somewhat menacing consigliere of Octavius, the future Emperor Augustus. So he was on my radar, and I just became more and more intrigued by him. He was immensely powerful and important. He was consul three times, effective co-ruler of the Roman world, a brilliant general. He was a master builder, not just aqueducts, most famously, I suppose, the Pantheon in Rome, which still carries his name above the entrance. And yet we know almost nothing about him. He was absolutely key figure in world history, but he left behind no letters, no speeches, very few reported remarks. So in a sense, for a historical novelist, Agrippa is a perfect subject.
0: Agrippa is a name that he acquires at birth and reminds him that he came into the world at great cost, doesn't it?
6: Yes, Agrippa is short for Agrippatum, a difficult birth. His mother died giving birth to him. That seems to have been the origin of this unusual name, Agrippa. And he carried it like a mark, really, throughout his life. And I think it must have helped condition him in the novel I suggest that he learned to have to defend himself with his fists from school fellows who might taunt him. He was certainly, if you see a bust or statue of Agrippa, he looks like a nightclub bouncer or a heavyweight boxer. He has a brooding fighter's expression. And I think a lot of his character is in that name.
0: He makes a boyhood friendship, which grows into an alliance, doesn't he?
6: Yes. The mystery, one of the great mysteries about Agrippa is that he was born into a plebeian, common family, not much money, no status. And yet at the age of about 13 or 14, he was sent to a school on the Palatine Hill, which was for the sons of senators and the elite. And there he met the great nephew of Julius Caesar, who was at that time in Gaul and just about to cross the Rubicon and invade Italy. Why it was that Agrippa should find himself at school with someone like Octavius is a puzzle, but certainly that was the making of him, because they became close friends. I think because Octavius was always rather a weedy, sickly figure. He was quite short in stature, had to have built-up shoes. And as I say, Agrippa was a big guy, almost like his bodyguard. And they were thrown together and they joined the army at the same time. And they both came under the wing of Julius Caesar.
0: We should explain, of course, Octavius Caesar was Julius's nephew, whom he adopted as a son.
6: Yes, and that is the crucial moment in their career, really, because they were both given this signal mark of favor by Julius Caesar. They were both brought back on his flagship from Spain when he won the Battle of Munda. Then they were both sent together to Apollonia in modern-day Albania to await his arrival to begin a great campaign in the East. He never made it because he was assassinated in 44 BC.
0: Octavius Caesar, I particularly enjoyed your account of him because it seems to me he was often underestimated. He could be shrewd.
6: Oh, he was probably one of the greatest and shrewdest politicians in the ancient world, or maybe at any time. The way he managed to survive, to see off his rivals, and then to seize power and to hold it for over 30 years, it was an astonishing achievement. He kept the facade of the Roman Republic, with its elections and its Senate and its debates and magistrates. But actually, it was only a facade. Behind the scenes, all the power was in his hands. But people were willing to put up with it. And that was a mark of a remarkably clever politician.
0: Agrippa has a visitor one day, Pompeia. And I'll be oblique about this, but Pompeia is a woman who knew Julius Caesar. And she, let me put it this way, sees something in Agrippa.
6: The question about Agrippa is, what was his background and how did he come to rise to such heights? And it was speculated about a century ago that it's possible he was actually Julius Caesar's illegitimate son. Caesar was in Rome the year before Agrippa was born, so the dates fit. He had a lot of affairs. He was notorious for them, and he must have fathered illegitimate children all over the place. It would explain why Agrippa was sent to the smart school with Caesar's closest living male relative. And although talent isn't necessarily hereditary, it would explain why this man who came from nowhere was a military genius and an organizational genius as well. It's speculation, but it's possible. It would also explain why we have so little knowledge of Agrippa's background. It's as if it was all covered up.
0: But why are some of us, and I include myself in this company, just so utterly fascinated by the old Romans?
6: Well, they were extraordinary people. Their accomplishments are epic. Their poetry, their oratory, their philosophy, their architecture, their military prowess. They are in many ways the foundation of our modern Western world, in particular America, of course, the founding fathers taking so much from the old Roman Republic when they drew up the American Constitution. So they're in our DNA, I think, and they hold a mirror up to us. You know, this novel spans the 50 years when the Roman Republic collapsed and was replaced by a new system of rule by oligarch, essentially. And The fact that that happened, I think, is a standing warning to us today that democracy can be fragile.
0: Lessons for us today.
6: Yes, I don't want to read over too much. You can't, but you can make certain observations about it. I must say, President Trump is an imperial kind of a figure, or so he seems to us over in Europe. He looks like a Roman emperor. He has gladiators in a cage fight on the lawn of the White House. He erects triumphal arches, or tries to. He puts his name onto buildings. There is something epic about him. You can imagine him in a toga with a laurel leaf headdress. I think this adds to the interest in ancient Rome at the moment.
0: Robert Harris, his latest novel, Agrippa. Thank you so much for being with us.
6: Thank you. It's a pleasure.
0: If you happen to see your favorite late-night talk show host saying something drastic on the internet, you sure it's really them? Maybe it's AI.
7: The deepfakes we are seeing is it's essentially disinformation campaigns that now seem to be coming out of the voice of those very people that we're used to listening to, so they're quite effective.
0: Why are TV deepfakes easier to generate than for other celebrities? 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
0: The Australian musical group The Wiggles have gotten children to dance all over the world. Of course, children's entertainment has changed since The Wiggles got started in the early 90s.
9: It really is a different world for children than when we first started. The thing is, though, children aren't the same as they always have been. They're all still gazing at the world in wonder. Everything's exciting for them.
0: That's Mr. Blue Wiggle, a.k.a. Anthony Field. Mr. Field and his colorful pals, another blue wiggle, two red wiggles, two yellow wiggles, two purple wiggles, use music to help children see and appreciate the world around them. Blue Wiggle recently joined us to talk about his group's new visual album. It's called Sparkle, the Circus of Lights.
9: You know, it's a very colorful circus with lots of light-up lights and inflatable animals. The only thing these animals eat is air.
0: You founded The Wiggles back in 1991. You were teaching preschool and also in a rock group?
9: That's right. I had this rock and roll background, and I was studying at university to become an early childhood teacher, which I became a preschool teacher. I met a couple of like-minded friends at university and made an album for children. We just did it because we were so interested in music and education. 35 years later, here I am talking to you.
10: Let's clap! Let's jump!
9: Every album we do, we give everything we can to make it exciting and fresh in the world of children who are listening to it.
0: I've got to tell you, The Wiggles were so popular in our family when our daughters were growing up, I thought they would begin to speak with an Australian accent.
9: Oh, that's funny. And do you know what? When Sesame Street first came to Australia, children were saying, Z, we say Z. Children were also talking about fall, which we say autumn. It sort of does happen a little bit.
0: Where do you get ideas for songs and so many of them? Because you're going for a young audience, but also the parents are the ones who often have to snap on the device, aren't they?
9: I think one thing about The Wiggles, I've always tried to make music that can be enjoyed by the whole family. Now, the subject matter has to be understood by children in some way. You can't go above their heads. You want to speak in a language that they understand. But good music, good quality music, can be enjoyed by all ages, just like good literature for children, like Maurice Sendak's Where the Wild Things Are. Mum and Dad would love to read that themselves as well as to the children. And I hope that's the same with our music.
11: Sparkle time.
0: Do you have a song you'd like to point us to that's a favorite on Sparkle, the Circus of Lights?
9: The song called Sparkle. It's got a lovely theme about, you know, love in every colour and let's all love each other. And it's also got a real good beat behind it. And we've noticed children ready to get up and dance to it when we play it live.

0: brought a lot of joy and light into this world, but I gather you went through a period of deep darkness.
1: You know, we do early childhood entertainment, and we're so happy. We've got the best audience you could ever play for, families. But behind that, we're not cartoons. We are real people with real challenges. And over the years, I've had a few mental challenges like that where, you know, I might be very, very happy on stage, and then I come off stage and I wasn't so happy. You know, in my early days, I didn't even understand it, but it was depression, and I've received help from doctors, and, you know, I'm very good now. For a lot of the families that come to see us, it's their first time mum or dad have taken their children to a show. And we realise that responsibility. We get out on stage and the collective energy from the crowd is just so amazing. You know, I don't think I've ever had a bad day at work.
2: La la la la la,
0: ha ha ha ha ha, la la la la la, ha ha ha ha. May I ask, how does it feel when somebody who's pushing 40 comes up to you and says, boy, you were important to my childhood?
1: Yeah, I love it. I absolutely love it. It makes me feel old, of course, but I absolutely love it. We're getting second generation children of parents who were children watching the Wiggles back in, you know, the late 1990s and early 1990s and 2000s. And no, it's wonderful, mate. Absolutely fantastic.

0: The Wiggles have a new tour, the Tree of Wisdom Spectacular. Do you hope that this tour can help children look up from their screens and discover more joy in the world?
1: Oh, absolutely. When we do a show and we go out, we want parents and children to have a memory that'll be with them forever. You know, like, we encourage the children at the show to get up and have a dance, make lots of noise. A lot of the parents spend most of the show looking at their children, enjoying the show, smiling, grinning from ear to ear.
0: Thank you so much for being with us.
1: Oh, mate, thank you so much for having me. God bless everyone.
0: Lou Wiggle. Anthony Field. Of the Wiggles. Their new album is called Sparkle, the Circle of Lights, and their tour is the Tree of Wisdom Spectacular. Roy! This is Weekend Edition from NPR News. I'm Scott Simon.
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5: For Tupelo and the northern counties, pretty warm today, mid-90s, and lots of sunshine. Clear for the overnight and down to 70, about the same for Sunday, sunshine and mid-90s on the high. For Jackson and the central areas, upper 90s and sunshine today, will be pretty humid, clear and 70 for the overnight hours, and then sunny and hot and humid on Sunday, upper 90s. For Gulfport and the southern and coastal areas, a few showers or thunderstorms possible later on today, will hit about 90. Rain and thunderstorms in mid-70s overnight, maybe some heavy rainfall coming up on Sunday, upper 80s. I'm meteorologist Steve Hamilton. 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

0: 26.
1: Live from NPR News in Washington, I'm Windsor Johnston. Search and rescue efforts are continuing around the clock 3 days after catastrophic flooding and mudslides devastated communities along the Nepal-China border. More than 600 people are confirmed dead and thousands of others remain missing, including dozens of Americans. NPR's Jennifer Pack has the latest from Beijing.
2: To reach the worst affected area, the Geelong-Raswa border checkpoint, Chinese rescue teams have had to go on foot. One group, accompanied by Chinese state broadcaster CCTV, arrived Saturday morning only to find vast stretches of mud. Suddenly, they spot a car and tree branches poking out. "Is anyone there?" the rescuers call out. They must work fast. They risk facing further floods, landslides, and avalanches. It's the same challenge over in Nepal. Uma Thapa with the charity World Vision tells NPR severe weather and blocked roads are limiting aid distribution. Jennifer Pack, NPR News, Beijing.
1: Health Secretary Robert F. Kennedy Jr. is facing growing pressure about the government's response to rising measles cases as students head back to school. NPR's Selena Simmons-Duffin reports a former health secretary is urging him to do more.
3: Kathleen Sebelius served as health secretary under President Obama. She said the fact that Secretary Kennedy is holding events about school lunches instead of raising public awareness about the dangers of measles is a choice.
4: Doing anything else seems to me a very intentional refusal to confront both the spread of measles throughout the country, but also the effectiveness of vaccines and a call to action for parents to get their kids vaccinated.
3: That's especially needed now as students go back to school, she said, since measles is extremely contagious and can cause blindness or even death. Selena Simmons-Duffin, NPR News.
1: Jury deliberations resume Monday in the trial of a Massachusetts woman charged with killing her three children in 2023. Deborah Becker from member station WBUR reports attorneys for Lindsay Clancy are seeking what's known as the insanity defense.
5: The trial has ignited a national conversation about postpartum mental health. The defense says Lindsay Clancy was experiencing postpartum psychosis, a psychiatric emergency. Psychiatrist Dr. Aruj Kamal Heder says diagnosis is critical and new moms should seek help if they feel something is wrong.
6: There is a dangerous misconception that the mom has to be hallucinating or hearing voices, but really it's the quieter symptoms that we miss.
5: Heder says about 1 to 2 of every 1,000 new moms experience psychosis, which is temporary but treatable. For NPR News, I'm Deborah Becker in Boston.
1: This is NPR. Voters in Iceland cast their ballots today in a referendum on whether to restart negotiations with the European Union about joining the bloc. Esme Nicholson reports.
7: Iceland first applied to join the European Union in 2009 in the wake of the financial crisis that hit the island hard. Talks stalled amid political concerns about sovereignty loss and fishing rights. But the current referendum comes amid a push to bolster maritime security in the Arctic and North Atlantic in response to President Trump's threats to take over Greenland and amid concerns about Russian naval movements in the region. Iceland is already part of the Schengen zone of visa-free travel, but at a time of global instability, Brussels is eager to show that the 27-nation union is able to grow rather than shrink, as it has done since Brexit. For NPR News, I'm Esme Nicholson in Berlin.
1: Virginia is removing several Confederate statues from Capitol Square in Richmond. The effort to remove the monuments began around 2018. Democratic State Senator Mike Jones says their continued presence at the Capitol misrepresents what Virginia stands for today.
8: Is this what the Commonwealth is about? Is this where we want to direct people to? And it's not.
1: Statues honoring Confederate General Stonewall Jackson, former Governor William Smith, and Confederate physician Hunter Holmes McGuire will be moved to historic battlefield sites where they can be displayed with additional historical context. This is NPR News.
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1: 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And surprise, tomato aspic is delicious. 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
3: This is Weekend Edition from NPR News. I'm Scott Simon. Thank you for joining us. This week marks 6 months since President Trump announced start of what he called major combat operations in Iran. At the time, he said the goal was to eliminate immediate threats posed by the regime and to support the Iranian people.
4: To the great, proud people of Iran, I say tonight that the hour of your freedom is at hand.
3: Later, the president said the operation would take 4 or 5 weeks. Reza Sayah is a freelance journalist and a special correspondent for PBS News. He joins us now from Tehran. Mr. Sayah, thanks so much for being with us.
5: Thank you for having me.
3: 6 months of war, more than 4 months of a naval blockade that was aimed to choke off the Iranian economy. What is life like there now?
5: Life is difficult. It's challenging. Certainly it's challenging for the people. It's challenging for the governments. They see themselves in a war, whether the missiles are being launched or not. They view this as a hybrid war where you have an economic pressure on one hand from Washington, and then you have the military strikes that have been off and on. But, you know, what I've seen here for months is a leadership that's on a war footing, a leadership that believes they are facing a critical moment in history where their survival is at stake, the security and geopolitical makeup of the region in their view is at stake. And obviously the Trump administration sold this as a war that was going to end quickly within days, weeks. It offered numerous objectives, and 6 months later, it's clear to many observers that none of those objectives have been met and that Iran survived an unprecedented attack. But it has come at a cost. Life has been very difficult on many fronts here for the people.
3: Tell us a bit about that. I gather inflation is projected to be almost 70%. How do people get by every day?
5: The economic situation is bad here. The pain comes in waves. Sometimes all you need is a headline to cause another wave of pain. This week, the headline came when Treasury Secretary Scott Bessent announced plans for an economic doomsday for Iran, the toughest economic measures in history, as he put it. And even announcements like that impact people. There were long lines at the gas station. The prices of basic goods went up. The price of basic food items went up. This week, the value of the Iranian currency dropped to its lowest level, trading at more than 2 million riyals to the dollar. And there's little evidence that the economic pressure has been effective in changing Iranian policy or to get the leadership to surrender.
3: What's public opinion like? I know that's difficult to estimate, but early on we did hear some Iranian voices in support of the U.S. and Israeli attacks, hoping they might bring about regime change.
5: Those voices have been muted in the past few months, and it's Tehran's view and the view of many here that those voices were amplified by anti-Iran news media that exists outside of Iran. But, you know, I remind everyone that Iran has 90 million people living here. They have 90 million views and opinion. It's hard to get inside the heads of every individual. There is no question that many people here are having a hard time economically, and they want this pressure to ease. They want reform. There's a sector of the population who's called for regime change. But what we've seen publicly over the past several months is almost a daily presence of many people who see this as a war for survival, that they're supporting the government. They don't buy the narrative from Washington.
3: Without putting you on the spot, can you report freely from Iran? Reporters Without Borders obviously says it's one of the most repressive countries in the world when it comes to press freedom.
5: I have reported here with press credentials from the Ministry of Culture for close to 20 years, and nowhere are you completely free. And I'm pleased and sometimes surprised with the freedom that I have. And I think as long as they view your reports, even if they're critical, as fair, they're going to allow you to work here. And I think, you know, that's been the case with me.
3: Reza Sayah in Tehran, thanks so much for being with us.
5: You're welcome.
3: Look, Ontario is now like America, according to an executive order President Trump signed this week. It is the latest in the fraying relationship between the U.S. and Canada after back-and-forth tariff announcements, insults, and at least one expletive-laden press conference. The U.S. is also trying to use trade policy to put pressure on Iran while managing a tenuous trade truce with China. Wendy Cutler, who spent nearly three decades as a diplomat negotiator in the office of the U.S. Trade Representative, joins us. She's currently Senior Vice President at the Asia Society Political Institute. Thanks so much for being with us.
6: Well, thank you.
3: Let's begin with Canada. Do you see a way to mend this relationship after such a public breakup?
6: I do. I mean, trade negotiations do break down at times, and that's what happened this time around. What's different this time, though, is there's just such a growing tensions between the United States and Canada, and words are being exchanged at very senior levels that don't help getting both sides back to the table. But both trade ministers in the past 48 hours have kind of toned down their rhetoric, and so I'm optimistic with time that we can get back to the table with Canada.
3: Well, Canada's Prime Minister Carney talked about what he called middle powers banding together without the U.S. Is that strategy workable?
6: Well, over the medium and longer term, it will help Canada reduce its dependency on the United States and help it develop economic and commercial relations with other countries. That said, Canada's very dependent on the American economy. Our economies are very integrated, and our companies trade back and forth across the border on a daily basis.
3: President Trump's economic D-Day for Iran came and went this week. But I want to ask you, because the administration seems hesitant to put pressure on China, who, of course, is by far the biggest buyer of Iranian oil. Why is that?
6: Well, because our president has, in his view, has a special relationship with Xi Jinping. She is scheduled to visit the United States on September 24th, mm-hmm. and the president very much wants that meeting to take place and very much wants stabilized relations between Washington and Beijing to continue. But this does go right up against the objective to try and get Iran in a place where we can deal with them. And when it comes to economic ties, Iran exports a lot of its oil to China. And so if we're serious about acting big on China, on Iran, then we will need to take strong measures against China. And the president, as you said, is just reluctant to do that. So I suspect Secretary Bessent will try and find some middle ground here.
3: How do you feel about the fact that tariffs have become weaponized in recent months?
6: Look, it's not good for the U.S. economy. It's not good for the global economy. Tariffs are paid not only by final consumers, but also by our businesses. And at a time when we're trying to attract more manufacturing investment to the United States, we're acting against our interests by imposing high tariffs on inputs for production. And these tariffs are hurting not only our consumers at the Walmarts and at the supermarkets, but again, are hurting businesses as they're trying to manufacture finished products here.
3: But forgive me, from the administration's point of view, isn't this a lever of economic advantage that the United States can apply to get more favorable conditions for U.S. consumers?
6: Absolutely. And if used selectively and strategically, tariffs do have a role. But I would argue that our president has just sided with tariffs and imposed so many tariffs that it's not only hurting our trading partners, but hurting American interests as well. And two-thirds of the American public in recent polls have indicated that they're fed up with these tariffs and would like them to be lifted.
3: Do you foresee any more tariffs coming from the Trump administration in line with some of the policies they've enunciated?
6: Yes, we are expecting tariffs to come out as a result of new investigations that are underway now, including on excess capacity, including on a number of products under Section 232 dealing with national security, on wind turbines and medical equipment. So I think as long as Trump is in office, we're going to continue to see more and more tariffs.
3: Aren't tariffs a legitimate way, though, of asserting American interests, particularly when it comes to some of the high-tech products that are reaching market?
6: Absolutely. And again, if we can use tariffs in a strategic and selective way and impose high tariffs on those products that are of strategic and interest to the United States, but also sensitive to the U.S. economy, and leave all the other products with very low tariffs, that's one way that we could move forward without, again, hurting our own interest and shooting ourselves in the foot here.
3: Wendy Cutler is Senior Vice President at the Asia Society Policy Institute. Thank you so much for being with us.
6: Well, thank you. My pleasure.

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4: I'm Windsor Johnston with these headlines. Rescue crews are entering a fourth day of searching areas devastated by catastrophic flooding along the Nepal-China border. More than 600 people are dead and thousands of others are missing. Dozens of Americans remain unaccounted for. Three have been rescued. The Trump administration is appealing a federal judge's decision temporarily blocking a part of the president's order restricting mail-in voting. The order is on hold for 2 weeks as the legal fight continues. The president says the U.S. has reached an agreement giving American interests majority control of more than 65 billion barrels of oil reserves in Venezuela. The deal would involve 17 oil fields and a partnership with a private business. I'm Windsor Johnston, NPR News in Washington.
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0: This is Weekend Edition from NPR News. I'm Scott Simon. When Meta agreed to settle a landmark child safety case this week, it said it would pay up to $17 billion in penalties. That's among the largest settlement payouts by any company in U.S. history. But that's not what the state attorneys general who brought the case were excited about. Here's California's AG Rob Bonta.
6: It's not about the money, although the money is important and significant. The lead here is the injunctive relief.
0: By injunctive relief, he means changes Meta has to make to its platforms so they're considered safer for teens. Changes the company has resisted and that Congress hasn't been able to achieve through legislation. NPR tech correspondent John Ruwitz joins us now. John, thanks for being with us.
7: Sure thing, Scott.
0: Before we get into this legal strategy, what kind of changes did Meta agree to?
7: Sure. So this case was a reaction to widespread concern that social media could be unhealthy for kids and has fueled a teen mental health crisis in America. The states argued in their case that Meta designed Facebook and Instagram to be addictive to kids. It knew they were getting exposed to dangerous content and lied about it to the public. So in the settlement, Meta agreed to make changes to its platforms that aim to better protect kids from addiction. That includes time limits on daily use, blockers at night and during the school day, no access to beauty filters, no information for minors about how many people like their posts. The idea is that teens would be on these platforms less.
0: Why is this the focus for these state AGs rather than the money?
7: Yeah, look, the money is going to be used to fund things like mental health programs and after-school activities. That's all meaningful. But the AGs are trying to do something that's much bigger. Part of this settlement is an effort to get three other big social media platforms, Meta's main competitors, to sign on to similar use restrictions for kids. Those platforms are YouTube, TikTok, and Snap. They were not involved in this specific trial, but they've been named in all kinds of other lawsuits that are related to kids and mental health. You know, we reached out to these companies for a comment, but haven't heard back. For Meta, having them agree eventually to the same rules would level the competitive playing field and make sure that its users don't just migrate to other platforms with looser rules. For the AGs, it's part of a pretty interesting gambit.
0: What is the gambit?
7: Yeah, the AGs aren't just enforcing the law here. They're trying to create a regulatory regime around social media companies where there isn't one right now. I asked William Tong about this. He's the AG for Connecticut, which was part of the case. And I wanted to know why the state attorneys general are being so aggressive in pushing these changes to how social media companies operate.
8: It's in large part because there are large areas of American life that require action or require protective action to keep people safe where Congress has not been effective.
7: So basically, they're using litigation to replace legislation. Now, to be fair, some states have put in place regulations, but at a national level, most attempts have failed. Timothy Litton, a law professor at Georgia State University, says that is in part because big tech is rich and powerful and has been very successful in lobbying against regulation.
9: And so that's why you see, I think, attorneys general stepping in where legislatures and governors have not been willing to go.
7: He says they're acting as a kind of insulated counterbalance to the politics of it all. And it's worth noting the AGs in this case were a bipartisan group.
0: That is interesting in these times. How do you rate their chance of success in reining in these social media companies?
7: Well, a lot has to fall in place for that to happen. We don't know yet, for instance, when or how these other companies are going to fall in line or if they will. Experts say the attorneys general are signaling in this case and others that they don't want to destroy these social media companies with crushing penalties, but instead want to work with them. But this settlement contains an implicit threat. Here's Timothy Litton again.
9: Everybody in this particular industry is now on notice that if you don't exercise the kind of restraint that Meta is now starting to agree to, that you can probably expect to see some sort of legal action.
7: He says the case raises public pressure on legislators to move on the issue. People are really mad about this. But he says meaningful regulation in America actually often comes through litigation like this. It's a feature of our system, not a bug.
0: NPR's John Ruich, thanks so much.
7: You're welcome.
0: And I wait all week to say, and now it's time for sports. The new college football season kicks off, and the WNBA goes global. Michelle Steele joins us now. She writes the Steele Cut Substack on sports and economics. Michelle, thanks so much for being with us.
10: Good morning, Scott, and good morning to anyone else working 9 to 5 today.
0: Oh, yeah. That's such a wonderful way to make Mark Dolly. Look, college football season begins today. Biggest story, as it so often is in a courtroom. So last week, a Louisiana judge granted a temporary restraining order that allowed a group of players that had signed NFL contracts to go back to college programs. Louisiana State announced it would register two of the players, but Tuesday the Southeastern Conference announced a new rule that would prohibit that. Where do things stand?
10: It's a mess, isn't it?
0: Yeah.
10: And it isn't just the SEC. All four power conferences, the Big Ten, the ACC, and the Big 12, have banned players who have been on a roster for a pro team from being able to go back to college. But that isn't stopping players from hiring attorneys and going to the courts to secure a workaround. On Thursday, a Dallas judge actually blocked the SEC from creating rules that would punish schools for signing former pros and cleared the way for three of those players involved in the lawsuit to return to college for another season. And it's easy to understand, Scott, why they want to go back. A good starting tight end in the SEC can make double what a practice squad player makes in the NFL. Plenty around college are calling foul and lamenting that the chaos is being enabled by the courts, but it's just more of the wild, wild west in college sports, Scott.
0: Yeah. The actual college football season kicks off today. In North Carolina plays Texas Christian University in Dublin, and I do not mean New Hampshire. Ireland. Now, last I checked, no tariffs on this U.S. export, right?
10: Don't give them any ideas, Scott.
0: Oh, yeah,
10: but yes, America's most popular sport, football, heading overseas again. It's the 12th college football game played in Ireland. I didn't realize that until reporting this out. It's kind of billed as a win for both sides. You know, schools like it because it gives their players a chance to display their skills on a global stage. Yeah. And the Irish sponsors, I didn't know this, Aer Lingus covers costs for the flights. And the Irish really roll out the red carpet because it's a little bit of an economic boon for the area. And, you know, some people kind of complain that the college football traditions aren't the same. But, you know, have enough Guinness and you won't know the difference at the tailgate.
0: WNBA taking a 17-day break starting Monday to allow some of its stars to compete in the FIBA Women's Basketball World Cup taking place in Germany. What names will we see there?
10: Who won't you see? Caitlin Clark, Paige Beckers, Asia Wilson, Angel Reese, just some of the big stars that are going to be on the court for the U.S. national team. They, what's interesting here is that these WNBA stars are taking a break from their own playoff races where they scrap against each other night after night, and they're going to join forces, so to speak, to play for one team in search of a fifth straight championship for the U.S. national team. And the U.S. faces off against a team that was the runner-up just 4 years ago, China, on Friday. So that one, definitely worth watching, Scott.
0: I want to salute Kinley Rasmus, 12 years old, of Alabama, for her historic Little League World Series performance. What was it? 5 games, 14 strikeouts. At the plate, 5 hits and 3 RBIs. Team's been eliminated, but boy, she leaves memories, doesn't she?
10: I'll say, tied for the most strikeouts by a girl in a tournament with 14. She was dangerous with her bat, too. Clocking the most hits by a girl with 5. So what a two-way player. And I love, Scott, the slogan that she inspired. Clocking the most hits by a girl with 5. So what a two-way player. And I love, Scott, the slogan that she inspired down at Williamsport. Fear the bow. Because she'd wear these big hair bows. And she threw 6 scoreless innings in her tournament opener. What a dominant force. In my opinion, whatever she does next, she has a bright future ahead because she looked like nails out there.
0: Yeah. Michelle Steele, thanks so much.
10: See you next time.
0: Audiences flock to Broadway each year for theater magic. Just as many tune into our show to hear B.J. Lederman's theme music. NPR's Jennifer Vanasco takes us to a play where some of that magic is created by magicians.
11: There's this one scene in the new Broadway play, Paranormal Activity, that blows people's minds. It's toward the end of the first act, and Lou is fighting with her husband, James, about whether their new house is haunted, or is she just imagining it?
12: Did you take your meds today?
11: Lou stomps upstairs. Then she returns and asks,
13: Jimmy, who are you talking to?
11: The audience goes crazy. I can't tell you what happens. That would spoil it. But it is shocking. Paranormal Activity is an original work based on the horror film franchise. On the surface, it's about a haunting, but its theme is, can you trust people you love? And this scene explores that in a visceral way.

0: It's just one of the illusions created for the show by magician Chris Fisher.
1: It's hard doing horror on stage, right? To really kind of try and crack it a little bit. And then I think that's what's exciting is the communal scary of everyone kind of shrieking and shuddering and jumping at the same time.
0: Fisher has loved magic since his parents gave him a magic show set on his fourth birthday. As an adult, he pivoted to theater and eventually became a professional stage manager. And for the last 10 years, he's had his dream job.
1: So an illusion designer brings moments of wonder, brings moments of spectacle. It could be that someone suddenly disappears or suddenly someone appears. It could be that suddenly someone transports from this place to this place. An illusion designer will come in and work out a method to make that real, to make that possible on stage.
0: He's worked on Broadway shows you might be familiar with, Stranger Things, The First Shadow, the musical Back to the Future, Harry Potter and the Cursed Child. He says the illusions for these shows are kind of like the special effects in movies. Except in theater, these effects happen in front of your eyes, which makes them powerful. There are only a handful of illusion designers who are working in professional theater. Most, like Fisher, are from the UK. But as more shows turn towards spectacle, they are in high demand. One of the things that sets Fisher apart is that he doesn't just design illusions and move on. He also teaches actors how to pull them off.
1: Magic is fiddly. It's awkward. It's hard, you know.
0: Magic requires actors to do weird things with their hands, their walk, their posture. But they need audiences to believe they're still the character.
1: They've got to stay naturalistic. And so as soon as you're asking them to do something contrived, it can go against the grain. You know, suddenly you can get flustered and that naturalism can break.
0: To help me understand how he teaches the actors, Fisher comes to the NPR studios in New York. He says he usually starts by showing them how to do a trick. So he takes out a small elastic band and hands it to me.
1: And you're going to loop it onto your two fingers.
2: Okay, got it.
1: As you flip up your hand, it flips onto the next two fingers.
2: Huh!
1: And so what
2: it's
1: we do...
2: It's so simple, but it's really, so simple, really fun. It looked impossible.
1: Yeah. I'm going to do it quickly. And I'm going to do it with a flourish. I'm going to go... And in magic, we have a saying, the larger movement hides the smaller movement. Yeah, exactly. It's nice.
0: I still need practice, but I'm pretty proud.
3: Sometimes you're like, what is that man cooking up? Because, yes, he's an illusionist, but like his mind is also working like an engineer, too, you know? But the thing is, he believes so strongly in it that you can't help but just be like, yeah, I'll try it. I'm in. Like, let's go for it. You know, like, how can we make this better?
0: That's Cher Alvarez. She stars as the wife, Lou, in Paranormal Activity. She's part of that shocking illusion that happens in the first act. I meet her in her dressing room. She's putting on her makeup before the show. But when we start talking about Fisher...
3: What a joy he is.
0: She turns to me, smiling. Alvarez says learning to do illusions from Fisher has changed what she thought was possible to do in theater.
3: I never thought that I would be doing magic on stage, ever. Ever in my life. Like, it was not... I mean, I don't know if I'm going to add it to my resume, you know, but I can tell people that, like, I've disappeared on stage before, and that's really freaking cool. Can't tell you how it's done, but I did it.
0: She's keeping the secret. It's like she's a magician. Jennifer Venasco, NPR News, New York.

0: You're listening to Weekend Edition from NPR News. It's been a terrible summer to crave a salad. Cyclospora, that nasty little parasite, has made its way to the stomachs and then bathrooms of more than 17,000 Americans, according to the Centers for Disease Control and Prevention. Hundreds of people have been hospitalized. Two people have died. Many people have chosen to avoid leafy salads, at least temporarily. But Tamar Haspel, the James Beard Award-winning food and science columnist for The Washington Post, believes it might be better to abolish lettuce from our diets altogether. Tamar Haspel, thanks so much for being with us.
1: Thanks for having me, Scott.
0: So, aside from the internal parasites, what's, if I might put it this way, your big beef with lettuce?
1: The beef with lettuce. And of course, well, parasites sort of top the list, that lettuce is our number one vehicle for foodborne illness in this country. It causes nearly 2 million illnesses a year. It costs nearly $4 billion to deal with that. But lettuce has other issues too. For starters, it's almost all water. I mean, you might have a water bottle on your desk right now that is the same percentage water as lettuce is. It's going to be 95% water, 5% bottle. Lettuce is 95% water, 5% lettuce. And if you think about the resources involved in growing it, picking it, keeping it refrigerated, packing it, shipping it, and then you take it home, every step in that chain, you're doing it to mostly water. And that's not an efficient way to feed a population.
0: May I speak up in behalf of lettuce for a moment?
1: You may.
0: It's crispy.
1: It is crispy. And you introduced me as wanting to abolish lettuce, which isn't quite accurate. I don't have a policy position on lettuce. I eat lettuce. I enjoy lettuce. Sometimes it keeps me out of the lasagna if I have a nice leafy salad on my table. But I think if we're thinking about feeding a population responsibly, healthfully, while we protect our planet, we have to think through the resources that go into the food that we eat.
0: So what might you recommend as a green alternative?
1: Well, most vegetables have less water than lettuce. So if you take broccoli, for example, it kind of sounds like it's similar. Lettuce is 95% water. Broccoli is 90% water. But if you flip that on its head, it means that there's twice as much vegetable in the vegetable when it's broccoli. And the other cruciferous vegetables, cabbages and things like that, are similar. But if you really want the nutritional bang for the buck, you got to go with the legumes. It's beans, lentils, chickpeas. Those are the ones that really deliver nutrition for the fewest calories.
0: I gather you've heard from what I'll refer to as the lettuce lobby.
1: I have.
0: So forgive me, but have you wilted under the criticism?
1: I learned not to read the comments a long time ago, but my husband sometimes does, and he gives me this synopsis. But it comes with the territory. If I'm in favor of the thing you're eating, then you think that I'm right. And if I oppose the thing you're eating, then I'm obviously an idiot. So that's just how it goes.
0: Well, I'd love to keep talking to you, but I've been told my Caesar salad's just been delivered.
1: It's waiting for you. Enjoy it.
0: Tamar Haspel of The Washington Post, thanks so much for being with us.

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1: Humor, stories, news, music. 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
4: I'm Windsor Johnston with these headlines. Emergency teams are working around the clock searching for survivors 3 days after catastrophic flooding along the Nepal-China border. More than 600 people have died and thousands of others are missing. The Trump administration says no final decision has been made on a proposed land swap involving part of Yosemite National Park. The exchange could allow a private developer to build a shortcut from property it owns to the park's main attractions. Similar proposals have been debated for years. Jurors in the murder trial of Lindsey Clancy will resume deliberations Monday after ending a second day without a verdict. The former nurse is on trial for killing her three young children in 2023. I'm Windsor Johnston, NPR News in Washington.
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0: This is Weekend Edition from NPR News. I'm Scott Simon. A miserable heat dome is over the south and southwest this weekend. Temperatures creeping towards 120 degrees. Cities under the dome are especially hot with all those cars and asphalt and air conditioners. Brian Stone runs the Urban Climate Lab at Georgia Tech, and he's been studying how U.S. cities need to adapt as the climate warms. Mr. Stone, thanks so much for being with us.
6: Great to be with you, Scott. Thanks so much.
0: Humans, at least right now, can cool ourselves down from most temperatures, but is there a hot that's too hot?
6: There's definitely a hot that is too hot. It's a combination of both temperature and humidity. And so we measure this with something called wet bulb temperature at a combination of about 100 degrees and 60% relative humidity. That's the point where we lose the ability to cool ourselves by sweating, and that becomes obviously a very dangerous condition for us.
0: Oh, mercy. What happens to cities in the 100 degree and 60% humidity range?
6: The good news for now is that it really doesn't happen often in the United States. We've looked in the Urban Climate Lab at Georgia Tech at large cities across the U.S. over about the last 20 years. Only a single city has hit a combination of temperature and humidity that crosses this threshold. It's not surprising that's Phoenix, actually. But there are many cities that are getting very close.
0: When a city gets too hot, what happens?
6: Yeah, it's an extreme risk for U.S. cities. We can actually point to places in other parts of the world, like the Persian Gulf, where this critical threshold is regularly surpassed. I actually looked a moment ago, and Doha in Qatar today is exceeding this threshold. It would be unsafe to go outside in Doha at this moment. Even a young, healthy person would get a fever if they went outside for more than, say, an hour right now. In these kinds of environments, you see the population has largely retreated inside for extensive portions of the year. And once we cross these thresholds, outdoor labor, garbage collection, athletic events, construction, all of this will have to cease. And so the threat is very substantial to us, and our timetable is not long.
0: I have to ask, what cities may be especially at risk? You mentioned Phoenix.
6: Other large cities that are getting close, Chicago, Tampa, very close, Houston. There are 6, 7, 8 cities that really may cross this threshold in the next couple years.
0: Atlanta, where you are?
6: Atlanta is fortunate to be at a relatively high elevation. We're at about 1,000 feet. Mm-hmm. We do have high humidity, but our temperatures rarely get to 100 degrees. And so we're not quite at the threshold, but like all cities, we are continuing to warm. And so, yeah, even in Atlanta, we will reach this threshold eventually.
0: I understand that your city of Atlanta just passed a cool roof ordinance. All new and replacement roofs have to be made of reflective and energy efficient materials. What can this do?
6: Yeah, this is really exciting for Atlanta. We have had cool roofing ordinances in many cities around the U.S., but typically they only focus on flat commercial industrial roofs. So really every roof in the city of Atlanta must meet this new standard. And that's going to both cool off the building and reduce the amount of energy that's needed to cool the building inside, but it will also cool off the air around the building.
0: I know as a abiding Chicagoan, the trees are considered important too, aren't they?
6: Yeah, well, trees are critically important. Atlanta also is distinguished in the sense that we have a really extensive legacy canopy. And so Atlanta's got about a 45-46% tree canopy. And that's pretty much the best in the country for a major city. But it is getting whittled down over time. As we develop, we are each year losing more trees than we're planting.
0: Why are we losing more trees than we're planting?
6: Atlanta is a growing city, so we are losing trees to development. Much of our legacy canopy is quite old, and so, you know, trees get diseased and they get stressed by the increasing temperatures. And so we really have to be, I think, more creative and just frankly more aggressive in our programs to not just protect the trees we have, but to expand the tree canopy.
0: But of course, to point out the obvious, trees take decades, don't they?
6: They do take decades. It's fair to say that cool roofing ordinance also takes decades and that we have to wait to replace all of these existing roofs. Both of these strategies are long-term strategies. So we really need different kinds of policies and programs to complement a tree ordinance to be every year expanding the tree canopy beyond what we're losing each year.
0: Are there any particular cities that are making progress when it comes to planting trees?
6: New York, you know, rather famously planted 1 million trees. They gave themselves 10 years to do it, and they did it in about 7 to 8 years. And today, you know, in the city of Atlanta, in our downtown district, we have about a 9% tree canopy cover. Manhattan, which is a much more dense environment, has a 21% tree canopy cover. And so it is possible to have extensive tree canopy, even in your most dense urban districts. But we have to understand tree canopy to be infrastructure. It requires real investment and a dedicated ongoing effort over time.
0: Brian Stone runs the Urban Climate Lab at Georgia Tech in Atlanta. Thanks so much for being with us.
6: My total pleasure. Thank you.
0: The Broadway show Oh Mary has rotated several lead actors in the untrue story of an alcoholic Mary Todd Lincoln with her dreams of being in cabaret. Oh Mary, how do they decide who gets to play you?
7: It's about really bringing someone's entire being and putting it into the role and letting that inform the being that is Mary.
0: That conversation later today on All Things Considered on your radio, phone, or smart speaker. Dollywood. Theme park in Pigeon Forge, Tennessee that pays homage to Dolly Parton remained open this week following her death on Tuesday. Jackie Sieber of WUOT and the Appalachia Mid-South Newsroom asked visitors there what they'll remember about the 80-year-old musician and philanthropist.
8: The rides are open at Dollywood, and visitors venture into the gift shops. That includes Angela Henson. She's wearing pink shoes, pink pants, and a pink shirt, all decorated with shiny rhinestones. It's her way of remembering the country icon.
9: She loved to outshine and outsparkle everybody. And, you know, that's why I wear what I wear a lot, because I like to bring happiness to people that sees me sparkle.
8: Across the park are pink memorial signs to Dolly Parton. They feature her iconic quote, "I will always love you." One of those signs is in front of a replica of her childhood home, a two-room cabin. Russ Mathewson sits on a bench nearby.
10: I've always said that if when something happened to Dolly, the flags would be flown half-staff, because she has done so much for this state.
8: That includes her Imagination Library, a program that offers free books to children. Jeff Kramer says his daughter gets them.
11: How she knows Dolly is as the person who sends her a book every single month that she enjoys reading.
8: Dolly Parton's charitable efforts and her advocacy inspired people, like 16-year-old Kylie Harris, who's here for her birthday.
12: 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She's an activist for them.
13: In celebration of our dreamer in chief, we ask that you join us for a moment of silence.
8: At noon, the park holds a moment of silence for Dolly Parton. Visitors bow their heads, some wipe away tears. Then, a piano version of 9 to 5 plays softly in the background. Lori Banther sits on a curb, tears in her eyes. She wears a Dolly hat and a Dollywood shirt.
14: She made a difference, not just with her money, but with the way she lived her life and the kindness that she showed everybody.
8: At Dollywood, where the goal is to entertain and lift people's spirits, Dolly Parton will always be center stage. For NPR News, I'm Jackie Sieber in Sevierville, Tennessee.
0: The new Lithuanian film, How to Divorce During the War, reminds us once again how, to borrow a line from Casablanca, the problems of three people don't amount to a hill of beans in this crazy world. In Vilnius 2022, Maria and Vitas agree to a divorce. Then Russia invades Ukraine the very next morning. Their decision to separate gets all caught up in world events as Vitas, a struggling filmmaker and stay-at-home father to their daughter, Duville, has to move back with his parents. And Maria, a successful marketing executive, takes up with a woman from her workplace and welcomes a refugee Ukrainian family to their apartment. How to Divorce During the War is Lithuania's entry for the Academy Awards. It is directed by Andrius Blaževičius, who joins us now from our studios in New York. Thanks so much for being with us.
15: Thank you. Thank you for inviting.
0: What came first in the idea for this film, the divorce or the war?
15: First, it was a divorce because this topic is very relevant to many, many people. But still, it wasn't somehow enough for me. I wanted to find something more because it wasn't just enough for me to talk just about a divorce. And when war started in Ukraine, it was a very, very shocking thing for Lithuania, which was occupied for 50 years by Russia. So, you know, we have this very sensitive feelings towards this Russian regime. And that war, it really shook all of the country. Like, I know people who were getting panic attacks, who were leaving the country because they were afraid that we will be next. And the theme of divorce and this war, which, you know, make huge divisions in society. So somehow this connection between this separation and division in a family and division in a society, it connected like really, really beautifully.
0: What sets off the separation between Maria and Vitas? It doesn't seem anything serious, although Maria says to him, "You're just a housewife now."
15: I was really interested in this topic of gender roles in the family, what, you know, men should do, what women should do, and because still Lithuania has some kind of patriarchalic tradition in a family. Of course, in the younger generation, it's not that strong, but still, you know, you can see that there is a conflict because, you know, Maria, she earns money for a family. She's the one who, the leader of the family, basically.
0: But she keeps letting him know, yeah.
15: Oh, yeah, and she keeps, exactly. And then for him, who's, not working for 8 years and basically, you know, takes care of a daughter and takes care of the house, of that beautiful apartment they live in, it's struggle for him, you know, because, you know, he still wants to give something more to the family as a man, this traditional man. So this dynamic of the gender roles in the family is really tricky, I think, at the moment, and not just in Lithuania.
0: Vitas does seem to get a sense of purpose, and he joins other Lithuanian artists in mounting demonstrations against Russia's invasion. Is it irreverent to ask, what is a bunch of artists slathering their bodies with red paint really do for Ukraine?
15: I think that it's very good that people are, you know, they have their opinion and they protest, they try to pay attention to the problems. And the thing is that in Lithuania, this kind of the protests, they were really happening, especially in the first year of the war. But this is the thing that, you know, I have no idea if it helped in a way, but like in this film, this character Vitas, he just becomes, because of that, he becomes, you know, famous again, relevant again, and he finds purpose for himself. But for him, I think the most important thing that he's giving interviews after that, and he's basically using that for himself. And I found it that, you know, there are many, many this kind of examples in my country, which I found very hypocritical. And there were like people who were building their brand because of this kind of the thing, because of the war, or even there were companies who were advertising themselves. You know, they were like, there were posters in the city, like the company, blah, blah, blah, you know, and we support Ukraine. And it was, I don't know, I found it really somehow tricky.
0: Yeah. What does that have to do with selling people nails or peanut butter, you mean?
15: Yeah, exactly. Exactly. You could do that, I think, in a much more subtle way.
0: Meanwhile, Vitas moves back in with his parents. They have a different view of the war, don't they?
15: Oh, yeah. And this is very, you know, quite common thing for older generation, if to be honest, in Lithuania. I mean, like percentage-wise, there are not that many people who support Putin's regime in Lithuania. Like, really, there are not. So the thing is that the older people in Lithuania, because they grew up in Soviet times and the Russian language was mandatory, everybody had to speak Russian language. So, you know, they know Russian language, but they don't know English language. So what happens that older people, very often they watch Russian media, they consume Russian content, and younger people, they don't speak Russian, most of them, they speak English, so they consume English content. So this is a thing, and this is a, you know, very, again, it's a conflict, conflicts in society and conflict in the film, very important one.
0: Does the war, more or less next door, subtly or not so subtly, make each of the characters see their own lives a little differently?
15: Oh, yeah. I think this is one of the most important things, is that, you know, this hell of conformism and the way you're imagining who you are, like you're imagining your values. And then, especially in Maria's case, she collapses, you know, it's a hell for her, you know, what she goes through, what she understands about herself. And in a way, I think it's very positive for her, because she gives up in a way, but I think from this point she can grow, you know, she started to reflect herself, what she really is, who she really, you know, what's her real value. And even if they are not right, I think if you realize that, then you can, you know, work with that. And the same with Vitas, you know, thanks to the war, he became relevant, he became important, and it helped him to pave the way back to his home, which he really loves.
0: Yeah. Andrus Blajavicius and his new film is How to Divorce During the War. It's in select theaters now. Thank you so much for being with us.
15: Thank you so much. It was a great pleasure.
0: This is Weekend Edition from NPR News. I'm Scott Simon.
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18: For Tupelo and the northern counties, pretty warm today, mid-90s, and lots of sunshine. Clear for the overnight and down to 70, about the same for Sunday, sunshine and mid-90s on the high. For Jackson and the central areas, upper 90s and sunshine today, will be pretty humid, clear and 70 for the overnight hours, and then sunny and hot and humid on Sunday, upper 90s. For Gulfport and the southern and coastal areas, a few showers or thunderstorms possible later on today, will hit about 90. Rain and thunderstorms in mid-70s overnight, maybe some heavy rainfall coming up on Sunday, upper 80s. I'm meteorologist Steve Hamilton. 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

Good morning. Good morning. Ain't it a great morning outside for the end of August in Mississippi? That's okay, folks. You have tuned in to the Gestalt Gardener. It's one of many productions, local productions of Mississippi Public Broadcasting. I'm your host, horticulturist Felder Rushing, and my awesome producer, Java Chapman, and our live stream producers. For the next couple of hours, as long as you can stand it, we're going to be talking with you about what's going on or not in your garden. It's what we call a Gestalt approach to gardening, folks, what I call the whole hog, multi-horticultural, enthusiastic approach. Whatever your level of comfort is, that's where we are today. So sit back, folks. We're going to do a little bit of news and come back. For all you binge gardeners out there, this is the live

0: We're also digging through several feet of mud at a hydropower project where people are believed trapped inside a tunnel. The death toll in Nepal stands at more than 600, with nearly 3,000 others still missing, including about 90 Americans. Congressional Democrats are preparing for the possibility that President Trump could try to undermine November's elections by claiming fraud or interfering in the voting process. A task force of lawmakers, staff, and outside experts is preparing for potential efforts to disrupt the midterms. NPR's Eric McDaniel reports.
1: The goal is simple. Here's Senator Lisa Blunt Rochester, Democrat of Delaware.
2: Our goal is to protect this election before the election happens, during the election, and after the election.
1: Members have already played a central role in challenging administration efforts to obtain state voter rolls and limit mail-in voting. Senate task force staff have also prepared a list of roughly 100 possible threats, including the prospect of a national election emergency declaration from the White House and the presence of federal troops at polling locations. A Homeland Security official told NPR ICE agents would not be dispatched to the polls and the administration wouldn't engage in what they described as hypotheticals. Eric McDaniel, NPR News, Washington.
0: The Department of Homeland Security has detained far-right British political commentator Milo Yiannopoulos. Brooke Thorington from member station WWNO reports ICE officers arrested him this week at New Orleans International Airport.
3: Immigration officials accused Yiannopoulos of overstaying after entering the U.S. legally in May 2019. They say an immigration judge issued a final order of removal July 22nd after Yiannopoulos failed to show for his hearing. Yiannopoulos rose to fame in the early 2010s as an incendiary conservative writer. He has been an outspoken supporter of immigration enforcement. The former associate of the rapper Ye, formerly known as Kanye West, was arrested ahead of Ye's Friday concert at the Superdome. His arrest comes amid an increase in immigration detentions as part of President Trump's crackdown. For NPR News, I'm Brooke Thorington in New Orleans.
0: This is NPR News. The world's top cardiovascular health groups have agreed to issue new global guidance on heart attack symptoms in an attempt to end the misdiagnosis of women. Vicky Barker reports from London.
4: Heart attacks in women are often missed because the symptoms, which can include nausea, dizziness, and breathlessness, and their causes, can present differently than in men. British cardiologist Nick Mills helped draft the new guidelines. He told the BBC,
5: "We now recognize that all different acute causes of a heart attack are equally important, including those that occur more commonly in women, and not just those that are caused by cholesterol and clots in the arteries."
4: The new guidelines upgrade the three types of heart attacks that are up to 10 times more common in women, ensuring women get fast-tracked for crucial diagnostic tests and, where necessary, intervention. For NPR News, I'm Vicky Barker in London.
0: The Grand Ole Opry will honor Dolly Parton tonight with a special tribute celebrating her life and music. Most of the artists taking the stage will perform one of Parton's songs. The country icon first performed at the Opry when she was just 13 and became an official member in 1969. A portion of ticket sales from tonight's show will benefit Parton's Imagination Library, which has provided more than 300 million free books to children. Dolly Parton died this week at the age of 80. I'm Windsor Johnston, and you're listening to NPR News from Washington.
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9: 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I was on a 50-foot crane some of the times, and they would

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1: I'm Peter Sagal. 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
3: All righty, folks, okie dokie, welcome back. Horticulture's Phil Rushing, Java and me, and we've got Abram and John C. On the live stream. And for the next couple of hours, we're just going to talk about gardening in the South. If you're not in the South or someplace else, give me a try, because I work pretty much all over the country and even overseas, so we can try to adapt, because gardening is the same no matter where you are. I don't care if it's Japan or South America, Africa, Europe, California, it doesn't matter. Gardening is just people sticking stuff in the ground or in some dirt and trying to make do with the best they got. So for the next little while, if you want to give us a call and talk about what's going on or not in your garden, bring it on. Toll free, 1-877-MPB-RING. Java, you got any rain at all?
4: I got a little bit of rain the other day, but what was something else that was interesting was the eclipse the other night.
3: Oh, yeah, a partial eclipse of the moon. Somebody on Mississippi Gardening Facebook posted a picture of one of their night-blooming cereus flowers blooming with the eclipse of the moon in the background. That was weird. Did you see it?
4: Yeah, I caught a little glimpse. It was like the toenail of the moon was still peeking out, but it was pretty cool to see.
3: Good. Well, we got a lot of stuff going on. By the way, I don't know if you've noticed, but for folks who are on live stream, you can see this, but my background is a Scrabble. I go to the library here in Lancashire just about every week. And when I'm in there, they have a Scrabble game laid out, you know, where they give you a bunch of letters, come up with words, you get numbers. They keep a running tally. Anyway, every week I came up with one. Well, this past week, I stole some of their letters, and I spell out the word Gestalt.
4: That looks like a very expensive set. That was not the little cheap plastic.
3: No, it's a little plastic thing. It's not very. Matter of fact, let's see if John C. or Abrams, the way back there, can put up picture number 2. I sent several pictures to show. And folks, if you're on live stream, you'll see this. If you're not on live stream, then you can go to YouTube anytime and in the search box do Gestalt Gardener, or else you can go to mpbonline.org and fiddle around till you find the radio. But look what I came up with, Java. I mean, is it Gestalt at the top? Radios show in the middle, learn down gardener, learn and MPB all on Scrabble.
4: Yeah, we're going to get that over to the social team, see if they can put that up. That's a nice
3: look. If you want to, let me know and I'll send you a high res picture of it. But I'm just having fun with Scrabble. But Gestalt Gardener Radio Show. Gardener is where we learn and we listen and we share. That's what we do. That's what MPB, Mississippi Public Broadcasting, is all around. So with that in mind, let me just jump in. It is a call-in program, and we hope that people can take time just to call and chat. It's not formal. I won't holler at you. I won't make you feel stupid if you don't know everything, because in a little while I'll share something I was stupid about last week. But let me jump right out with something that's going on in Mississippi right now. If y'all could put up picture number 3, this is it's two stems of a shrub that have clusters of Java. I've shown this picture before. I don't know if it's purple or magenta, or it's not red. It's not. I don't even know what color it is.
4: It looks like
3: it's
4: a good
3: called
4: purple.
3: American. What do you think it is?
4: Like a purple. Yeah.
3: It's kind of purplish, but it's called American Beautyberry. I've heard it called all sorts of French mulberry, but it's a native plant called Beautyberry. And so it's a medium-sized native shrub. Grows all out in the woods. When you put it in the landscape, it has little tiny clusters of pink flowers that are really good for butterflies in the summertime. But right now it's got golf ball-sized clusters of these purple berries spaced out along the stem. And they're coming in full color right now. And a lot of people have grown them without realizing that they're edible. They don't taste good. They have zero sugar. It's like eating a, I don't even know what it tastes like. It's just real mealy tasting. But it's used as a filler in a lot of the things like pemmican. But in the background, what I wanted to show folks was if you've enjoyed the American Beauty Berry, by the way, the Latin name is Calocarpa Americana, if anybody cares about that. But in the background is a picture of a similar one. This is the Chinese version. Java, a lot of people don't realize that parts of China and parts of North America were once hooked together. When the continents drifted apart, they've got dogwoods and magnolias and azaleas. We do too, but they also have a type of the beauty berry. It's the Chinese beauty berry. Instead of having big golf ball sized clusters, it's got pairs of smaller clusters. It's a tidier plant. It stays compact. It fits in landscapes better. It's hard to find commercially, but it's just a really good, same quality, same butterflies, same wildlife eats the berries. It just fits a little bit better. I just want to throw that out. If you like native plants, but sometimes a little bit unruly, I don't have a problem with you growing things that are sort of native. I say sort of native, almost identical to what we got. As a matter of fact, I have I talked with last week with a landscape architect from North Carolina. His name is Jay Sifford. Really insightful. Matter of fact, the four cornerstones of his, what he calls great garden designer, art, story, magic, and horticulture. Art and magic and storytelling are more important to him than the horticulture because it's all about design and stuff. Anyway, he came up with this interesting idea, Java, and I've been playing with this, as you know, for a long time, looking how other people use our wildflowers and native plants in regular gardens. And he had an interesting concept. Is there a perfectly normal looking landscape with all the bells and whistles, you know, paving, walls, seats, arbors, art, it just looks like a regular yard that is all native plants? Is it possible? And still look normal to your neighbors? So anyway, I came up with this idea, and I wrote an article for Mississippi Press Association, the folks who send stuff to all the weekly and daily papers in the state. I write for them every week. I did one this week about how to have a perfectly normal, regular yard that just happens to be native plants. And they don't look native. They don't look wild. It's just a regular yard. So anyway, it's possible. Don't know if you really need to do that, because I love daffodils and roses. But anyway, if you've ever wondered, can you have a native landscape that doesn't look wild and all that kind of stuff? And it is possible. Anyway, I appreciate Jay Sifford, who we could have as a guest sometime. So, anyway, that's a little catch up there. What I've been doing this week, thinking about how our native plants are used in other places, but more important, can we use them not as native plants, but as just good garden plants that are adapted to our landscape? And it's possible to do that. So anyway, you're going to have to let me know if we got some calls, John, because I can't see nothing.
4: Well, you know what? We got some calls, man.
3: A call came pouring in. Good, because I got a real big fess up to talk about when we come back. But who we got on the line?
4: Let's talk with Jeff in Brandon.
3: Morning, Jeff. What's going on in Rankin County?
5: Hey, Mr. Rogan. I have a problem. We have a piece of property with our home. We've been there 50 years, and it was there built in 1900. And they're old oak trees, massive oak trees.
3: Yeah.
5: And the past few years, these oak trees are 2 and 3 a year dying.
3: Yeah.
5: And when we have them removed, the inside of the oak tree is hollow.
3: Yeah.
5: And I have about 4 left that are strategically placed around my house. And I wanted to know if you have any suggestions. I don't know if it's a lightning strike, I've seen, read that, or if it's disease.
3: Well, it could be something completely normal. And first of all, you've been living in Brandon when Brandon was way out in the country.
5: Yes.
3: It was a long ways from Jackson. Had to cross the Pearl River on that old bridge on old Highway 80. It's not, you know, it's really normal for older trees to be hollow, and it can be caused by lightning strike. It could be a broken branch. A lot of times what happens is you have some ice damage. You know, when a tree gets loaded down with ice, it makes the limbs and all bend down a little bit, and that opens up tiny little cracks, and there's some moisture and some dust gets in there. That can lead to internal damage. So it's very normal for old trees to be hollow in our climate. There's nothing you can do about it. And for what it's worth, a tree can be completely hollow and still perfectly healthy. You know, it loses a little bit of what we arborists call structural integrity. It may not twist as well in a big wind, but I've actually stood inside a perfectly healthy tree with six other people that was hollow on the inside. As long as the trunk all the way around is pretty solid, I really wouldn't worry about anything you can do about it, no matter what caused it, whether it's old disease, lightning strike from 30, 40 years ago and it's healed over, who knows? But the only thing I'd worry about is as it gets older, some of the lower limbs tend to break. You've probably been dragging them to a burn pile or to the street for a long time. Not much you can do about that except just watch where you put your porch swing.
5: Okay. All right. Well, thank you very much. I appreciate it.
3: Is that it? I mean, did I overtalk this?
5: No, not at all. I just wanted to make sure there was nothing I could do. I've seen how to run a ground wire into a large oak tree for lightning, but I had no idea on disease if I should be looking for anything or not.
3: No. The lightning rod thing, that, you know, it has to go up way up above the tree. And lightning can strike a tree just like it can strike people and then walk away from it. Trees can get struck by lightning all the time. It does. Sometimes it just runs down on the outside of the bark if it's wet, but there's no treatment. The only thing I would suggest is if you haven't fertilized a tree in the past 5 or 10 or 15 years, sometime next spring, if you'll just get a regular lawn fertilizer, and spread it under the outer spread of the branches and beyond, way out from the trunk where the feeder roots are, if you'll give it just a little fertilizer every 3 or 4 or 5 or 6 years, not too much, then this will help it make better leaves and more healing stuff. So a little fertilizer every 4, 5, or 6 years is always good for a tree. And just regular lawn food will do under the outer spread of the branches.
5: Okay. I can do that. That's possible.
3: All right, well, man. Well, good luck and watch the falling limbs.
5: And y'all keep up the good work. Thank you.
3: Thank you, sir. Appreciate you being part of the program.
4: Appreciate
3: What's
4: you,
3: up,
4: Jeff.
3: Felder,
4: listen, we're going to take our first break of the hour. I know Lance from Madison is holding on the line. I want to ask Lance to continue to hold. We got to take a quick break, and we'll be back with more.
3: Okay, and when we get back after we talk with Lance, I've got a fellow called last week about a type of muscadine vine and using this chemical sounding thing to make it produce better, and I didn't know about it. I couldn't put two and two together, but anyway, I've talked to a real expert the past week, and I'm an expert on it. We're going to share that. I'm going to fess up on learning stuff because it's okay to be ignorant. Ignorant means you just don't know. Stupid means you're not willing to learn. And I'm just plain old garden variety ignorant. Well, I used to be on this. Anyway, we'll talk about that when we get back after talking with Lance. Me and Job and other folks at MPB, we'll be right back after this.
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0: Welcome back to Horticulture's Phil Rusty. We welcome all of you who are listening on your radio or your computer. We also welcome the folks who are on live stream, which is on YouTube, Gestalt Gardener on YouTube, or Mississippi Public Broadcasting. But before we get to any pictures, let's go up to Madison and talk with Lance, who's been hanging on a while. Good morning, Lance. What's up, man?
1: Good morning, Felder. Enjoy your show. I have two questions about my lawn. I've taken your advice all season long, and I'm mowing high, and I'm watering deeply once every 10 days or so. I think I have the best-looking lawn around. Only thing is crabgrass. I've mowed high, and that's eliminated most weeds except for the crabgrass.
0: Yeah.
1: Any thoughts?
0: What kind of grass do you have? Do you have predominantly?
1: It's emerald zoysia.
0: Okay, you're lucky on that. There's two kinds of general. We're gonna generally group grasses. Bermuda grass and zoysia are sort of alike. St. Augustine centipede are sort of alike. What will kill weeds in one can damage the other. So what you need to do is go to a garden center. And there, Madison, you've got several. Madison Garden Center, go down to Garden Works, either of those places, and they'll have a lawn herbicide that says specifically control grassy weeds. It'll have crabgrass and Dallas grass on the label, but make sure you get the one that says can be used safely on Bermuda. If it doesn't have zoysia on there, if you can use it on Bermuda, you can use it on zoysia. So you can spot treat this stuff, or you can treat the whole thing, but you need to use something that's specific for grasses and is safe to use on zoysia. And if you just do a couple of light applications, a whole lot better than overdosing, sort of like chemotherapy. If you'll just hit them light one time and come back a few days later and hit them a second time, that'll take the crabgrass out. If your grass, once your zoysia get thick enough, it should shade out some more of the seeds. But anyway, spot treat with a grass weed killer that's safe for zoysia or Bermuda, and that'll take care of it.
1: Okay, good. And my next question is, I really want to take your advice about fertilizing infrequently. I do want you to know that I had been fertilizing, I hate to admit this, three times a year. This year I said, okay, I'm only going to fertilize in the spring. I did not fertilize in the summer. But I'm reading so many things that say the fall fertilizing is the most important for your lawn. And if you don't fertilize any other time, fertilize in the fall. Do you have any comments on that?
0: Yeah, a couple of things. Keep in mind, I was trained in turf management in Mississippi State on southern grass, but also I went to the Scotts Turf Institute up in Ohio. Most of the time when you're reading those kind of advertisements, they're talking about for the rest of the country. They have stuff like fescue and bluegrass and ryegrass. They grow best in cool weather, and it's good to fertilize them this time of year. But our warm season grasses down here in the South, if you fertilize them too late in the summer, that puts on a lot of green growth that may be too tender to take the sudden hard freezes we have. So it's perfectly fine to fertilize twice a year. The grass doesn't really need it. But if you'll put down something called a winterizer, it doesn't matter what kind of grass, it has a fairly low nitrogen, fairly low first number, and more of the potash, which is the third number, that's the actual winterizer ingredient. So general cutoff for central Mississippi for feeding the grass the last time is around the 1st of September. So sometime in the next couple of weeks, if you put a real thin application of what they call a winterizer, that'll work perfectly fine. But I wouldn't put it off, and I wouldn't use it heavy. I still wait till after the grass has been mowed two or three times. You know, zoysia is one of the last ones to green up in the spring. Everybody else is already mowing. But once it's greened up, it's been mowed a time or two, if you're fertilized then the second option would be really, really light in late August, and you'll be okay with that.
1: Okay, and as I mentioned, I had been fertilizing three times a year and stopped, so do you think it would be best if I just do not fertilize in the fall?
0: I'm guessing
1: the fertilizer builds up in the lawn or in the soil.
0: Keep in mind there's two official recommendations on fertilizer. One is by the universities. We know what grass needs. We know when it benefits it. And that's where my advice about after it's mowed in the spring and before the 1st of September, that's based on MSU, Texas A&M, University of Georgia, Southern grass researchers. The second thing is you'll see a lot is all the advertisements, which are, guess what? They're paid for by the fertilizer industry. They're gonna, and that's a huge profit item for garden centers. Nothing wrong with it, but they try to sell more than your grass really needs. And then the third way is my approach, which is we know that if you'll fertilize every 2 or 3 years, your grass will be fine. Just ride around town, you'll see too much fertilizer is worse than none enough, than not at all. So if you're going to fertilize twice, don't use any more than what they recommend. Use, because that's the maximum that the grass can use at a time. Follow the directions, even make the bags go further than they say they will, and this will help the grass be sturdy and healthy without pushing it to the max.
1: Okay. I'll take your advice. I appreciate it. Enjoy your show.
0: All right. Good luck on it. Thanks for calling.
1: Thank you. You're welcome. Bye.
0: And Java, before we get to the dance call, first of all, I don't know if you noticed that Susan cut my hair this past week. Can you tell?
2: That'll be a no.
0: She did trim it up. She said I was looking raggedy. I'm thinking, I can put on a tuxedo and I still look like this. But last week, we got a call from somebody that reminded me that one of my philosophy throughout life, healthy intellectual and emotional life, the relationship that I have with me and the world and learning changes all the time. I modify it, I adjust it as I learn new stuff. I'm not static. I embrace learning new things all the time, especially when I've been proven wrong or ignorant. Anyway, last week, a fellow called about his muscadine vine. And let's put up a couple of pictures. Picture number 4 is a typical dark purple muscadine vine. It's a native grape. It's true grape. It grows in the southeast. It produces this time of year, late August, September, really flavorful. It usually has kind of a thick skin and all. But this is a typical muscadine. It's dark colored. We'll put picture number 5 up. This is a bronze muscadine. Bronze muscadines they both have clear juice, but bronze muscadines are kind of golden yellow, maybe a little pinkish color. And there's a lot of both. A lot of people call these bronze muscadines scuppernong, because the oldest cultivated bronze muscadine was named Scuppernong. Anyway, this one is named Carlos. But anyway, last week a fellow called about a new variety called Fry Seedless. Seedless Fry. Fry is a bronze muscadine, and I've always heard, when I learned at MSU, there was a female vine. It only produced it if it had pollen from a nearby male. Well, I went online this past week and come to find out they've got a new modern fry. They've even have a black fry, but it's a self-fertile fry that produces better if there's another self-pollinating one nearby. But anyway, I just learned about that Fry Seedless. It's self-fertile, does better with a self-pollinating vine. But anyway, he wanted to know, because he read, if he has to spray it with this stuff called gibberellic acid. Now, follow me on this. This is, I love science, but I hate talking about it. But anyway, gibberellic acid is a natural hormone that's been developed, and they use it to help, horticulturists use it to help seeds germinate better. It regulates plant growth. It regulates flower and fruiting. And I went online and found out that Fry Seedless produces better if it's sprayed with this gibberellic acid. I didn't know about that. I knew about gibberellic acid. Anyway, it's a little bit tricky for home gardeners. So I got in touch with a guy in Mississippi State, a guy named Dr. Eric Staffney. I've known Eric for a long time. He's the fruit crop professor at State. He said that spraying the gibberellic acid on Fry muscadine can improve fruit size and fruit set if you spray it when the flowers are beginning to show, before the flowers open. So you got to spray in the late winter, just when they're right after the leaf out. You have to spray before flower, proper timing, is it? And you can get it. But anyway, he said, however, this is not really something a home owner hobbyist would normally do. Anyway, I learned about gibberellic acid. It will help that variety of muscadine produce better if you spray it before the flowers open in the spring. So, didn't know any of that kind of stuff. Wish I didn't know it now, but if the guy who called last week is still paying attention, thank you for making me dig deep. Plus, I got a chance to chat with Eric Staffney. Appreciate that. So, anyway, that's my Felder Fest is up.
2: I like that. We need a theme song for that, Felder Fest is.
0: You know, there might be a challenge there. I've actually wondered if we could get people. A lot of folks don't realize that this theme song we play, the one that's played by Theremin, was done by a local fella in Jackson. He recorded our theme song on a theremin, which is really in. Sometimes you hear this, it's sort of like a bluegrassy type of thing. That was recorded by a bluegrass type band up at Oxford. I'm always curious if any listeners out there are interested in coming up with our theme song on alternate instruments, a tuba version. Or a xylophone version. Anyway, enough of that. Do we have anybody to call to talk to on the phone?
2: Yeah, I'm just laughing at alternate instruments. What qualifies as an alternate instrument? But let's go to...
0: there's vegetable bands that play things on hollowed out vegetables. Anyway, it'd be interesting. There's a fella who listens to us out of, forget his name right now. He's from Germany. He lives in Mobile. I bet he could do one on his accordion.
2: I guess that is an alternate instrument. Let's go back to the phones. Let's talk to Weston, who is calling from Illinois.
0: Morning, Weston. What part of Illinois are you calling from?
3: I'm calling from the central part, a little town called Washington, Illinois.
0: Okay, because I've lectured all the way up as far as north of Springfield, but that's Springfield. You must be fairly close to Springfield.
3: Yeah, closer to Springfield, kind of halfway between Springfield and Chicago.
0: You out in the cornfields, aren't you?
3: Exactly. Corn as far as we can see, and it is beautiful this time of year, seeing all of this.
0: Let me ask you, have you ever heard corn growing?
3: You know, I haven't. I listened to it a couple one of your older programs when you guys were talking about it, but, you know, I can't say that I've ever been, you know, just kind of out in the cornfield. When it's been, nice and quiet. Usually,
0: I know it sounds kinky, but that's what we're all about. Unusual, you know, that's part of gardening. Is it's like when you scrub your fingernails so hard that your fingertips tingle. That and listening to corn. That's part of gardening too. Anyway, what you got? Yeah. What's going on in Illinois?
3: Well, I was calling because I got some goldenrod growing in my backyard, and it's not the prettiest kind of type. And I want to learn a little bit more about goldenrod, about how I might implement some of your so-called guerrilla gardening in order to get some prettier goldenrod growing in my yard and in my neighborhood. So I don't know the exact type going on.
0: Go ahead.
3: Oh, it's kind of, it doesn't really turn a real golden color. It kind of gets a greenish yellow, but never that bright kind of golden orange.
2: You broke up a little bit, Felder. So repeat what you said, man.
0: Does it normally golden color out in the wild, like along roadsides and all, and just not in your yard?
3: So that's kind of what as I'm driving down the highway, I feel bad. I feel like I might have ever caught the wreck or something, but slowing down in order to see, because I spot it on the side of the road and in people's yards, and, you know, I'm thinking, like, it'd be easy enough just to hop out, you know, especially now that that's flowering and it'll be seeding here real soon. Yeah. I want to get an idea about, what I need to grab in order to cultivate it in my yard, how to make it kind of, I know I don't need to make it too happy. The thing grows me addictive.
0: That's sort of what I was getting at. There's a couple of pros. First of all, it does well with little or no care. It is a native plant. It likes our climate. Even with climate changing, it grows in fairly poor conditions. Where you see it is along fence rows, no water, no fertilizer. So if you have it in really good dirt, you fertilize it, you water it, it's not going to be as tough. So lean and mean is the approach. Couple of things. If you'll ride around, there's a lot of different kind of golden rods. There's some you can buy. There's one that's called Fireworks. It has little sprays, look like fireworks. There's compact ones that only get 2 feet tall. There's all sorts. There's some are fragrant leaves. A lot of different kinds of golden rods. But the field golden rod, the one you see the most of in Illinois and Mississippi, there's a lot of variations between them. You'll have 4 or 5 hundred feet of them just growing along a railroad track, and some are going to look better than others just because of seedling diversity. So if you're trying to find some, spend some time this fall, drive around, and when you see one that you really, really like, don't save the seeds. Go up, cut it to the ground 3 or 4 inches tall, and then dig up that clump of roots, which is fused in, and put that in your yard. Nobody's going to fault you for digging goldenrod, but find one that looks really good, cut it to a few inches tall, dig the roots up, and put it in your yard, and it will always be that way as long as you kind of treat it lean and mean. So another thing that helps a lot, too, is I prune mine. The tall kinds that I grow, the tall field goldenrod, I guess way too tall, it falls over. So what I do is middle, late summer, even right now, you can cut some of those stems back, some cut halfway, some two-thirds of the way, and they will branch out sturdier with more stems, more compact plant with more flowers. So you can prune them back a little bit anytime in the summer up until about now.
3: All right. And do those, I'm trying to remember the word for them, the little growths that come from those midges that bite and lay seeds into it, do those ever flower? The little knolls whatever they call them?
0: The what's? I didn't follow that.
3: Oh, you know, like the little off growths that you get with goldenrod where the little bugs lay their eggs and then you get a little growth off of it. Do those ever flower? Oh.
0: I don't know. I don't know. You know, there's several insects that could cause galls and all sorts of, I just don't know. You know, so let's stick with the easy stuff for right now. I don't mind not knowing something, but let's find something that you really like when they're in bloom and snag some of that. They cut it back and snag some then and just keep it lean and mean. Maybe cut it back some of the stems at different heights in the middle of late summer.
3: All right. I'm going to have to start driving around with a shovel in my trunk.
0: Yeah, well, not even a shovel. If you have a shovel, they'll know what you're doing. Just a hand trowel. And then if you cut it down before you dig it, it's easier to dig it. Nobody knows what you've done. And just go back and just wave at them when they drive by. And by the way, if you get a chance, go down. It's not too far from you. Either up to the Chicago Botanic Garden or the St. Louis Botanic Garden. They've got incredible stands of really good native wildflowers used in regular garden plants. And a lot of times they have these different varieties for sale, too.
3: All right. Yeah, it sounds like you're speaking from experience using a smaller shovel, less than speaking.
0: You got to be sly. Even if you're taking weeds, you know, some people wag their fingers at you. You just got to be sly. Keep a plastic bag and some, and I'm not advocating people dig up every wildflower they see, but goldenrod, come on, nobody cares.
3: All right. Well, thank you so much, Felder.
0: Yeah, I appreciate you calling. Whenever your turn comes, I hope you stay warm this winter.
3: All right. Thank you.
0: Okay. See you later. Java, we've been dragging this out, haven't we?
2: Yeah, and we got a full bank of calls, Felder. So it's Felder's choice. You want to do the calls, or you want to go to a cheesy tune?
0: You're the boss. You know, I got a cheesy tune to play, but we're here to talk with folks about their gardens. So what's up?
2: Let's go to Elton in Macomb.
0: Good morning, Elton. What's up in Pike County?
4: Well, I've tried to grow some rosemary like four times. I haven't looked it up really, but I've had good plants to put into good soil. Should I clip it when I put it in, or should I put some, fertilizer in, or what?
0: Well, first of all, rosemary does grow fine in Mississippi. It grows fine. It can take the winter. It can take all sorts of stuff. What it can't take is staying wet and then really, really dry and then watering it when it's hot and humid. So the most important thing about rosemary, it's got to have good, well-drained soil, and you got to water it if it stays dry. Where it grows naturally, it literally hangs off of cliffs around the Mediterranean. It doesn't need a lot of water, but it gets so hot in Mississippi that it needs to be watered at least every, I'm going to say, 3 or 4 weeks, every couple of 3 weeks at the most. But it's got to have good drainage so it doesn't get root rot when we have a lot of heavy rains. So the most important thing is sunshine at least half a day, really well-drained soil, and then be prepared to water at least every 2 or 3 weeks or so if you go without rainfall. Other than that, it's pretty easy to grow. It grows really well in a raised bed or container, but if you got flat dirt, some of Macomb is flat. Macomb's kind of hilly. As long as you got drainage, you can grow it.
4: Ah, well, I've only seen about 2 or 3 that grow in the ground.
0: Well, you know, my grandmother, by the way, I spent my childhood, right off on Oak Street, right off the main drag coming off the interstate, back before there was an interstate. Yeah. And even though it's in the hills, her yard was flat. And so water stands around that. So, if you work up your dirt and then add just a little bit of stuff to it, so it's sort of like a mound, maybe just 3 or 4 inches high in the middle, and plant it raised up on a little low, wide mound, enough to allow for settling. As long as it's kind of on a, 3 or 4 inches higher than the ground around it, then it'll get the drainage it needs in the wintertime. And then it's just a matter of not overwatering in the summer. I've killed more rosemary with water than you can imagine.
4: Well, I'm good, really, with aloe vera. And it can be outside as long as it has drainage. And I've got probably 7, the French fries, small, and the big, thick, leaf. I can throw that. I just can't figure out why I keep – the fourth time, I said, well, I got to call.
0: Almost always when rosemary has a problem, it's not by a freeze, because it'll take freeze. It's almost always getting root damage during the heavy, wet winters and springs, and then not having the roots it needs in the summertime, and it starts looking peaking, and we overwater it, which aggravates the problems. The main thing is good drainage for winter rains and water just occasionally, in the summertime. As long as it's got those things, it should do okay.
4: I'm dyslexic, so I don't read a whole lot. So it's easier to ask you questions. But I saw my brother bought a piece of property that had a wild magnolia on it. We didn't know what it was. We knew it was a magnolia because of the flower, but it was not the dark green leaf. And I said, I thought Mississippi is the magnolia state.
0: Yeah.
4: Why did I have never seen this wild magnolia with this maple leaf looking,
0: was the leaf divided like a maple, or was it just small maples?
4: Yeah, it was light colored. I mean, huge leaves, not like the dark,
0: Well, we actually have several different species of magnolias. The one everybody's familiar with is Southern Magnolia, grandiflora is what it's called. We have big leaf magnolia. The leaves are like 2.5 or 3 feet long. We have one that's all over. There's one called Sweet Bay Magnolia that is all over South Mississippi. The leaves aren't nearly as big, and the flowers are a lot smaller. But so we have several species of magnolias out there besides that big evergreen one. These other ones drop their leaves in the winter.
4: Okay, evergreen, right. I also wanted to mention I love the theme music. I can probably make anything with any instrument, even on a bicycle.
0: Shoot me an email, and I'll send you a 30-second and a 60-second clip of it so you can get an idea of how long to make it, and we would have fun with this. Appreciate it, man. Thank you so much.
4: Look, I've got one more comment. I don't understand why people don't believe what you say, because you've got so much knowledge and experience, and they ask you, are you serious, or do you know what you're talking about? That blows my mind. Okay, thank you. I appreciate your time.
0: I appreciate it. John, I know a lot about horticulture and gardening, not everything, and some stuff I wish I didn't know. And by the way, I just want to let you know, it says my internet connection is unstable, but you see me okay?
2: You coming through loud and clear.
0: Okay. But anyway, no, there's a lot of stuff I don't know. There's a lot of stuff I wish I didn't know, but I can't balance a checkbook, okay? But I can talk about tomatoes. Who else we got? Oh, you want to do a tune or what?
2: Well, let's go to Tommy in Gloucester, and I can see something about fertilizing.
5: Yeah.
0: Okay. Gloucester, I've been to Gloucester. It got a really nice arboretum out there with a lot of different native magnolias in it. So what's up, Tommy?
5: Oh, I live out in the country about 10 miles. I'm a would-be farmer. I love your show and what you do.
0: Appreciate it.
5: But I've got a lingering question about fertilizing. in the middle of April, I planted my garden as usual, fix the ground up, you know, have a small tractor and put down the fertilizer according to specs on the soil sample, and made a bunch of butter, beans, and okra, and it plays out. And I was wondering if you should fertilize it after you plant it. I know you're supposed to put ammonia on it 6 weeks after you plant it.
0: Yeah, well, ammonia is just one type of nitrogen. There's a whole bunch of different kind of nitrogen. Ammonium nitrate is just one. But in general, most people who use something like triple 13 or triple 8 only need to use it every 2 or 3 years. Farmers don't use it every year. The phosphorus and potash, that second, third number, they last 2 or 3 years easy. So you could use that actually every other year and just use the nitrogen when you plant. And again, after the plants start to grow, it's called side dressing. But every time you plant, the nitrogen doesn't last long. It washes away after a few weeks or a couple of months. So if you'll just skip to every other year, use an all-purpose fertilizer and just nitrogen when you plant and then nitrogen when you side dress, just a little bit at a time. It's like salt on your egg. You don't need to overdo it. So it because nitrogen doesn't last long, you need to add a little bit more from time to time. If you'll switch over, if you go to the co-op, they have this stuff called urea, U-R-E-A. Urea is a nitrogen, but it's slow-acting, long-lasting. So urea is probably a little bit better than the ammonium nitrate, which is we just use it because it's cheap. But urea is a little bit better nitrogen because it lasts longer.
5: So how often would you put it on your beans and okra during the summer?
0: Yeah, well, beans and sweet potatoes, being, legumes, they don't need that second feeding, so beans, no, sweet potatoes, no, but on okra, tomatoes, peppers, a couple of months after you planted them, get them enough to get them up and going and then hit them a second time, 2 or 3 months later, that should be plenty, but I would not add extra nitrogen to the beans because they make their own.
5: Are butter beans legumes?
0: Yep, they sure are.
5: So they don't need nitrogen. I had no idea.
0: Well, a little bit to get them started, but once they get going, they don't need any extra.
5: And don't worry about the P and the K either after you fix it in the spring.
0: You know, that stuff lasts at least 2 or 3 years, so if you'll just use it every other year. This way farmers do it. They don't use that stuff every year. It builds up and can actually cause problems.
5: Okay. All right.
0: All righty, man.
5: Thank you.
0: We need to get
5: thank
0: out. If you're going out, going back out, put a hat on.
5: Okay. All right. Thank you.
0: Okie doke. Woo. We're on a roll, John.
2: We really are. We kind of stomped a mud hole in that hour, and we didn't even get to our cheesy tune, which I don't know. We make them pack them into the second hour because I see we want to pay tribute to some people with these tunes.
0: Yeah, I got a real special Dolly Parton tune I want to play, a real special one, but not the one you keep here on the radio, but I got one from a guy named Timothy, and we'll talk about that later, but we got some callers or what?
2: No, not right now, but I do want to go to YouTube and say good morning, especially to our usual suspects. Alan, he's tuning in from Virginia. We got Dean from Alexandria, Louisiana. We got Breeze checking in with a question too. Good morning, Felder. Everyone should have some Felder in their life. Can you recommend a fast-growing shade tree that's not over? Oh man, you're kind of specific, Breeze. That's not over 35 feet tall.
0: Oh yeah, Vitex, V-I-T-E-X.
2: And there you go, Vitex, Breeze.
0: It's fast. It's really, really fast. It's a good shade. You can limb it up. We can sit up under it. And it has really good summer flowers for the bees and hummingbirds and all.
2: Okay. And another question. This is from Becky. I guess you heard the muscadine talk. When should I cut my muscadine vines back?
0: Oh, wintertime. Let's wait till wintertime. If you wait too late in the winter, they drip a lot of sap. It doesn't hurt them. But let's wait till they go stone cold dormant. December, January, February, that's when you prune them back. And whatever you cut back, follow from the tip of the stem back to where it started growing back in the spring and leave 3 or 4 inches of that. Leave 2 or 3 leaf joints of the previous year's growth. And then what sprouts out of that will be more compact, have better berries. I knew that one. I pruned muscadines for years.
2: Oh, and let's see, Margie from Harperville, she's checking in, and she even put a comment saying, what was the name of that acid that you were talking about earlier?
0: It starts with a G-I-B-B, gibberellic.
2: Yeah, gibberellic.
0: Yeah, gibberellic acid.
2: And she
0: you can get it at gardens, and horticulturists use it all the time, but it's not necessary for most home gardening stuff, really not.
2: Well, what she said is several of my older neighbors that grew camellias will put the acid on the buds for larger blooms.
0: They put it on the buds for larger blooms. They said they jibbed them. we jibbed our camellias. But they do. But it has to be done before the flowers start to form.
2: Okay. I wonder how they, I'm really just guessing. How did they find that out, like to put that on there?
0: You know, horticulture scientists, plant physicists, they do weird stuff all the time. But we've known about gibberellic acid for at least half. I studied it when I was in college, and that's a long time ago. But it's just a natural growth. What they did was they found out what makes some plants root better than others, and can we come up with rooting hormones and things, and they found out the compounds that do that. Sort of. Anyway, it's just one of those oddball things. Man, I wish we could play this Dolly tune.
2: Yeah, I mean, we can get to it. Let's go ahead and we can end. We're going to end the hour just so I can also let the people know in the back. We're going to end the hour with this Dolly Parton tune.
0: It's only a minute long. I cut it down to a minute, and that's such a good one. And by the way, Java, there's a native lichen. Lichens are those scaly, weird-looking things that grow on trees and rocks and stuff. There's a lichen that they discovered in Appalachia that's actually named after Dolly Parton. They call it Dolly's Dots. The Latin name is Japwelia Dolly Partononiana.
2: What?
0: No, I'm not making this up. I have a picture of it, but it's not worth showing. But yeah, there's even a lichen named Japwelia Dolly Partoniana.
2: Man, Dolly Parton, she was just phenomenal. They got a flower named after her in the Latin.
0: Yeah, well, it ain't that pretty a flower. But anyway, but it's still quite an honor for scientists to do that sort of thing. So let me know when we're going to get into this, because I think it's just a really sweet tune by not just a talented singer and songwriter, but a wonderful, wonderful person.
2: Yeah, now, I mean, since we down memory lane, give me like your first, I guess, encounter with Dolly Parton, or just like, you know, how she came into your world.
0: Well, you know, all my being from the South, you know, we've always listened to country music, and then she switched over and started doing pop stuff, you know, 9 to 5 and, you know, all that. So she was a crossover, but it seemed like every time I turn around, there's a Dolly tune.
2: Yeah. So she's kind of.
0: By the way, before we do that, let me show you this. Can you see this?
2: Sprouts in dirt.
0: Yeah. The reason I'm showing those, because that's some lettuce seed I sprouted I planted last Friday. It's supposed to take a week or two to sprout. I got little plants up already of lettuces, mixed lettuces. I'm growing me some salad in a pot.
2: All right, Feld, I think we timed this thing out. Let's go ahead and we're going to end off with the Dolly Parton tune. So
0: Dolly
2: go ahead
0: Parton's
2: and set it
0: tune
2: up, man.
0: Called Wildflowers Don't Care Where They Grow. We'll be back with more of the Gestalt Gardener Hour 2 after this.

0: 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This week we're diving into retro recipes. And surprise, tomato aspic is delicious. And we're asking deep questions about how and why humans taste our food. It's coming up on The Splendid Table.
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5: For Tupelo and the northern counties, pretty warm today, mid-90s, and lots of sunshine. Clear for the overnight and down to 70, about the same for Sunday, sunshine and mid-90s on the high. For Jackson and the central areas, upper 90s and sunshine today will be pretty humid, clear and 70 for the overnight hours, and then sunny and hot and humid on Sunday, upper 90s. For Gulfport and the southern and coastal areas, a few showers or thunderstorms possible later on today will hit about 90. Rain and thunderstorms in mid-70s overnight, maybe some heavy rainfall coming up on Sunday, upper 80s. I'm meteorologist Steve Hamilton. 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
6: 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If you're looking for a fun and educational way to spend your weekend, the Mississippi Writers Trail is a great option. The Mississippi Writers Trail pays tribute to the state's most acclaimed and influential writers through a series of historical markers shaped like an open book that recognize the importance of place in an author's life while educating the public about the history and legacy of Mississippi writers. Margaret Walker Alexander and Eudora Welty both have historical markers in Jackson, Mississippi. William Faulkner has one in Oxford, Mississippi. And Shelby Foote and Walker Percy both have historical markers in Greenville, Mississippi. For more ideas on how to spend your weekend, visit the SIP events page at mpbonline.org. 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
7: Live from NPR News in Washington, I'm Louise Schiavone. Iran's president says the Strait of Hormuz will remain closed until the U.S. makes good on its commitments to negotiate an end to the war. The Iranian leader says his country and Oman have reached a tentative agreement to manage traffic through the strait once it reopens. NPR's Carrie Khan has more.
8: President Masoud Pezeshkian made his comments on state TV at the six-month mark of the war. He says Iran and Oman have an agreed upon route for all shipping traffic. With vessels entering the strait through Iranian waters, they would exit through Omani waters. However, the president says Iran is not prepared to lift its blockade until the U.S.

0: world. NPR's Ron Elving reports this comes amid continued uncertainty about the transit of oil from the Middle East.
1: Trump says the Strait of Hormuz is open, but only about a tenth as many ships can get through as did in March. Trump also says there's plenty of oil coming from elsewhere in the world, and he's just announced a deal to control oil from Venezuela. And it may be a great deal of oil, but it may take years to hit the market. Meanwhile, we're paying $4 a gallon for gas and lots higher prices for many other things.
0: NPR's Ron Elving reporting from Washington. A federal appeals court has ruled against prediction market site Kalshi in a dispute over whether using the site should be considered gambling. As NPR's Bobby Allen reports, the decision sets up a legal fight before the Supreme Court over the future of the industry.
2: Nevada officials have banned Kalshi, claiming it is an unlicensed gambling operator allowing illegal bets on sports, elections, politics, and the president's choice of words. Kalshi fought back. It argued the Trump administration has the exclusive right to regulate the booming prediction market sector. Now, the Ninth Circuit of Appeals in San Francisco has sided with Nevada. The court found that federal rules for so-called event contracts do not override state laws. The ruling creates a split with the Third Circuit, which sided with Kalshi in a similar case. Whether Kalshi and the multi-billion dollar prediction market sector is legal is expected to be ultimately decided by the Supreme Court. Bobby Allen, NPR News.
0: This is NPR News in Washington. The food supply chain impact of Europe's extreme heat and drought are rippling through fishing regions along the Danube River. From a lake in Slovenia and the side channel of the Danube in Serbia to fish farms in Bosnia, the Czech Republic, Romania, and Hungary, dramatically low bodies of water are depleted as fishing boats sit on dry, cracked waterbed. Damage is estimated in the millions. A growing number of cities are beginning to restrict right-on-red turns. Cynthia Abrams with member station WPLN reports Nashville could be next.
3: The proposal, which would ban right-on-red turns in school zones and high-traffic areas, is a response to Nashville's worsening pedestrian fatality rate. New York City, San Francisco, and Atlanta are among the cities that have already restricted the turns in a bid for safer streets. Nashville Councilmember Sandra Sepulveda, who introduced the legislation, says in Tennessee, the effort is overdue.
4: It's been pushed off for so long, and during that time, people have passed away.
3: So far this year, at least 21 pedestrians have died on Nashville roads. The bill will have to get approval from the city's Metro Council. For NPR News, I'm Cynthia Abrams in Nashville.
0: Nashville International Airport's name may be heading for a change. Tennessee Governor Bill Lee and the CEO of the Metropolitan Nashville Airport Authority have announced they would support renaming the airport for Dolly Parton. The authority considers the question next month. I'm Louise Schiavone, NPR News, Washington.
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0: Thank you, folks. Welcome back. Welcome to hour two of the Gestalt Garden here on Mississippi Public Broadcasting. My awesome producer, Java Chapman, live stream producers, Abram Nanny and John C. We appreciate all y'all joining us either live on live stream or tune in anytime, 24/7, even weeks later if you want to hear this. And we got plenty of stuff to talk about, Java. A lot of phone calls last week, last hour. And do we got any phone calls yet this one?
1: No, no phone calls being lined up now. Marissa says, give her a phone call, 1-877-672-7464. That's 1-877-MPB-RING. But we do have the YouTube chat. So for anybody who's checking us out on YouTube, or if you don't want to, you know, call somebody, you can drop a question in the YouTube chat like this. Let me see. What is this screen name? CW... Barnett has a question. Let's say, I planted pond cypress to replace a 25-year-old river birch. It's knee-high, and I planted it 2 months ago. The foliage is brown despite having shade. There is new growth, so why is it turning brown?
0: Well, that is a really good question, Java. And let me, and I hope that it's paying listening. But let me preface this by saying it happens in my yard too. Matter of fact, if we can put up, I've got four pictures that I want to show. Starting at picture number 15, John C. If you're awake back there, put up picture number 15 if you would, just to give you an idea. This is a plant that's been browned out, taken this time of year. And we're going to do three more in a row. Picture number 16 is in my yard. This is a little gem magnolia. Magnolia is a native tree. Mine completely browned out. And then picture number 17, I have a row of Yaupon hollies that are native that I pruned into lollipops. One is green, one is brown. And then the last picture, number 18, this is a Nandina, which you cannot kill. They grow in cemeteries. Mine browned out, okay? So all that to say, I'm familiar with plants browning out. Now, here's the deal, Java. Pond cypress is very similar to our native bald. Well, pond cypress is native also. Very similar to bald cypress. From a distance, they look sort of alike unless you're really savvy about this. But up close, the pond cypress leaves sort of droop down a little bit. They hang down, not quite as upright as the bald cypress. Both of them are needle leaf conifers. And when the leaves are first formed, they're tender in the springtime or whenever. They're real tender because growing is good in the spring. But when you put a new plant out or a plant that stayed wet part of the year and suddenly it turns hot and dry, those leaves that came out in the spring aren't able to adapt. They can't just change. They can't sweat and just shake it off. They're going to turn brown, show fall colors, and shed naturally. That's what happens to cypress trees. They turn sort of a rusty. It's not really a brown. It's not a mocha. It's not, you know, there's all these different shades of brown, burnt orange, raw umber, all those kind of colors. They turn brown naturally. And if they're under stress, the older leaves, the ones that came out in the spring, will do that early. Some of my bald cypress in Jackson are doing that on the leaves that came out this past spring. As long as it's got new leaves on the ends of the branches, putting out new leaves, the plant's okay. Now, here's the deal. A lot of people tend to water plant when it's brown. A lot of times it's brown because it already has root damage. So if you want to give it a good deep soaking, don't keep it wet. Good deep soaking every week or two, and the plant should do fine. Too much water can be as bad as not enough. So I'm just suspecting it's stress because it's a new plant, or stress if it's an old plant, the best spring's new growth just can't adapt. It's just shedding early. We're seeing entire cypress trees just looking like they've got fall color just because we had a really wet spring and those leaves formed under really good conditions. All of a sudden, the trees are struggling and it can't keep those old leaves on. So nothing to worry about. Just give it a good deep soaking and try not to overwater. And by the way, pond cypress does best against at least half a day of sun. It's a full sun plant. So if it's in a lot of shade, you might want to think this fall about moving it to a place where it gets a little bit more sun. Anyway, browning out is real common. Here's a problem, Java. We're seeing a lot of plants browning out, like Japanese hollies and boxwoods. They're browning out, and they're not gonna be fine. You know, a lot of plants brown out in the summertime because they got root damage and they got too much growth that they can handle, and the whole plant will die instead of just old leaf shed. So here's my rule of thumb. If the leaves turn brown and they shed off easily, you can rub them off or they fall off, it's just stress. If they turn brown and they stick on the plant, that part of the plant is dead. Not much we can do about it. It happens all the time, even in my yard, as those past four pictures show.
1: Well, hopefully that helps. What's it, C.W. Barnett on YouTube?
0: Yeah, well, I tell you, it doesn't help them. It just hopes it helps them understand and just accept it. Cypress trees dropping their needles early in August, September, just stress. It's not a big deal. Other plants like boxwoods, we got a problem.
1: Okay. All right. Well, we do have some phone calls to get to, and let's ride all the way up to Memphis and talk with, is this Ravia?
2: Oh, Ravia, yes.
1: All right. Yeah, good morning.
0: Good morning. Yeah, what's up?
2: Good morning. Well, nothing. We're just getting over this storm, and I think we're doing good. We had some tough days, but we're doing good, yes. So my question for you is about roses. So I'm an amateur gardener. My mother-in-law planted some rose plants and bushes about 20 years ago, and they've been doing good. But this last couple of years, they have started becoming very spiky. Some of them have gotten woody. The leaves are curling. So I pulled out many of them. I bought some new roses, and I planted them in planters and put them in the yard. And now I'm finding that those plants are also getting very spiky, kind of thick, and leaves are curling. So does that mean that it's something in the air? I thought it might have been something in the ground that had caused the other plants, so I pulled them out. Didn't want to use the same place to plant these, but I'm still getting this. So are these salvageable?
0: Without seeing them myself, I really can't say for sure, but let me throw out a couple of things. First of all, if they're in containers, are they in pretty big containers?
2: Yes.
0: Okay. As long as you give them a little fertilizer, I want to emphasize, not even as strong as directions call for, but if you'll fertilize container-grown plants a couple of times a year in the spring and midsummer, because the fertilizer washes out of potting soil, so don't put a lot at one time, but a little spoon feed them, and make sure that they stay moist but not wet. When you water, I always water my containers twice. It really soaks it in. Then let the top few inches dry out completely before I water again, or else the lower roots will rot. Water stacks up. So if it may be dry on the top, it's still wet at the bottom. So try not to water them too much or too often. Those are the main things there. You can also prune roses. Wherever you make a cut, they put out new growth there, and this is a way to keep them thick and bushy and full with new flowering growth. So pruning, even in the summertime, light pruning, a little bit of fertilizer, and occasional deep soaking, those are the basics. Now, there is a disease going around. It's called rose rosette. Can't get into more detail about that. If you'll go online and just do a search for rose rosette, it'll show lots of pictures of it, and it's pretty distinctive. And if that's what you're seeing, rose rosette is fairly common. It even comes in sometimes from the growers. But rose rosette is a serious, incurable virus, real common with roses. And if one gets it, you cannot cure it. You got to get rid of it. And if you prune that shrub, you need to dip your pruners in either alcohol or Clorox or something like that between, so you don't transfer it on the clipper blades. But rose rosette is really, really serious. Go online and look at it. It can be pretty alarming looking, and yours may just be bad weather. You know, but rose rosette is really, really gnarly. It's really distinctive. And if yours don't look like that, let's look at a little bit of pruning, a little bit of fertilizing, not so much watering.
2: Okay, sounds like a plan. Thank you so much.
0: Okay, good luck on. And by the way, if you have more trouble with it, if you take some of the branches to the Botanic Garden there in Memphis, or call the Shelby County Extension Office, they got people who can help with that and specific ID. But let's start with those simple tricks.
2: Thank you. That's a really good plan. Thank you for your suggestions.
0: All righty. Well, Java, did she cut out or did I cut out?
1: No. That was y'all came to a mutual ending.
0: She said, okay, bye.
1: Yeah.
0: I'm done.
1: But let's stay on the phones and go from Memphis, Tennessee to somewhere in Louisiana. And let's talk with Dennis.
0: Dennis, what part of Louisiana are you from?
3: I'm from Clinton, Louisiana.
1: Dennis, I'm going to ask you to turn your radio down. It's creating a little echo. Felder, did you hear about his, he wanted to.
0: I understand. You want to plant some late tomatoes, right?
3: Yes, sir.
0: Yeah. It's really, we're just a little bit past a recommended time, but you could still probably pull it off if you could find some. Have you already got some of the plants, or you know where you can get some?
3: No, what it is, I planted some seeds a few days ago, and I guess they're about maybe a half an inch tall.
0: I don't know. I think we're having some internet trouble here.
1: Okay, because he said he planted some a little while ago, and they were about a half an inch tall now. Well, maybe. Well, yeah, Felder, we're gonna take a quick break. Dennis, hold on. We can get to your question after this quick break. We'll try to resolve these issues.
3: All right, thank you.
1: This is the Gestalt Gardener. We'll have more with Felder after the break. Stick around. 1-877-MPB-RING is the phone number that you need to call. We got John from the Gulf Coast on. We got Jay from Farmerville. And we're going to get back with Dennis and talk about his tomatoes after we get Felder back on the line.

0: Willie Nelson and family celebrate Austin City Limits' 50th anniversary.
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3: I'm Peter Sagal. 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That's Wait, Wait, Don't Tell Me from NPR.
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0: So we're back with the more of the Gestalt Gardener, as always.
1: There we are.
0: You sometimes have to pivot, and Felder, we got you on the phone, man.
1: Oh, okay. Can you hear me all right?
0: I think we can hear you now.
1: Okay. We were talking with Dennis about planting some fall tomatoes, and I didn't hear whether he already has some or not. Dennis, you already have some plants?
2: No, I planted some seeds a few days ago, and they're about maybe a half an inch tall.
1: Yeah, it's gonna be a little bit of a stretch, because usually, even in Louisiana, usually we need to plant by the first or the middle of August. We're past the recommended late planting date. But if you're prepared to cover those things up, then once you get one or two sets of real leaves, not those little seed leaves, but when they have real tomato looking leaves, you can put them out, mulch them to keep the ground cool and moist. And then you might have a good shot, because you're far enough south.
2: Oh, okay. All right. Well, I appreciate the information, and I enjoyed the show.
1: I appreciate it. Well, good luck on it. And by the way, give them a little bit of fertilizer. Try not to push them too much. A little bit of fertilizer, a good deep soaking without keeping it wet, and some mulch to keep the roots in the ground cool. I think you have a pretty decent shot.
2: All right. Well, thank you.
1: Okay. Good luck on it. So there, Java.
0: All right. Well, let's stay on the phones because we got a nice cheesy tune to queue up, but we got a couple phone calls before that. Let's go to the Gulf Coast and talk with John.
1: Morning, John. What's going on?
3: Hello. How you doing?
1: So far, so good. I have a little internet trouble, but you can hear me and I can hear you, so life is good.
3: Perfect. Perfect. So I've got a section of ground that they did some work on and scraped it up basically to clay. And I asked the extension agent about a ground cover to put on at this time of year, because ryegrass really won't do it. So he recommended millet. And then somebody else told me that was probably a bad idea.
1: And this is for your lawn area?
3: No, it's by a road.
1: Oh, by a road. Yeah, you know, millet might not be, you know, I would go with it with fescue. If you could get fescue, that would do fine. It's a little bit early for ryegrass. Ryegrass might burn out if you put it this early, but fescue, if you get some fescue seed, it should come right on up. And it can actually do okay through the wintertime.
3: Hmm. What about some kind of native? Is there anything like native grasses
1: but you're not going to find any this time of year, any seed for it. So what I do, I would just buy some time, you know, fescue or ryegrass, maybe even some clover. But no, the wildflowers, they're not going to give much control. They grow over the wintertime and do their thing in the spring. So, you know, your best bet from now till next spring would be white clover, or just plain old white clover, or fescue, or maybe some ryegrass. Those are going to be your best bets to give you some kind of cover.
3: So will the millet become invasive?
1: I don't know. I've never messed with, you know, I think a millet is like a cover, like an agriculture thing. I don't know how it grows. You know, it's just, I just, you know, to me, it's more of like a pasture type plant. So, so I don't know.
3: So what time of year if I wanted to put in wildflower seeds, that would be like January, February?
1: Oh, no. You can put the wildflower seeds out anytime next month or October, and they'll actually sprout, and they grow through the wintertime and are actually tougher and bloom better next spring. A lot of wildflowers, the springtime wildflowers we see, they're growing sort of like, you know, clover comes up in the fall and it blooms in the spring and it dies down. That's the way a lot of wildflowers are.
3: Okay, so I can plant it by October or something like that.
1: Oh, yeah, September, October. And if you want to put out some crimson clover in just little patches here and there, you know, sow the wildflowers, instead of sowing the wildflowers, you know, evenly all over the place, put them in swaths and patches with some crimson clover in some other areas, sort of mix it all up. That way you know you'll have something.
3: That's the girl. Yeah, you phased out, but I think I got the answer to my question anyway. Thanks.
1: Okay, appreciate it. Good luck on it.
3: All right.
0: Yeah, thanks for that call, John.
1: I don't know why I still aren't having the internet. I'm looking over there, and I've got blue lights on everything, so I just don't know what the problem is here.
0: Yeah, this modern technology, it works until it doesn't work.
1: That's right. Hey, that's the way it was with my shoulders.
0: Let's stay on the phones. We got Jay from Farmerville on the line.
1: Good morning, Jay. What's going on? Howdy.
4: Yeah, morning. Judge Jay again. I have a quick comment, and then I have a question for you after that.
1: All right.
4: I had some wood chips put down in the area to kind of tamp down all the weeds, but I had one aggressive weed come up, and so I identified it, and it was green amaranth. And I thought, oh, my goodness. The elder said that's nutritious. And I researched it, and it's amazing how nutritious it is. So maybe I need to save the seed in case times get hard.
1: You can always plant collards in the winter and okra in the summertime and sweet potatoes. No, amaranth is one of the few leafy greens that'll take the hot weather. And the seeds are nutritious. You can eat the leaves or the seeds.
4: It's the whole thing. And then my question is, it's still not too late in North Louisiana to plant kale, lettuce, and radishes, I hope, from seed?
1: No, it's just now getting the time to do that. The kale will take 0 degrees. And by the way, if you haven't planted this before, look for a type of kale that's called Lacinato or Dinosaur or Tuscan Blue. It's the prettiest plant. It tastes the most incredible cold, and it's sweeter than other kales, a lot sweeter than collards. But we're just now getting into the season for planting those kind of things.
4: Excellent. Well, thank you very much. Appreciate it as always.
1: Okay. We appreciate it. Thank you. And Java says I'm back online for what that means.
0: Okay, well, we'll slide into this cheesy tune break and try to get you back on the Zoom. But I do want to say thank you for Judge Jay for calling in. And now he's almost we got one more call, Judge Jay, and you become a regular. You Judge Jay, Chainsaw K, and you know, and the whole rest of them.
1: Yeah, can I set this next cheesy tune up?
0: Please.
1: Okay, this is in honor of a fellow named Timothy James Curry. There's so many things he was known for. He was an original cast member in the London stage production of Hair back in the 70s. Emmy Award-winning voiceovers, TV, movies. He was Long John Silver in The Muppet Treasure Island, even the evil clown Pennywise, so much more. But he'll always be remembered as a cross-dressing Dr. Frankenfurter on the Rocky Horror Picture Show. This is a little short clip to bring back memories of those who, well, if you know, you know. Me and Java, we'll be back with more of the Gestalt Gardener right after a little clip I think some of you will be familiar with. Felder Rushing, Mississippi Public Broadcasting, we're going to get back on the air right after this.

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1: You're listening to the Gestalt Gardener, and we tried. Felder, didn't we try, man?
2: Well, I'm still trying, but, you know, we're on the phone, so everything is okay. So we're going to be just gardening, you know, whether you see my pictures or see me or not, we're still just going to have a good time. We got any callers who want to chat about gardening?
1: No callers right now, but I do have a question that just... Hold on, let me see. All right, Felder, I think we got you back, man.
3: Okay.
1: There we go.
3: Can you see my fingers crossed here?
1: We're gonna keep trying. We're not gonna touch any cords. We're not gonna mash any buttons.
3: I got my hands right here.
1: Okay. All right. We're gonna keep it in the middle of the road.
3: So where were we? Tim Curry.
1: Well, yeah, of course, Tim Curry, man. That's my Crystal. When the news broke the other day, me and Crystal stayed on the phone for about 30, 45 minutes because Tim Curry is one of her favorite actors of all time. And, I mean, we've seen Rocky Horror Picture Show and been to the you know, the live shows and all kind of stuff. So, yesterday.
3: Oh, yeah, he popped up in weird places. Like, did you ever see the Home Alone movies?
1: Yeah.
3: He was a concierge in one of the hotels.
1: Oh, of course, man. It's been all over social media, like, you know. The watching Home Alone this Christmas is not going to be the same.
3: No, well, you know, everybody thinks of him with Rocky Horror Picture Show, but he was an Emmy Award-winning voice, so he did all sorts of stuff. Anyway, between him and Dolly, it wasn't a great week for 80-year-olds.
1: Yeah, and not for anything. That weekend before, we lost the singer Lattimore. He wasn't 80, I think he was 78, but he spent some time on Malico Records here in Jackson, and he was, you know, most famously known for his late 70s hit, Let's Straighten It Out.
3: Yeah, well, to quote Dolly Parton, the late, great Dolly Parton, if you want to have a rainbow, you have to put up with a little rain.
1: There you go. That's right.
3: Anyway, we don't have any callers yet, but let me see. While we have an internet connection, let me put up a couple of pictures. I think the people, if they could put up picture number 7, I actually found a picture of this. It's a type of lichen. It's sort of a plant, not really a plant. It looks like dried up cranberries. But that's a lichen that's native to southern Appalachian mountains called Japwelia dollypartoniana. Dolly's Dots.
1: They could have found a better thing to name after Dolly Parton.
3: You know, well, people who name stuff like this, where their head at to begin with? But let me do show something I did this past week. I put up picture number 10. Susan and I were coming back. We were walking back from someplace, and she's a dumpster diver, just like me. I'm a looking dumpster, see what I can find to drag home to my yard. But we found an old pot that was in perfectly good shape, but just, you know, it wasn't cracked. It was just all flaky. It was a big pot. And so we dragged it home. And then picture number 11, I wanted to cover the hole up at the bottom to keep the potting soil from falling out. Instead of putting gravel on it, and I didn't have any screen, what I did is picture number 11, as I got the top off of a pickle jar, and I punched some holes in it with a can opener, and I just used a pickle jar metal top with holes punched in it to put over the hole. And then picture number 12, I filled it with some potting soil. And Java, I want to explain my potting soil. You know, it's just... You know, you can buy it by the bag, but I like to mix my own. I get regular potting soil, as good as I can find, and I add stuff to it. And picture number 13, I just got two more. Picture number 13 is what I prefer. Now, I know that a lot of people in Mississippi can't find this, but it looks like big, coarse, gray gravel. It's called grit. Grit is bigger than sand, it's smaller than gravel, it's kind of ground up stuff. And the closest I can compare it to, a lot of gardeners know about this white crunchy stuff called perlite. Then get a little bag of perlite, which you can buy at any garden center, and mix it with other potting soils, and it gives it better drainage without being, you know, too wet. But perlite tends to, it packs down, it floats out of the dirt. I found a place that sells bags of horticultural grit. And I know garden centers can get it wherever you shop. They can get it through their normal suppliers. But grit is sort of like a big crunchy sand, or like a ground up, broken up, chipped type of gravel. And I put it in there. And then picture number 14, I just wanted to brag a little bit. Picture number 14 is after we started planting, we grow a lot of cacti and succulents. Succulents don't need a bunch of care. They can go 3 months without rain. They can take the freeze. So I got a nice little pot full of succulents. And the trick is to have some potting soil that doesn't stay too wet and then doesn't dry out too fast. Regular potting soil does that. So either add some perlite to it, or if you can get horticultural grit, add it to regular potting soil. It will last for a long, long time. Won't stay wet when it rains. Doesn't dry out too fast. You know, I just want to throw that out. Oddball thing.
1: Well, no, it wasn't oddball.
3: Yeah. Oh, let me throw this out. Speaking of dumpster diver, I want to show one more picture, picture number 19. And folks, if you've never seen a flower pot made out of a tire, I've been doing this for decades. I've got them all over. And a lot of people say, oh, you can't use tires because they're not made for plants. Well, whiskey barrels weren't made for plants either. Anything that'll hold some potting soil, you can use a planter. Anyway, I found a stack of tires. And this time next week, I want to show you some flower pots that I'm going to make out of these tires. Because it's called make and do, recycling, repurposing, recology, whatever you want to call it. But I think a flower pot made out of a tire is just downright elegant. Some people think it's trashy. Well, I've seen them in some of the fanciest gardens on earth where they were painted so you'd never know they're tires. Anyway, I'm gonna show that next week what I end up doing with this tire.
1: Well, all I'm going to say is just take your time. Take your time.
3: I'm going to. By the way, I happen to know that there used to be a tire in your backyard by the gate going just inside your backyard from your driveway. There used to be a tire back in there.
1: I think we threw it out. I'm trying to remember.
3: Oh, man. If it's not, when I get back, we're going to make us a flower pot out of it.
1: Yeah. But let's hop over to the YouTube chat, because there's a couple questions we didn't get to. Want to say good morning to the Sea Shoe Art Garden in Ellisville. And they have a question saying, I'm planting broccoli for the first time. Any tips?
3: Yeah, that's good. And by the way, I appreciate his posts on the Mississippi Gardening Facebook. Folks, if you're not familiar with this Facebook, even if you don't like social media, it's the only social media I do is the Mississippi Gardening Facebook. It's clean, it's safe. We don't argue with anybody. We don't get mad. We don't judge people. But anyway, when it comes to broccoli, cauliflower, cabbage, this time of year, keep in mind that these little plants, when you get them, if they ever stop growing, if they stay dry or it's too hot or anything like, for any reason they slow down or they stop growing, they'll pick back up, but they won't actually produce later. The key with them is get small plants, not the biggest one, old woody ones, but kind of small ones. Work up the dirt, plant them, mulch the ground to keep it cool, because these are cool climate plants. If you'll mulch the ground and then water them only when they need it, not every day, but, you know, a good soaking every couple of 3 or 4 days the first week. If you get small plants and keep them slowly actively growing, with a little soaking every now and then, a little bit of fertilizer, and keep them steadily growing, as soon as it gets cool weather, they will really, really jump. So the key right now is to not let them wilt in the heat, and mulch helps on that, and to not get big old plants and let them get woody. So small plants kept growing with a little pushing, and they'll do quite fine. We got plenty of time. We haven't gotten around to do it. We have plenty of time to do this. But main thing, don't get the biggest plants you find at the garden centers. Get some that are still tender. They got woody stems. Walk on by.
1: All right, and let's see. We have, it's another question that always comes up. This is from Madison in the YouTube chat. How to get rid of fire ants? right now.
3: right now, I would just live with them. I mean, seriously, if they're not built up on something, they're not directly affecting you, believe it or not, we can garden around some fire ants. That's my first advice. Second thing is, if they're in a big area, you can use a bait. They pick up they spread around the worker take the bait back to the mound. They feed the queen who stops laying eggs. Baits take a little time to work, but they are effective. Otherwise, treat the individual mound. And here's the deal. You want to get all the ants at one time, and they're all in the nest at night. So if you wait till late in the day and either use a liquid insecticide that's made for fire ants or a granular, any kind of fire ant poison, if you put it just on or around the mound, that'll take care of them, and the poison will be gone by morning. My personal preference, you know, you can use boiling water, but that's dangerous. It's dangerous. You can use gasoline, $4 a gallon, forget it. Just go ahead and get a little insecticide for ants, mix it up with plenty of water, and then really soak them out. Pour some in a circle around the mound, and like putting syrup on a pancake, you know, sort of swirl it in until let the water cave the mound and let the water do all the work, flood the mound. A lot of water, gallon or so, with a little insecticide will take out the entire mound. Doesn't take a lot of poison. You just got to get it to them. Late in the day, soak the mound. That's my best. There's all sorts of home remedies. They don't always work. And you want to get rid of them, go ahead and bite the bullet, get a fire ant poison, and use a little bit of it in a lot of water at night. It works and it's safe.
1: Okay. Okay. One last question. We do have some phone calls getting lined up from the YouTube chat. Well, we got a couple of questions, but let's see. This is from Amanda, a regular. Good morning. I bought a tiny blueberry from LSU Arboretum about 18 months ago and have it in a pot. It's grown well, but when should I put it in the ground? Wait till late winter / early spring?
3: I would wait a little bit later. It's awful hot to be putting a plant out right now. This is a stupid way to answer, but this is what I would do. I would not put it in the ground until after you've had a chance to really dig the dirt well. Blueberries are a long-term thing. If you don't dig a nice size hole, I'm talking about 2-3 feet across, and then add some real peat moss, Canadian peat moss. Forget all this. Don't use peat moss stuff. That's a European thing. We got plenty of peat moss here, North America. If you use Canadian peat moss, 2 or 3 shovels full of Canadian peat moss mixing with your native dirt, loosen up the potting soil of your blueberry, and then put it in that. It'll be a little mound, maybe 4 or 5 inches tall in the middle, sort of like a baseball pitcher mound. Add some peat moss to your native dirt, dig a wide hole, plant a little on the high side to allow for settling, and then mulch it. I like tree leaves. Regular old tree leaves will really feed the soil over the wintertime. But the main thing is good soil preparation, because you only got one shot, and blueberries are kind of sensitive, and be sure to loosen up the roots when you plant it. And by the way, a blueberry will pollinate itself. One bush will make blueberries, but if you have 2 or more different varieties, they'll both produce better. So think about going to a garden center and getting some of the older standards, you know, Tiff Blue or Delight or Climax or True, one of the another Rabbit Eye blueberry, plant it in the same hole or next to it, they'll both have better berries.
1: Okay. All right. Well, hopefully that helps out, Amanda. I like how you said instantly blueberries are a long-term type of plant. So expect the instant gratification.
3: Absolutely. And here's another thing. Blueberries have got incredible fall color. They're terrific regular yard plants. If you got a shrub border, put some blueberries every now and then. Brilliant fall color. Use them as regular landscape shrubs. In with azaleas, in with other shrubs, or make a row of them. They're pretty plants. Even if they don't make berries, they're great, great land. But they need peat moss in their dirt. Only plant I really recommend peat moss, and they need a good soaking. And that's about it.
1: Now, I wonder if Amanda being in Dexter, Alabama, have any, you know, is all those rules that you gave apply?
3: Yeah, pretty much anywhere in the South. You know, you get up in the mountains, you know, you get up, you know, in not even North Mississippi, you get up in Tennessee, you get up in northeastern Alabama and up in the top part of Georgia, elevation changes, things change. But pretty much somewhere between the mountains and the Gulf Coast, most of the South has about the same growing conditions.
1: Okay. And Amanda, she just responded in the chat, said, okie dokie, thank you. I have two other kinds as well.
3: Good. Well, just plant it well. And what I do is I go ahead and dig the hole and plant something in it, some flowers. And then when we get a frost and the flowers die, I pull them up, stick the blueberry in. That way the dirt's going to be ready well before the blueberries get. It's called mellow. The dirt will have a chance to mellow.
1: And I don't know why I said Dexter, Alabama. I meant Dexter, Mississippi. That's what she just corrected me on that.
3: I don't even know where Dexter, Mississippi is.
1: Walthall County.
3: Oh, Walthall County. Well, that's South Mississippi. Oh, yeah. That's where all the Rushings are from. Felders are from Pike County and Rushings are from Walthall County. So we're probably cousins.
1: Okay. Well, let's go slide over to the phones.
3: John, my great-great-grandfather had 15 brothers. Who ain't I related to?
1: I don't know if this is just a Southern thing, but it's like that. You know, you may be my cousin.
3: Let's talk about it sometime.
1: Let's go to the phones and let's talk with Peg in Mandeville, Louisiana.
3: Hey, Peg, what's going on up in the North Shore?
4: Well, we're having fun. We got some rain finally, and I'm happy about that.
3: Good. It's good enough for 4 or 5 days.
4: It was a drought for us in our particular area, but we're good now. I had a good luck with my cherry tomatoes, and they grew tall, but they were still blooming. So when they bent down, right where they bent, I put a pot underneath and covered the bend with some soil, and that's been several weeks, and they're still growing because I didn't cut them from the root yet. And I was about to do that, but I was wondering, are they going to produce if I just do that, or should I cut the tops off too or something like that? I've never done this before. But
3: did you say cherry tomatoes? Yeah, they should do fine. Tomatoes root all up and down the roots. There's a good chance that those in the dirt have already rooted, assuming it's some pretty good dirt. But what I would do is before you cut it off, I would water the area where they're coming out of the ground really, really good. Not often, but give it a good deep soaking, maybe a couple of times a week to make sure the roots that are growing there are well established before you cut off the mother plant. If you don't have to cut them, you don't need to.
4: Oh, I think they'd do better just because I can move the pot to somewhere where there's a little more sun now. We got a lot of leaves.
3: These are pots. I forgot about that. Yeah, go in and just give them a good soaking 2 or 3 times over the next week or so before you snip them. That way the roots will be in good shape, and they'll do fine.
4: So you don't think I need to cut the tops off or anything? They're still growing and there's still flowers on them.
3: Do they have little sign shoots? They have little suckers, little sign shoots growing on them?
4: Not sure, but I did plant some of those in pots. Well,
3: if they don't have sign shoots, I wouldn't prune them just yet. I'd go ahead. I mean, they're not really, really big, are they?
4: No. I mean, they're over a foot, though.
3: Oh, that ain't nothing. I'd just go ahead and here's something else. Even though they're in pots instead of dirt, put some leaves or something on top, mulch the top of the potting soil. That'll keep them a week and dry. But I'd go ahead and just move them. Water them for the next week or so, snip them off and move them. And just put some leaves or rocks or something to shade the dirt, the potting soil.
4: Oh, I'm so excited that this might work.
3: It should work.
4: Yeah. Well, great. It was just my little experiment, but now I have more hope. So thank you much, Felder.
3: That's what it's all about. We got hope, you know. Yes, gardening is not horticulture is production oriented. Gardening is hope.
1: I like that. You spread some hope. Hopefully that does work out for you, Peg. Before we end the show, Felder, let's go back to the phones and talk with John in Madison.
3: Good morning, John. What's up, man?
5: Hey, Father. Well, I'm carrying some alternating rows of off-peak pink-eye purple hulls with some, I think Echo's called them cream peas. My wife calls them lady peas. I've got a good mess of one, but cream peas are a little bit later. But how can I keep those things barren until I'm ready to replace them with kale and collards and whatnot?
3: Well, you really can't do much. They don't need fertilizer. You know, they start making their own. Once they start producing, they'll make their own. So about the only thing I suggest, if, you know, I know the rain sometimes hits some people, not others, but if you could give them a really good soaking every couple of weeks, no more than once a week, a good soaking, that's about the best you could do. If you wanted to give them a little bit of fertilizer, I would use some liquid fertilizer, you know, Miracle-Gro, for example, but use it at half strength. Whatever it says, put in a gallon of water, put half that, put that in 2 gallons. And just a little shot in the arm, but they usually don't need extra fertilizer, just an occasional good deep soaking. And keep in mind that some of these varieties of peas are really bred to produce a lot over a short period of time, and then they peter out. So there's some varieties you won't be able to keep them going.
5: Okay, but I should get more than one picking out of them, right?
3: Yeah. Well, you know, it should be continued. You know, it's, some of these were bred to be machine harvested. They ripen everything all at once, so they just strip the whole, sort of like a cotton field or soybean field. Some produce a little at a time over a long period of time, so it just, you have to go by the individual variety.
5: Okay. All right. Well, that's very helpful. Thanks a lot.
3: Okay, appreciate it. Thanks for your call. Oh, boy.
1: Yeah, appreciate that, John.
3: John, I came across an interesting word the other day. It's called otrovert. It's not an introvert. Otroverts have a nagging sense that they belong to somewhere. They get along fine with others. They even talk to strangers on the street, but they just feel like borderline outsiders until they march into a different drummer. And every now and then, they find a group of folks but they don't have anything in common with, for some reason, they just understand. And you help bring us together, Java, with this MPB program. People, we don't go to clubs. We don't have a lot of good friends. We're not scared. We talk to strangers. But we just feel like outsiders. This program kind of gives us a safe space.
1: Okay. Well, I mean, I just play a part. Felder, you've been on the radio longer than I've been alive, man. So,
3: I still managed to push the wrong buttons.
1: I just play a small little part.
3: I appreciate you. Yeah, when the internet went down, and by the way, I'm going to be home in a couple of weeks. I'm going to be back in my garden. Cannot wait to see what summer time has done to my neglected garden. but I am still going to a few flower shows and looking at a couple of other, giving a program next week in an environmental education center. And one of the things I'm going to show is how to recycle a tire into a pot. They're not expecting this, Java.
1: You gonna flip it in live action, or you gonna pre-flip it?
3: Well, I'm gonna pre-flip it, and then I'm gonna put it, see if I can still do it, because you know it's been a while. You know, my old shoulder and all like that.
1: Yeah.
3: But I'm gonna put it if I can do it. Okay, I'm gonna put it back and then flip it for him after I've got it figured out. In other words, I'm gonna do a trial run ahead of time.
1: Because I can remember at the home, one of those home shows we were at, and you flipped it live on stage.
3: Yeah, but it was a struggle because I didn't choose a good tire to begin with. I think I got a good tire now. Okay. Anyway, it's all good, John. You know, I know when I get back, me and Chris are going to put you to work out in that little garden in your backyard.
1: I can already believe that. I can believe that. Yep. But I do want to say good morning before we get out of here to Herbert from East Memphis, checking in on the YouTube chat. And Felicia, sorry we didn't get to your question, but if you failed real quick, do you need to fertilize muscadine vines?
3: Yes, in the springtime.
1: Okay. All right. What about blueberries?
3: Yes, in the springtime.
1: Okay. And she said, I lost my raspberry plant, just died. Will they come back?
3: No, probably not. Raspberries put up all new growth in the spring, and they make raspberries the next year, and then that part dies. So if they don't have new growth coming up from the ground, the stuff that out there this year that had raspberries, it ain't coming back. So hope this put up new growth from the ground. It'll be next year's berries.
1: Okay. Okay.
3: Woo.
1: Yeah.
3: You were testing me then, weren't you?
1: Rapid fire.
3: Okay, and last thing on our show, I got this pot full of lettuces that took just a week to get up and growing. Another couple of weeks, I'm going to be having me a salad, and I'm going to get on a plane and come back and do the same thing all over again in Mississippi. Got a lot of time to plant stuff for fall. Don't feel like you're in a hurry. I'm horticulturist Phil DeRussia. Me and Java has struggled with me mightily today, but we appreciate you joining us. If you get a chance, go to a farmer's market or go to a garden center, get you a packet, two or three packets of lettuce, and start something to pot. In other words, do what we encourage people to do best. Not just think, and not just talk, not just learn, but to get dirty and show other folks how to do it too. We'll see y'all next week. Java, thank you so much. And also John C. and Abel.
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7: For Tupelo and the northern counties, pretty warm today, mid-90s, and lots of sunshine. Clear for the overnight and down to 70, about the same for Sunday, sunshine and mid-90s on the high. For Jackson and the central areas, upper 90s and sunshine today, will be pretty humid, clear and 70 for the overnight hours, and then sunny and hot and humid on Sunday, upper 90s. For Gulfport and the southern and coastal areas, a few showers or thunderstorms possible later on today will hit about 90. Rain and thunderstorms in mid-70s overnight, maybe some heavy rainfall coming up on Sunday, upper 80s. I'm meteorologist Steve Hamilton. 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
1: Live from NPR News in Washington, I'm Louise Schiavone. Search and rescue efforts are continuing around the clock 3 days after catastrophic flooding and mudslides devastated communities along the Nepal-China border. More than 600 people are confirmed dead. Thousands of others remain missing, including dozens of Americans. NPR's Jennifer Pack has the latest from Beijing.
2: To reach the worst affected area, the Geelong-Raswa border checkpoint, Chinese rescue teams have had to go on foot. One group, accompanied by Chinese state broadcaster CCTV, arrived Saturday morning only to find vast stretches of mud. Suddenly, they spot a car and tree branches poking out. "Is anyone there?" the rescuers call out. They must work fast. They risk facing further floods, landslides, and avalanches. It's the same challenge over in Nepal. Uma Thapa with the charity World Vision tells NPR severe weather and blocked roads are limiting aid distribution. Jennifer Pack, NPR News, Beijing.
1: President Trump says his government has reached an agreement with Venezuela that could give the U.S. access to vast amounts of the South American country's untapped oil reserves. John Otis reports.
3: In a social media post, Trump called the agreement, quote, the biggest oil deal in world history. Venezuela's acting president, Delcy Rodriguez, said it will allow for the development of 17 fields in Venezuela with a proven potential of

0: 37 people were killed. A local official says at least 50 residential buildings were damaged. President Volodymyr Zelensky has ordered an investigation into how deadly ammunition came to be stored there, as Ukrainian law prohibits ammunition storage near residential areas.
1: It's a horrific situation, and the negligence of those who stored explosives right next to people is appalling. There is extensive damage. The community leader died while assisting with the rescue operation. My condolences go out to all the families and loved ones.
0: Ukraine's President Zelensky heard there through a BBC interpreter. This is NPR News in Washington. The Department of the Interior says there has been no political pressure and no final decision has been made on handing over a piece of land in Yosemite National Park to a private developer. From member station KQED in San Francisco, Sarah Wright reports.
2: A land exchange with property somewhere else in California would allow Kingsbarn Realty Capital to build a shortcut from a plot it owns to Yosemite's main attractions. The news was first reported by the publication Notice. NPR has not independently confirmed the reporting. An exchange like this has been under debate since the early 2000s, when the former landowner lost the same battle in court. Retired Yosemite Superintendent Don Neubacher called this latest attempt, quote, ridiculous.
3: When you do land exchange, you have to demonstrate it's in the best interests of the government. I don't see how anybody can claim that.
2: Kingsbarn has not responded to inquiries. For NPR News, I'm Sarah Wright.
0: The former president of Ecuador, Lenin Moreno, has been sentenced to prison for accepting bribes from a Chinese company in connection with the construction of a hydroelectric plant. The 73-year-old Moreno will serve his five-year sentence under house arrest for health reasons. At the Royal Palace in Oslo, tens of thousands of mourners, many leaving cards and flowers, have paid respect to the late King Harald of Norway. He died Friday at 89. His 53-year-old son succeeds him. I'm Louise Schiavone, NPR News, Washington.
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8: Thank you for having me back on, Pam.
7: Yeah, well, my bad. I took over the show, or really, it was handed to me, and I forgot.
8: That's okay.
7: Yeah, and then Liz Gill comes in and she goes, what about Andrew at Fondren Small Engine? I was like, oh my gosh, that's a great idea.
9: No, shout out Liz Gill for
7: Liz
9: sure.
7: Liz Gill, thank you for reminding us that you're over there working on those small engines, Andrew.
8: Yeah, thank you, Liz.
7: How long have you been doing this?
8: About 13 years now for profit, but I've been taking stuff apart since I was a little kid, so...
7: Yeah, well, I was going to tell you, I've torn up more engines than most in my lifetime. I just have a hard time putting them back together again, so you figured that out, huh?
8: Yeah, kind of, enough. Yeah,
7: So what did you do before that?

0: I was a mining engineer for the state, and I thought it was my dream job, and I found it was soul crushing. And so I started doing this for profit on the side. Just, I joke around, I say for beer money, but it was just to give my mind something to do, give my work with my hands, you know, and then it just kind of started doing it for people, and it just kind of grew.
1: So. And it evolved.
0: Yeah.
1: And you work in a shop behind your house.
0: Yeah. Mm-hmm. I've got a 3-bay barn, and it's dingy and dirty, but it's a little slice of heaven for me.
1: That's right. It smells like a shop, mm-hmm. doesn't it?
0: It's not so heavenly right now, though, with the weather the way it is.
1: It's better today than it was. But, yeah, I asked you when you came in how you were handling this heat back in that shop.
0: Not well. Yeah, yeah, not well.
1: Yeah, you got to put a little insulation, maybe foam that ceiling in that shop to cut some of that heat. I can't even go in my shop right now. It's so hot. It's just crazy, crazy hot. Have you got a bunch of fans going?
0: Well, I bought one of those gigantic fans from Sam's. It's like a 4 or 5 footer, and I put it on full blast, and I sit it right in front of where I like to work, and it keeps the mosquitoes and the heat off.
1: Oh, that's great. Does it blow little parts across the the floor?
0: Yeah.
1: The shop,
0: it keeps the shop clean.
1: Yes. And so all those little puffs go to the other side. I had one of those in my shop, and I don't know, I was cleaning out and I got rid of it. I think it quit working or something. Yeah. But it would be nice to have in there. Mm-hmm. Yeah. So, folks, if you have a small engine that you've got a question about, or maybe you've got one that's sitting in your shop, like I do, like I have a generator that has been, and it's so heavy I can't move it. It's larger, but it, man, that son of a gun, you cannot move it around, and I have no idea if it works.
0: Yeah, I mean, even the smaller ones are, you know, even a portable inverter's 80 pounds, so I don't know how people get them around. And a lot of times they sell them without wheels. It's insane.
1: It is insane. Yeah. I put wheels on mine, and then it crushed the wheels.
0: I've seen that happen before.
1: Mm-hmm. Yeah, it was heavier than what I thought. Mm-hmm. Well, let's talk about what are, I did a little research on this on small engines. Okay. So I'm going to name these off and you tell me if you work on them or not. Okay. A lawnmower.
0: Yes.
1: Okay. Weed eater.
0: No.
1: No. Edgers.
0: Some
1: edgers. Really? Mm-hmm. What's the difference between a weed eater and an edger?
0: Well, weed eaters, I mean, you know, everybody knows what a weed eater is, and a lot of people will use a weed eater as an edger.
1: As an edger,
0: right? And then they sell specific edgers with edger blades that look like weed eaters with a spinny metal blade. Those are the kind that I don't work on, but then they sell a bit larger edgers with 3 wheels that have a larger engine, and those are the ones that I do work on.
1: Okay, and you like the bigger engines, the bigger small engine.
0: Yeah, I used to work on everything under the sun, anything I could get my hands on. And I mean, I can still fix those things, but I just won't because they're just giant time sinks, and you can't charge your time. And when there's somebody else that has something that's easy to work on and they're waiting, it just doesn't make sense to waste so much time on a machine like that.
1: Something like that. I ended up, through the years, I've started giving a lot of my stuff away. What about a leaf blower?
0: Nope.
1: Okay.
0: Leaf blowers.
1: So when mine quits working, I might as well just take it to the curb.
0: Yeah, well, I get people calling about them all the time, and so I won't just tell you to kick it to the curb. I'll usually say, like, what brand is it, and what's the model, how old is it? All right, you can take it here. These people might help you. Or, that's definitely not worth fixing. Throw it in the trash, you know.
1: Well, those are the things that I want to know, you know. So you're real good about answering those questions for folks.
0: Yeah,
1: you know,
0: I do. I try to keep people happy, and then maybe one day they'll come back with something I can actually work on.
1: Right, you know? Yeah. Well, and we're going to get into that in a minute. What about, and I had called you about my chainsaw, and you don't work on those, do you?
0: No, chainsaws are probably the biggest time sinks. They're just so time-consuming. And there's so many little things that can go wrong, and it's very difficult to pinpoint exactly what you're dealing with, too.
1: A lot of moving parts.
0: Yeah, like a little air leak somewhere on, like, a crankshaft bushing, an air leak on a seal or something. Those are impossible to find. I just don't like them, honestly.
1: Well, I'm not a big fan of them either. They're dangerous, for one thing. And for somebody with my stature, you know, smaller people, I don't need to be fooling around with a chainsaw. And I actually wanted to sneak into my father's garage, who's in his 80s, and, like, take his to the curb because it scared me every time he cranked that thing up. Yeah. But you're not working on those. Okay, generators.
0: Yes, I do work on those.
1: Now, we're talking, let's distinguish here, we're not talking a whole house generator.
0: No, I don't work on whole house generators, only because I don't do house calls.
1: Yeah, yeah. So this would be a generator that somebody could bring to you.
0: Yeah, I'd say like portable generators from around, you know, 99 cc to maybe, I don't know, 480 cc.
1: Okay.
0: Know.
1: You just spoke Greek to me. What does that mean?
0: That's the size of the engine.
1: Okay.
0: Yeah, cubic centimeters. It's like the displacement of the piston. So the larger the number, the larger the engine and the heavier.
1: And the heavier.
0: Right.
1: Yeah. How would you see that? Is there a label on the motor that's going to tell you that information?
0: Usually it's on the recoil starter. They usually just print it, you know.
1: Okay.
0: On a GX200, 200 cc or...
1: Okay.
0: Yeah, that kind of thing.
1: I'll go home and look mine. Mm-hmm. I'm going to let it cool down a little bit more before I go in the shop. Mm-hmm. But yeah, I cranked it up, I think maybe 2 or 3 years ago. So I actually bought a battery, a heavy, I mean, this thing weighs, it's a heavy, heavy battery. Mm-hmm. And I keep it charged so that if we have a power outage, I can plug in my refrigerator and that kind of type
0: stuff. Yeah, I've seen those. Those are really cool. A buddy of mine has a Jackery brand.
1: Jackery, and,
0: That he loves it. So for backup power, I mean, you're going to be up a creek with it if it's, you know, you lose power
1: for a long
0: 24 hours or more. But for... you know, a little bit of time and running your refrigerator or something, keep your food from spoiling. They're perfect.
1: They're perfect.
0: Right.
1: These are, does your friend's Jackery have the solar panels?
0: I believe so.
1: Yeah. I don't know how good it's going to work. And folks will ask me, I'm like, I don't know. You know, and it's unfortunate that I'm waiting for a crisis to figure that out. I need to pull it all out and work on it and kind of figure all that out. And anyway, one of these days, I'm headed up to Canada next week, where the high today is 65. Just putting that out there. But there's a gal up there who's a friend of my friend who I'm staying with, and her whole place is, she built her whole solar system. Mm. So I usually come back from that trip really excited about looking at mine and then don't.
0: Yeah.
1: Anyway, she gives me a lot of information on all that stuff. Okay, so did you say you work on power washers?
0: I do, yes.
1: So, because that's a little bit of a bigger engine. So that's a gas-powered power washer.
0: Yeah. And they honestly have the same engines that most generators have. And a lot of the, I mean, it's so similar. The engines are also similar when they're that size. So, yeah, I work on them.
1: And they're heavy, too.
0: Mm-hmm.
1: They can be the bigger... I mean, even the small ones are heavy.
0: They at least put wheels on those, though.
1: Yeah, they do. Yeah. I had wheels on mine, and then I don't know. And we're going to go back. I'm going to go back through this list and ask you how long they'll last.
0: Mm-hmm.
1: So let's finish up a tiller.
0: I work on them most of the time.
1: Okay. Mm-hmm. Wow.
0: Yeah.
1: I have a little mantis. I bet you wouldn't work on that one.
0: I still work on a mantis.
1: Really?
0: Yeah, I still will work on those.
1: Okay. Mm-hmm. Well, when I start having problems with mine, actually, I am having problems. I can't get, I would till, and I didn't take very good care of it. Now I can't get a blade off.
0: Ooh. Yeah. You're going to need an impact, probably.
1: Something.
0: Do you have an impact?
1: No,
0: wrench?
1: I don't.
0: Yeah.
1: Yeah, to get it happened last year when I was tilling, and I thought, okay, just stay there. And I just tilled it with the blade on backwards. Mm-hmm. I was like, I'm not going to do that. What about log splitters?
0: Yeah, I can work on them. There's a premium, though, because of the size.
1: Yeah. Mm-hmm. And those usually people will pull that with a truck or something.
0: In a trailer. Mm-hmm. Yeah. You got to roll it back down to the shop. But again, they have the exact same engine as a power washer would.
1: Really?
0: Yeah. I mean, it's all the same.
1: All the same stuff.
0: Mm-hmm.
1: One of my favorite memories is the day I spent with my dad and my stepbrother splitting a tree that had come down in his backyard. Mm. They're really fun.
0: Yeah.
1: They're super dangerous. But man, they're fun to kind of split wood.
0: Oh, yeah. All the fun stuff is dangerous.
1: Well, this is true. All the fun. That's right out of Andrew's mouth. All the fun stuff is dangerous. Okay, so let's talk about a life expectancy. On a regular residential push behind mower, Let's add, what's it called whenever it propels itself?
0: Self-propelled.
1: Self-propelled. Yeah. Okay.
0: Yeah, you're good at that.
1: I am good. I'm learning. And you're teaching me a lot. Okay, so how long do those crazy things last?
0: I would say you're probably looking, really, I mean, this is the thing, is how well have they been maintained?
1: There you go.
0: And the people that don't maintain them, I mean, I feel like they may get 3 to 5 years out of them.
1: Holy cow, 3 to 5 years. Mm-hmm. Okay, if you take really good care of it, what can you expect?
0: I mean, I'm typically working on ones that are over 10 years old.
1: My goodness.
0: 15 years old. I mean, I'll get 20, 25-year-old mowers in my shop sometimes.
1: Holy cow.
0: Yeah.
1: So if on these older lawnmowers, and so you will fix those. Do you sell those as well?
0: I do sometimes. I'll have customers that'll donate ones. Like you get an electric mower and you're like, I don't need this old gas guzzler. And they're like, Andrew, you worked on this thing for years. Do you want it? And I'm like, yeah, sure. And a lot of times they'll just like, here, I'm leaving it at your workshop for you. Thank you.
1: Yeah.
0: Yeah.
1: So and then somebody in need, or you can sell them for a little bit.
0: Yeah. Yeah.
1: Okay, well, we're going to take our first break of the hour, and when we come back, we're going to talk about what are the things that we need to do to make sure that our equipment lasts. And I also want to ask you about brands. What do I need to be looking for when I'm in the market for a small engine lawnmower? We'll be right back.

0: 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This week we're diving into retro recipes. And surprise, tomato aspic is delicious. And we're asking deep questions about how and why humans taste our food. It's coming up on The Splendid Table.
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4: Welcome back, folks. You are listening to Fix It 101 on MPB Think Radio. I am Pam Pybus, owner of Inspect It Like a Girl. We do have a podcast that'll get dropped tomorrow where you can go back and listen to any show. I do have one on air conditioning. I think it's been a big download. Because we've kind of needed to know about that recently, but you can go in and choose a topic and listen to any number of things that we've talked about dealing with items around your house. We do also re-air on Saturday mornings at 11 a.m. I know we get a lot of folks listening to us during that time. I do want to give a shout out to Mississippi Solar. They do underwrite our show, and we so appreciate their support. John Wilbanks will be on the show in a couple of weeks, and he'll talk to us about solar for your home or business. Okay, we've already got a caller. Paul from Satillo has it. Is that how you say that? Is it? Do you say Satillo, Paul?
5: It is Satillo.
4: Satillo. There you go. Satillo.
5: Yeah.
4: All right. And you've got some experience with some small engines.
5: I do, but I first thought I'd try to raise your blood pressure by saying I think lady inspectors are just cute trying to do a man's job.
4: Yeah, well, I think men can never inspect it like a girl.
5: So that would get your blood pressure up?
4: No, not really. I've heard it all, Paul, through the years.
5: Well, you know, I used to work offshore a lot with, as an engineer with lady engineers. I'll tell you what. I'd be down in the foxhole with some of them before I would another guy.
4: I tell you, we know our stuff because we gotta prove ourselves.
5: Well, you know, I hadn't thought about that, but yeah, you got to be double good, don't you?
4: We do. We got to double it up. Yeah. So anyway, so you've got experience. If you worked offshore, you know about working on engines.
5: Well, here's my only piece of advice. I came into the show late. Y'all may have covered this. All my small engines, and I mean everything from my little weed rototiller to some of these weed eaters I have to my twin cylinder, brand new John Deere riding mower. But anyway, any gas I put in small engine, I insist on it being alcohol free. I used to have tons of trouble with small engines, so I started using alcohol-free, ethanol-free gas. And I'd like to hear the expert you got there with you, his opinion on it, but heck, it solved a lot of my issues. And I'll let y'all go.
4: Okay, thank you, Paul. I appreciate you calling in. And you kind of jumped the gun on me, but I was going to ask about this ethanol in our gas and how that affects small engines.
6: Okay, I'll take it away. Paul's right. Non-ethanol gas is better for your engine. I mean, it's better for all your engines. There's a couple of reasons why, and I'm not a chemist, so I can't confirm this, but my understanding is that the alcohol that's in the gasoline attracts water vapor molecules out of the air. And so over time, those molecules will accumulate, and they'll accumulate enough so that water can actually form in the bottom of your gas can, because water and fuel don't mix, and water is heavier than fuel, so it's always at the bottom of your gas can.
4: It's always at the bottom.
6: Yeah,
4: that is fascinating.
6: Yeah.
4: I've never heard anybody describe it that way.
6: And your carburetor, the carburetor jet is at the very lowest point of your fuel system. So if there's any water in your gas, it goes straight to your carburetor. So even a thimbleful of water in your gas can totally shut you down. So there's that. And the ethanol also attacks rubber. And so it's not such a big deal in a larger piece of equipment like a push mower or a lawn tractor or something. But if you've got something smaller like a chainsaw, a blower, an edger, a weed eater, they use something called a diaphragm in their carburetor. And I always describe it as kind of like a heart inside of the machine, and it beeps, it beats like a heart, and it runs off the pressure from the crankcase. And anyway, the ethanol attacks that rubber, and it makes it go from being really soft to very brittle, and all of a sudden it doesn't beat like a heart anymore, and it will not pump fuel through your engines. So if you've got really small equipment, like I just described, definitely try to find non-ethanol gasoline. It's not such a big deal, like I say, on an automobile or a riding mower or a zero turn, but on small stuff, it's a game changer for sure.
4: That is so interesting. So ethanol, where would I find a non-ethanol? Because you can't, all pumps are going to have that, right?
6: Almost all gas stations do not supply non-ethanol gas, but there are a surprising number of them in the metro area, probably a dozen or more.
4: Really?
6: Yeah. Yeah, so
4: I guess I could Google that.
6: Yeah,
4: non-ethanol.
7: Sometimes it'll be like one or two pumps out of however many. Mm-hmm. You know, you kind of have to circle around and find
4: the non-ethanol. Is it more expensive?
6: Yeah, it is. It is more expensive. It's more expensive than premium. But if it's saving you from spending, $70 on a carburetor rebuild, then it's worth it.
4: So that would be something for your small engines to find those pumps and use that gas.
6: Right, for sure.
4: And it would store better then.
6: Yes, it stores much better. It lasts a lot longer, too.
4: That's so interesting. Because that was one of the things that I was going to ask you about. What is the deal with this gas that you buy in a can at the hardware store?
6: Yeah, so that's True Fuel. And so, number one, it's non-ethanol. So you're getting that, and then they premix the two-stroke oil into it, which is kind of a pain in the keister for some people, if you don't like trying to figure that stuff out. So it's just a convenience thing, and you're paying big time for convenience. It's like, I don't know, $12 a gallon or something like that.
4: Yeah, it's not cheap. I use it in my blower and my edger.
6: Yeah, but money well
4: spent.
6: They've
4: lasted.
6: Right?
4: I mean, they seem to be doing pretty good. Mm-hmm. Is that something you would use in a lawnmower as well?
6: No,
4: that would be expensive.
6: Yeah, no, not in a lawnmower. I put cheap stuff in my lawnmower because they don't need the non-ethanol as badly because they don't have that diaphragm I was talking about.
4: Okay.
6: But
4: they don't have a heart.
6: That's right.
4: Your lawnmower does not have a heart.
6: Heartless.
4: And it's not going to work on the hottest day of the year.
6: Yeah, yeah. So,
4: Okay. So what are the, and we talked about this a little bit in the break. Help me understand what type of brands I need to be looking for. If I'm in the market for a lawnmower, what type of engine is going to last me longer if I take care of it?
6: Yeah. So this is a great question that I get asked a lot. So you, something people need to know is that these lawnmower companies that you see at Walmart and, I mean, Home Depot and Lowe's, they're not making engines. What they're doing is they're buying all their parts from somewhere else, and then they're buying the engines from a manufacturer, and then they're just kind of building it like a Lego set, and then they're selling it to you. So most of them have the same engines or about the same engines. And those, I mean, Briggs & Stratton's probably the most popular one. There's Honda, Kohler, and then there's a company called MTD. And those have always been like the big guns in lawnmowers, but Honda's actually stopped making engines altogether for mowers, which is a big surprise to everyone. And then MTD is making a lot more nowadays. And then a lot of newer engines are coming out of China, and they're total garbage, and you cannot get parts for them either. So you've got to really be careful. So to answer your question, Pam, I would stick with the known brands like Kohler, Briggs & Stratton, honestly.
4: So when you're looking at, if I go and I look at the label of what the lawnmower is, that doesn't tell me what the engine is.
6: Usually not. Usually not. Now, I will say that most of the good manufacturers, they love to brag about the engine that's on there. So if you can't find the label, it means they're not proud of the engine that's on there.
4: Okay.
6: So it's usually an indicator that you're getting something not very high quality.
4: Okay, so they need to be bragging about that.
7: Noted.
6: Yeah. If you can't figure out what the heck you're looking at, then it's probably not worth buying.
4: Yeah, it's not. Well, that's probably true for everything. So if I'm going to be looking for something, really just staying with the old. I thought Briggs & Stratton, that was the one that came to my mind, but I'm a novice. I know nothing about this. Yeah,
6: they've been around forever, and as far as I know, their engines are still made in the USA.
4: Wonder why Honda stopped.
6: I don't know. I don't want to get sued, but I've seen a lot of failures out of the newer Honda engines. I've seen the crankcases blow out because of a rod bearing failure. And I think they may have, you know, you hear about Toyota having these problems with their engines or V6s, getting metal shavings from the manufacturing process. And I'm almost wondering, like, if that happened to Honda. And I think, like, it affected so many of them that instead of doing a recall, they were like, it's cheaper to just quit.
4: We're out.
6: Because they had such a good reputation, too. So it's insane to me that they would just cut loose.
4: Walk away from it. Well, they saw the money somewhere else. Mm-hmm. You know, who knows what they're up to. But that is interesting in knowing. What about some of these, if I'm looking for a generator, same idea?
6: Yeah, same idea. They're not making the machine. They're not making the engines there. They're buying the engines and putting their own electronics on them, and putting their own boxes and wheels. Lord willing.
4: Oh God, yes. Please put wheels.
6: Yeah, yeah. And again, it's just like the mowers. If you can't figure out what kind of engine is on there, then it's probably a piece of junk Chinese engine.
4: Yeah. Mm-hmm. Well, and generators, you've just got to be so careful in the use of those things as well. Every time we start to have any inkling of a hurricane coming our way, we start talking about generators. I don't think we're going to have a hurricane. Look, I'm going to put this out there, but, you know, whatever's going on is keeping all those storms away from us, which is great. Mm-hmm. But if I'm going to use my generator, let's say I go home and decide I'm going to crank this thing up, I don't need to be rolling it into the living room.
6: Right. No, that's a bad idea.
4: Because of the fumes.
6: Right. People do it every year,
4: though. Yeah, they do. You read about it somewhere that somebody just didn't know.
6: Mm-hmm.
4: Yeah, you got to be careful. Engines in general that exhaust.
6: Yeah. Carbon monoxide kills you.
4: It does.
6: You don't know it when it happens either. You just pass out.
4: Yeah, you just go to sleep.
6: Yeah.
4: And don't wake up.
6: Right.
4: Yeah. I tell folks that all the time is make sure, please, if you don't hear anything that we talk about on this show, I want you to make sure that you have carbon monoxide alarms in your house if you have gas service to your house.
6: Mm-hmm.
4: So if you've got a gas meter, you've got a gas furnace probably, and a gas stove, and probably gas logs. Mm-hmm. You just need to make sure that all those alarms have batteries in them.
6: And what's really cool, actually, on that subject is a lot of the newer generators have carbon monoxide detectors built in.
4: Nice.
6: And so they will cut the spark signal to the engine if they detect carbon monoxide.
4: Carbon monoxide.
6: Yeah, it's like it. anti-idiot device.
4: Sounds like something I would make. Well, and then the gas logs do that too. It's called an oxygen depletion sensor.
6: Cool.
4: And if it starts, if it's not getting enough oxygen, it'll just shut them down. So they'll get, they're just like an engine. They get nasty after a while, and you've got to clean them. And, you know, we're going to have a show all about that. But I would imagine, as far as maintenance on some of these things, we're going to take a break here in a minute. But I do want to talk briefly. Let's talk about the lawnmower first. What are some things that I need to be doing with my lawnmower to make sure that it's going to last me a while?
6: Change the oil once a year. Sharpen the blade. Keep the blade sharp. I do that once a year. Change the air filter once a year. And don't abuse it. People like to use them to mulch sticks and branches and bushes and break down rocks and bricks and who knows what else. That's what destroys them.
4: But I can mulch my leaves, can't I?
6: Yeah, you can. But, you know, people go overboard.
4: Oh, yeah.
6: Just like see a small sapling and be like, I could probably run that over.
4: Let me just go right over that.
6: Yeah.
4: So is it hard to change the oil in a lawnmower?
6: No, it's not. You'll just need a pan or a really shallow dish, honestly, and then you turn the engine on its side and pull the dipstick out and just let it drain into the pan.
4: It's usually a little, it's a little thing on the bottom and you have to unscrew it with...
6: They really don't do that anymore.
4: Okay, that's what mine had.
6: Yeah, they used to do that. They stopped making, I guess that was just too expensive for them to install that little plug. So now it's just tilting them on their side or get like a pump or something.
4: So the oil's actually coming out the side and not the bottom.
6: Right.
4: Okay. Mine was on under the, it was such a pain to change the oil in that thing. And then what should I do with my oil?
6: I think MDEQ has like a hazardous waste day where you can bring that kind of stuff in. And then a lot of the auto part stores, as far as I know, used to, I think they still do, like AutoZone or O'Reilly's will take used motor oil, and there's no charge usually.
4: So. Right. So you can save it up. I do that. I mean, all of the paint and whatever things in my shop, and I wait for that hazardous household waste day.
6: Right.
4: And go sit in line with a book on tape, because it's going to be a minute, because everybody, I mean, I'm really glad that folks are doing that now. It's a kind of a popular thing to do. And the one out in Madison is out there at Madison Central High School. And I literally sat in line for an hour and a half out there before. Yeah, it's crazy, isn't it?
6: Yeah, people are going to pollute instead of sitting in line for an hour and a half.
4: I know.
6: It's not good. They need to speed that up.
4: Yeah, that hopefully they're getting better. I actually, a little point of history here, I started the Household Hazardous Waste Day in Ridgeland when I worked for them.
6: Ah, cool.
4: Yeah. Yeah, and that was 30 years ago, 25 years ago.
6: When you worked for who?
4: City of Ridgeland.
6: Oh, okay. Cool. Why didn't you work for them?
4: Yeah, I did it, and then we had it over at Holmes Community College in their parking lot, and they did that for a while, and then it got so big, they moved it out to Madison Central. And I think they have one in Jackson, too. We should get some information on that, Marissa, and be sure and get that word out to everybody. She's giving me the okie-dokie sign through the glass, so we will have that information out there. Why don't we, since we've got kind of a natural pause here, we'll take our last break of the hour, and when we come back, we're going to continue to talk with Andrew Hitchcock with Fondren Small Engine Repair. We'll be right back.

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4: Hey folks, welcome back. You are listening to Fix It 101 on MPB Think Radio. I am Pam Pybus, inspector contractor here in the state of Mississippi. You can listen back to us on our podcast. That'll be downloaded tomorrow. We also re-air on Saturday mornings. And a big shout out to Mississippi Solar. They are so generous in underwriting our show. You could do that as well, and I'll give you more information on that. We have some awesome, awesome listeners, and we've got an awesome guest. I'm so grateful that you came back, Andrew. I learn a lot because I don't know anything about engines, so I learn a lot whenever you come back on the show.
5: It's my pleasure. Thanks for having me again.
4: Oh, yeah, absolutely. Okay, so I have a list of questions here. I'm just going to go through these and ask you because, you know, if the consumer, I'm the kind of person that's going to try. And then whenever I flunk out of that, I'm going to bring it to you. Mm-hmm. And I have a long history of that. What is stabilizer and should I use it in my gas?
5: Stabilizer is an additive that you put in your gas, and it's designed to keep the gas. I'm not a chemist, but it's designed to keep the gas from spoiling as quickly. It still will spoil. It just makes it last longer in storage. But what I tell people is if you're thinking about using stabilizer, don't, because you're probably thinking about, well, how can I just leave gas in the mower and let it sit up until next year? And my answer is don't leave gas in it, and you won't have to worry about stabilizer. Just run the gas out and leave it. That's the best way to leave it.
4: Okay. So that was because I was reading in some places where they want you to keep gas in the lines, but I guess that's for bigger, like tractors.
5: I guess so.
4: But on my lawnmower, I just run it until it quits running and then put it up.
5: Yeah. I mean, if you had a larger machine, like a car with a fuel pump, you know, you're going to have to prime the pump, and that can take a while. So yeah, I could see that. But yeah, no, I just stabilizer. Nah, just
4: no.
5: Just, no.
4: Okay. So how does gas spoil?
5: That is a good question for a chemist, but it goes back to what I was saying about the ethanol. It attracts water vapor, and then it gets nasty. It smells really bad. It goes from like a clear blue color to a brown color.
4: Okay.
5: And it gets thicker and syrupy, and then that syrup starts clogging up everything as it accumulates. It's nasty.
4: Yeah. So don't leave it sitting in there.
5: No.
4: So I should really go in. The only gas things I have are going to be like my blower and my edger. So at the end of the season, well, really, I start using my blower a lot more.
5: Yeah.
4: Whenever all the leaves come down.
5: That's another thing I tell people. A good way to fight having engine trouble is just to use your machines more often.
4: Mm-hmm.
5: In the wintertime, instead of putting your mower up, use it to mulch up leaves and pine needles. And, you know, you're going to use your blower year-round. Power washers, you should be probably using them year-round. Trimmers, maybe not. But just use them often. And if you're not, run the fuel out of them.
4: Yeah. Okay. And you could literally just turn it on and let it sit there, mm-hmm. couldn't you? And it would eventually just mm-hmm. run completely. It's not going to hurt it to let it run completely out.
5: No.
4: Okay. Well, what about spark plugs? What's the lifespan of a spark plug?
5: That's funny. So spark plugs will last years.
4: Okay.
5: Yeah, years. Now, if your engine is starting to burn oil, you'll get carbon deposits on your spark plug, and then your spark will become weaker and weaker. So if you have an engine that smokes, you're probably going to need to deal with your spark plug much more often. But if you've got a clean running engine, spark plugs will last years.
4: Okay. Yeah. A smoky lawnmower, there's something wrong.
5: Yeah. Usually when you see a smoky lawnmower, somebody has put too much oil in it, or you have an issue with the cylinder, like the piston rings or the cylinder is scored, and then oil is seeping through the crankcase up into the combustion chamber and then burning off. And that's really bad news. There's no way to repair that. It just gets worse and worse and worse until you have enough compression loss that the engine won't run anymore.
4: Okay.
5: Yeah.
4: That poor thing.
5: I mean, you technically could repair it if you had enough money, and you'd have to take it to a machine shop. It'd be hundreds and hundreds of dollars.
4: Yeah, just buy another one.
5: Right?
4: Yeah. Yeah. Well, what about the ones that hiccup and backfire?
5: Yeah. Backfiring is usually caused from a timing issue, and that's usually caused from hitting something. Flywheels have something called a Woodruff key, and when you hit something hard enough, it will shear that Woodruff key completely or partially, and it will slightly advance or retard the timing enough, and then it'll start backfiring.
4: Okay. Mm-hmm. I have no idea what you just said, but that was a great explanation.
5: Thank you.
4: I have no idea. Okay, so what about, I can change my spark plugs if I need to, and if it won't fire, that could be a place to start, right? Mm-hmm. If it's not starting up.
5: Yeah, I could actually go over that kind of checklist with you if you like.
4: So yes.
5: For the listeners, if you've got an engine that's not running, first thing I would do, take off the air filter, try to start it with the air filter removed, because a lot of times the air filter is just dirty and it can't get enough air.
4: Can I clean my air filter, or do I need to get a new one?
5: You can, if they're dry, if they've always been dry, you can knock them on the ground and it'll get the dust out of them. But I'd recommend just replacing them.
4: They wouldn't be that expensive.
5: No, they're like $10.
4: Yeah.
5: Now, once it starts, turn it off, because you don't want to run an engine long time without an air filter. But if it still doesn't start, get some ether or starter fluid from the auto parts store.
4: And that's a little spray can that you spray down in there. Mm-hmm.
5: Spray it into the carburetor, the air intake area, and then try to start it again. And if it doesn't start still, I would think it's a spark plug problem. And if it does start, that tells me that your engine's not getting any fuel. So you've got some disconnect between the fuel tank and the carburetor itself. So I would probably think it's a carburetor issue. 99% of the time, it's not the fuel tank, the fuel line, or the fuel filter. It's almost always the carburetor at that point. So,
4: isn't there a little line that you can clean out between... It seems like I did that when I was taking mine apart, and I cleaned out this line. I blew on it. Mm-hmm. I did not suck. Uh-huh. I blew and got all the crud out of it. And once I put it all back together, it did work.
5: Yeah. I mean, I think you might be talking, you could be talking about the fuel line. And then the carburetor has a jet in it that you can clean out and blow out. That
4: okay.
5: might have been,
4: yeah. Who knows? It's been a minute.
5: Yeah.
4: I told you I got an electric one and I've never looked back.
5: Yeah.
4: I take real good care of that thing. I probably need to change the blades on it. That was my next question. Can I sharpen my own blades? Or
5: yeah.
4: Is it worth doing that? Or do I just go buy some new ones?
5: Well, I would buy a new one. Most people, I mean, you're going to save yourself $10 having somebody sharpen it for you. But just easier just to buy a new blade.
4: Buy a new one.
5: But the problem that most people have is getting the old blade off. Because a lot of times it's really on there and you need... a little breaker bar or an impact wrench to get that bolt out of there. And most people don't have access to stuff like that.
4: So yeah.
5: If you can get the bolt out, do that first and then get yourself a new blade. But
4: don't buy the blade first.
5: Right. Try to get the bolt out first, because that's going to, yeah.
4: Yeah. And then if I can't get it out, I've got to call you, right?
5: Yeah. Yeah.
4: Yeah. And if somebody wanted to get in touch with you, how do you recommend we find you, Andrew?
5: I don't take calls, but I text only 769-257-8885. And then you can also Google Fonder and Small Engine Repair or Jackson Small Engine Repair. I'm usually at the top of the list.
4: You are, because I looked you up today.
5: Yeah, I'm usually number one ranked in the city. So just small engine near me and you should be able to find me.
4: Okay. And then I could bring it over. Would you take my blade off if it's on an electric lawnmower?
5: I do, yeah, and I'll sharpen those for you.
4: Oh, you do sharpen?
5: Sharpen blades.
4: Oh, nice. Mm-hmm. I did not know that. Well, and the thing that every once in a while I have these dogs and... And my puppy likes to chew on rocks. And so she'll take a rock out into the middle of the yard, and I don't know that it's there until I go across it with my lawnmower. Mm-hmm. And so I know that those blades are dinged up and need to be changed.
5: Yeah. I can do that.
4: Yeah. Well, I roll mine up. I have to, instead of trying to turn it over, I will roll it up. I've got these things, a ramp,
5: yeah,
4: and I'll roll it up on the ramp, and then I can lay down underneath it and see everything. Mm-hmm. Try to clean it up, too.
5: Yeah, that's smart.
4: Can I take a water hose to an engine on a lawnmower, or should I just use a blower or something to clean it up?
5: You talk about, like, spraying the engine directly?
4: Yeah, just to clean it up. I like stuff clean.
5: Yeah, you can. You can. Just don't spray the air filter area.
4: Okay.
5: Yeah. You don't want to destroy your air filter or get water in the engine.
4: Right. Do you recommend cleaning a lawnmower after we use it?
5: Yeah.
4: Every time?
5: If you've got, the personality type that can remember to do that, yeah, go for it. Definitely. And it helps with heat dissipation too, getting all that dirt off the engine. So it does actually do something.
4: I use a blower. I've got one of those little handheld DeWalt blowers that I blow everything off whenever. I need to turn it up and get all the wet grass from underneath
5: that's
4: as
5: actually
4: well.
5: Way more important is getting the wet grass off, because that'll destroy your deck and your blade. So
4: okay, because it'll just hold moisture.
5: Mm-hmm. Just rot the deck out.
4: Holy cow.
5: Yeah.
4: What are some other things I should do to make sure this thing lasts me a minute?
5: Like I said, change the oil, air filter. Don't hit your rocks if you can help it.
4: If I can help it, yeah. Crazy dog.
5: Yeah, that's about it. Say a prayer, a couple of Hail Marys.
4: Yeah,
5: you know,
4: and see how it goes.
5: Yeah, yeah.
4: Well, I know that you're not working on these battery operated things yet, is
5: right.
4: What you said.
5: Yeah, yeah. I'm just holding out as long as I can.
4: Yeah. Well, you let me know, because, well, mine hasn't needed anything, and I've really enjoyed, it's quieter, mm-hmm. You know, it's not nearly as loud, although I do love the smell of cut grass in a lawnmower. I don't know.
5: Yeah,
4: it's just a great
5: wonderful.
4: Smell.
5: I love that smell, too.
4: It's a southern smell.
5: Mm-hmm.
4: I wonder if they have that everywhere in the nation, or if it's just here. I don't know. They don't have it where I'm going in Canada, because I'm going to an island, so we don't cut the grass there. He just lets everything grow.
5: Oh, that sounds nice.
4: Okay, so in your shop, what do you see the most of, and what are the biggest problems that are coming through the door?
5: Almost every customer that comes through the door is having issues with their engine not starting. And the number one thing is always, it ran perfect last year. I went out to start it now, and it's not running. I don't understand. And that is like classic carburetor issue. Let it sit up with the fuel in it, and then the fuel goes bad and clogs up the carburetor.
4: So you're pretty busy in the spring.
5: Yeah.
4: When everybody's trying to get going.
5: Yeah, I call it March Madness.
4: Oh, well, it is March Madness for you, I'm sure.
5: Yeah, it's insane.
4: What's coming in now? Generators?
5: Still mowers.
4: Really?
5: Yeah, still mowers right now. I do get a lot more generators as the weather cools off, and then power washers. Still getting mowers. I will get mowers from March until October. That's kind of like the busy season.
4: Yeah. So. Are you doing the riding lawnmowers as well?
5: I have. I've started working on them recently. I've always known how to work on them. I just didn't want to deal with the headache, but I've started working on them. But on a case-by-case basis, if it's something I'm like, I don't want to get into that, I'll just say like, hey, that's not something I can take on right now. Here's where you can take it, kind of thing.
4: So. Right. So what's the difference between a zero turn and just a regular, I don't know, what the old lawnmower that my granddaddy had, riding lawnmower.
5: Lawn tractor. I think it's a lot to do with how it's set up. So in a lawn tractor, you have a steering wheel, and a zero turn, you have two control arms, kind of like you would control a tank in a way. And then you have the hydrostatic transmissions there that are running the rear wheels instead of like a belt-driven axle like you would have on a riding mower. Zero turns sit a lot lower to the ground. They tend to have larger decks. They're faster, and they're a heck of a lot more expensive.
4: They're very expensive.
5: Yeah,
4: several years ago was looking into that. I wasn't going to do it for my house. I just got curious, and I thought, I'm just going to see. So these guys that now are cutting my grass and using that, they need to cut a lot of lawns to pay for that lawnmower.
5: Yeah.
4: And they want it to last a really long time, so taking care of it's kind of a big deal.
5: Right, right. Yeah, those landscape guys usually take really good care of their stuff. Like you said, they have to, because it's their bread and butter.
4: Yeah, that's how they're making their money.
5: Mm-hmm.
4: What's coming in now? To everything?
5: Just mostly mowers, carburetor issues, and
4: do you have a waiting list? What's your turnover time?
5: I usually tell people around a week to a week and a half.
4: That's not bad.
5: To get to it, but you know, it's, people still balk at that and be like, "Oh, I'm going to go somewhere else." And I'm like, "Okay,
4: okay,
5: yeah, if you want it?" But, you know, why have you gotten to this yet? Well, you know, there are a whole bunch of people I got to get to before you. You know,
4: and you've got some very loyal customers, yeah. People that've been using you for a minute,
5: yeah, a decade or more. So yeah,
4: that happens with me. I'll have folks that I've been inspecting houses for 20 something years now, mm-hmm. and I'll get a call and, "Oh yeah, you did my home inspection 10 or 15 years ago." And those are the kinds of folks I love, you know.
5: Yeah.
4: I love working with those. Mm-hmm. I don't remember them,
5: yeah.
4: but I do love working
5: yeah,
4: with them.
5: Yeah, yeah.
4: I mean, it's been a while on yeah. something like that. Well, I did want to talk about, you know, on this doesn't have anything to do with small engine repair, but it does have to do with, we can do everything in the world to try to take care of our stuff and still things go wrong. Mm-hmm. You know, you can do that with a lawnmower and it just quits working. And it's just, it's gone. It's had its, everything has a shelf life. Mm-hmm. Well, about 20 years ago, I had my sewer line redone and I went from cast iron to PVC. I tell people that all the time. I talk about it in my home inspections. And a couple of weeks ago when I had company, it backed up and I had the plumber come over and our friends from Ford Plumbing came over and cleaned it out. Come to find out, I've got a belly in the front yard. You know what that is, Marissa? A belly in the front yard?
6: I've heard it a few times when our friends have been
4: home. When Patton or Crockett have been on the show. Mm-hmm. Well, it's a dip in the line, basically. And that dip is just, it's just the ground shifts, as it does here in Mississippi. Mm-hmm. Shifting ground. The ground has shifted. And so now I think we're going to have to dig up my front yard.
5: Are you just going to replace that section or do the whole thing?
4: No, just the section, okay. Hopefully.
5: Yeah, good.
4: My biggest concern, and I guess I need to call Alan Martinson, is the big oak tree that's right there.
5: Yeah.
4: And they almost killed it when they put that new line in the first time. And it took me a while to make sure that that tree lived. So I'm the backhoe in the front yard.
5: Yeah. You know, I've got a buddy who sells these mini excavators in Florence. His name's Two Combs. And he's got a shop. And he buys these things and he gets them shipped over from China in containers. And they're like $3,000 or $4,000 for an excavator, but you're gonna spend that much to have somebody else
4: Buy
5: one from him and then you'll have an excavator.
4: Oh my gosh,
5: end.
4: That would be a YouTube thing right there.
5: Yeah.
4: It's me on an excavator.
5: Yeah.
4: Okay.
5: You don't even need a license to buy one. Go for it, Pam.
4: Oh, I would be so dangerous. I'd be digging up everybody's yard. Okay, folks, this is Fix It 101 on MPB Think Radio. 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
6: For Horn Lake and the northern counties, we're looking pretty good through the weekend. Mid-90s for this afternoon and a lot of sunshine. Overnight will be clear. We'll dip down to about 70, and then we get mid-90s and sunny skies again on Sunday. Starkville and the central counties, upper 90s and sunshine, down to 70 and clear for the overnight hours. A little more humid on Sunday, sunny and mid to upper 90s. For Natchez and the southern and coastal areas, about 90 today with a few showers or thunderstorms. Mid-70s and a good chance of rain overnight, some showers and thunderstorms on Sunday. Heavy rain possible, upper 80s. I'm meteorologist Steve Hamilton. 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

0: From NPR and WBEZ Chicago, this is Wait, Wait, Don't Tell Me, the NPR News Quiz. I'm Alzo Slade.
1: And I'm Peter Sagal. Years from now, our grandchildren will ask us, what did you do in the Great Trade War, Grandpa? And we'll say, we looked at the ground and hoped nobody would notice us. We'll ask about the war to make the world safer, maple syrup. Plus, Carissa Hendricks, the alter ego of magician Lucy Darling, tells us how a great wig can lead to great things. And Alzo Slade reacts when I ask him to listen to my first rap mixtape.
0: Oh my God. Oh my God. Oh no.
1: We'll ask who is really appalled and by what on our quiz coming up right after this hour's news.
2: Live from NPR News in Washington, I'm Louise Schiavone. Rescue efforts continue in Nepal, where the death toll from a catastrophic flood stands at more than 600, with nearly 3,000 people still missing. Californians Anjana Raja and her husband were on a bus at the China-Nepal border when the rushing water, ice, mud, and debris wiped out entire villages. She says there was no time to think, and she grabbed her husband and ran.
3: It just came like a roar. It sucked a bunch of buses, SUVs, people, the base camp, everything.
2: She says she told her husband at that moment,
3: I just said, leave the bus right away or we're going to die.
2: Relief efforts are underway as helicopters ferry survivors from the region hit by disaster 4 days ago. Other airborne relief carries boxes and bags of aid, including clothes, instant noodles, crackers, and rice. The State Department is taking steps to send some diplomats back to the posts in the Middle East. But the U.S. is still encouraging Americans to avoid travel to countries that have been hit by Iranian fire in that war. NPR's Michelle Kellerman has the latest.
4: In the early days of the war, as Iran struck U.S. interests across the Persian Gulf region, the U.S. evacuated diplomats and their families, leaving only enough staff for emergency services for Americans. Under ordered and authorized departures, as they're known, diplomats receive housing allowances to stay in the U.S. to work remotely. But that's only supposed to last 180 days. Now the department is sending some diplomats back. In Qatar, family members may join the U.S. government employees. In Kuwait and Bahrain, only family members 18 years and older can go. The U.S. is still discouraging American citizens from traveling to these countries amid uncertainty over the war. Michelle Kellerman, NPR News, the State Department.
2: In the Middle East, local health officials say Israeli strikes and fire in Gaza have killed three Palestinians and wounded others. Israel's military charged that a Hamas commander was hiding in a hospital there. Stocks dipped on Friday, but as NPR's Scott Horsley reports, all the major market indexes still ended.

0: child safety agreement, users under age 18 cannot be on Facebook or Instagram more than 2 hours a day. Notifications will be muted during school hours, and Meta will step up its age verification process. But what are kids saying about the prospect of new rules? NPR's Ava Berger spoke to some young people to get their take.
1: Today's teenagers are savvy technology users, and they know it. Meta says they're investing in stronger technology to make sure kids are following the age and use restrictions. But NPR spoke to teens who said their age group will just find a way around any new restrictions, because they always have. 13-year-old Sonali Sadaya lives in Washington State. She said there are plenty of workarounds, like changing time zones to avoid screen time limitations.
2: We're the people that are on, like, know how to use technology the most. So they're really, really simple ways to get around this kind of stuff.
1: After all, kids can always go to another app. They have plenty to choose from. Ava Berger, NPR News.
0: In Nashville tonight, Grand Ole Opry will honor Dolly Parton and her vast impact on country music with a special tribute celebrating her life and times. Parton died at age 80 after a brief battle with cancer. Some ticket sale proceeds will go to Parton's Imagination Library. The project has provided hundreds of millions of free books to children. The show will be live streamed. I'm Louise Schiavone, NPR News, Washington.
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7: 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I'm the number one pick in your fantasy NPR draft, Alzo Slade. 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
8: Thank you, Alzo. Thank you, everybody. Great to be back with you. Great to see you. Thank you so much. But before we get started, we just want to pay tribute to the great Dolly Parton, who we lost this week, all week. Yeah, we feel the same. And as I'm sure you've seen, all week people have been coming forward with stories we didn't know about her incredible generosity. She gave to disaster relief. She started literacy campaigns. In fact, when you put on your winter coat for the first time in a month or so and find $20 in the pocket, turns out she put that there. Later on, we're going to be talking to magician Carissa Hendricks, better known as her alter ego, Lucy Darling. But right now, it's your turn to call in and play our games. The number is 1-888-WAIT-WAIT. That's 1-888-924-8924. Let's welcome our first listener contestant. Hi, you're on Wait, Wait, Don't Tell Me.
9: Hello, Peter. My name is Francis, and I am from Troutdale, Oregon.
8: Troutdale, Oregon?
9: Yeah.
8: We have people who presume to know Troutdale. I myself don't believe them. What do you do in Troutdale?
9: Right now, I help take care of people that need help. Basically, as my manager describes it, I take a bunch of old men on back.

0: dates, just to make sure that they get out of the house.
1: Oh, wow. So you pick up old men in their...
2: Wait a minute.
1: Hold on. All right. You pick them up in your car and you transport them, is what I'm trying to say. Well, welcome to the show, Francis. Let me introduce you to our panel this week. First up, it's a comedian whose album Yell Joy is available on Blonde Medicine. It's Joelle Nicole Johnson.
3: Hello.
0: Hello.
1: Next, an actor and writer who can be seen in the acclaimed improv show Two Square at UCB New York on September 23rd. It's Peter Gross.
4: Hi.
0: Hi, Peter.
1: And her podcast is Handsome, and you can see her perform in Rochester, New York on August 29th and up in Calgary, Canada on August 30th. It's Tig Notaro.
5: Hello, Tig.
3: Hello, sir.
1: So, Francis, welcome to the show. You're going to play Who's Alzo this time. Alzo Slade is going to read you three quotations from this week's news. If you can correctly identify or explain two of them, you will win our prize. Any voice from the show you might choose for your voicemail. Are you ready to go?
0: I am ready.
1: All right, here's your first quote. It's Canadian politician Doug Ford reacting to someone who put a 50% tariff on everything his country exports.
2: He can kiss my ass.
1: Who started a trade war with Canada this week?
0: I believe it's Donald Trump.
1: Yes, Donald Trump. President Trump did that. After the U.S. launched massive tariffs against Canada last week, Canada fought back with massive tariffs of their own. It looks to be a prolonged fight. But it was a nice moment of diplomacy when Trump repeated all his dumb threats in French for the Quebecois community. Are you going to rally to the cause, guys, and get domestic maple syrup?
3: If that's what it takes.
1: Really? Yeah. You're willing to make any sacrifice?
3: Absolutely.
4: Right. It might be a nice time for bootlegging again, though.
1: Really?
4: It'd be nice to see that come back, right? That was really fun during Prohibition.
1: Yeah.
4: No offense to people in Vermont or other places where there's maple syrup, but I'm just in it for the smuggling. I don't really care what I'm smuggling.
3: You're going to get angry emails for sure.
4: Yeah, definitely.
1: No, I mean, we joke, but Americans are about to find out how much stuff is made in Canada when the price skyrockets. Cars, dishwashers, toilet paper.
4: What?
1: And that's bad because without toilet paper, my backup plan was the dishwasher.
4: It's almost the NHL season, too. Are there, like, hockey players not allowed to come down to the United States?
1: It's really terrible. They had to leave them at the border. I don't know. I mean, and it doesn't make any sense because Trump first said the tariffs were about Canada's discriminatory trade practices, and then it was about their unfair labor laws. Now he says it's about stopping Canada from getting a nuclear weapon.
6: It's weird because I can't imagine maple syrup being any more expensive. Like, has anybody purchased fresh maple syrup? It costs as much as a car. Like,
1: it's true.
3: What kind of car are you buying?
4: She buys expensive syrup and cheap cars. Yeah. Right in the middle.
1: Now Canada, as you heard, that was Doug Ford, the Premier of Ontario, and as you heard, they're being rather defiant, so Trump got mad and this week issued an executive order to rename Lake Ontario Lake America.
2: Oh, yeah.
1: No, wait a minute. No, guys, to be honest, to be fair, Lake America sounds like a great place to get on your pontoon boat and drink about 50 beers.
6: It also sounds like a place you go to die.
1: Lake America?
6: Yeah, because there's a lake. What's that lake, Alzo, in Georgia that everybody keep dying in?
3: Lake America?
2: Lake America.
6: It's Lake Rainier.
2: Oh,
6: and
2: yeah.
6: Every year, a bunch of white people go to Lake Rainier, and you never hear from them again. And black people keep telling y'all to stop going to Lake Rainier, so I'm not going to Lake Rainier or Lake America.
1: I mean, it was a little bit of a low blow, and Canada decided to get back at us by calling that thing that poops all over your local park an America goose. All right, your next quote is a customer watching her Amazon package get delivered.
2: Oh my God. Oh no.
1: She was watching as the package was dropped into a swimming pool by a what?
0: I think I'm gonna need a hint.
1: Well, if it's dropped from a height, it has to be being delivered by something in the air. What would that be?
0: Oh, a drone.
1: A drone, yes. Amazon announced. Give it up for Francis. Amazon announced that it is expanding its drone aerial delivery service to 500 American cities, and America's new favorite pastime is watching videos of the drones completely screwing it up. They're dropping packages in pools, in ponds, in the middle of the street. So far, nobody has been hurt, but you can always order a bowling ball for your enemy and hope for the best.
4: Yeah, what about all the delivery people who are people who usually deliver the packages? They're going to do what now? Just job-wise, what are they going to do now?
1: I imagine they'll probably, the way these things work, is have to follow the drones around and pick up the packages from the street and the pool and the gutter.
4: Yeah.
2: Well, you know somebody's going to jailbreak one of the drones and it's like, yo, I got three drones for sale. They're going to be going to the barbershops and the beauty shops. You want a drone? Is that an Amazon? No.
4: No, this is a Damazon drone.
3: Can you buy a drone from Amazon?
1: That would be funny if a drone brought a drone.
3: That's what I was just thinking.
1: Yeah, possible, I guess.
3: Yeah.
1: Why not?
4: And then while it's flying, it's like saying to the other drone, this is so weird.
1: All right, Francis, here is your last quote.
2: It's good for the planet if I skip the salad.
1: That was a commenter in the Washington Post talking about their opinion that what common food might not actually be good for us.
0: Oh, I mean, first, I want to go for lettuce.
1: Yes, it's lettuce, yes. We've been talking about lettuce and why we shouldn't eat it. Apparently, even when it's not diseased, we shouldn't eat it. The Washington Post says it's time for us to stop eating lettuce because it's wasteful and actually has no nutritional value. Experts claim that most of the time, lettuce is just a delivery method for dressing. That's obviously not true. Sometimes there's bacon. And the nutritionist says the problem with lettuce is that it's mostly water. Meanwhile, Taylor Farms is like, yeah, water. That's the problem with lettuce.
4: It's mostly water and the rest is poop. But a lot of things are mostly water. Celery is mostly water.
1: Right.
4: Like a cucumber is mostly water. Humans are mostly water.
1: And I eat humans all the time. Yeah.
4: Is there going to be another way that people can ingest ranch dressing?
1: just chug it from the bottle, I guess. I mean, the nutritionist who's making this case says the solution is simple. Just swap lettuce, which has no nutritional value, for lentils.
4: What?
1: Lentils. It's not the same thing. Nobody wants a BLT where the L is a lentil.
4: Was he just doing this alphabetically?
1: Pretty much. No, lentils apparently are good for you.
6: Yeah.
1: They have a lot of fiber, so you'll still spend an hour in the toilet, but for a good reason.
3: High protein. Yeah.
1: You like your lentils?
3: I love my lentils.
1: You're a vegan, right?
3: I am, but I didn't want to announce it publicly. Yeah. I like to choose when I corner people and tell them all about it.
1: Right. Also, how did Francis do in our quiz?
2: Perfect score, 3 out of 3.
1: Well done, Francis.
0: Thank you.
1: Thanks for calling, and thanks for that good work you do. Right now, panel, it is time for you to answer some questions about this week's news. Joyelle, when Universal Studios in Southern California built a new state-of-the-art roller coaster, they promised all the people who live nearby that it was engineered to be nearly silent. And it is. But the neighbors say the park did not account for what specific noise?
6: People screaming?
1: Exactly right. The engineers who built the new Fast and Furious coaster at Universal Studios eliminated the clatter of the wheels and the whining of the motor, but they forgot about the of the customers. So now every 30 seconds, neighbors say the air is filled with people screaming in terror.
4: With no context. Yeah. With no roller coaster sound to make it make sense.
1: Yeah. And Universal Studios is getting nowhere with the sign they put up saying, keep your hands inside the car and your emotions inside your body. They're going to need other solutions, like gag the passengers, or every car comes equipped with a stern librarian.
4: Now all I hear is shushing. This neighborhood sucks. First it was screaming, now it's shushing.
3: That's even worse.
1: Coming up, power corrupts, but power also needs a friend in our Bluff the Listener game. Call 1-888-WAIT-WAIT-TO-PLAY. We'll be back in a minute with more of Wait, Wait, Don't Tell Me from NPR.
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2: 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From NPR and WBEZ Chicago, this is Wait, Wait, Don't Tell Me, the NPR News Quiz. I'm Alzo Slade. We're playing this week with Tig Notaro, Peter Gross, and Joelle Nicole Johnson. And here again is your host at the Studebaker Theater in Chicago, Illinois, Peter Sagal.
1: Thank you, Alzo. Thank you so much. Right now it's time for the Wait, Wait, Don't Tell Me Bluff the Listener game. Call 1-888-WAIT-WAIT to play our game in the air. Hi, you're on Wait, Wait, Don't Tell Me.
8: Hi, this is Casey from Pittsburgh.
1: Hey, I love Pittsburgh. What do you do there?
8: I work in the arts, and my spouse and I are trying to raise a four-year-old.
1: Okay.
9: Good luck.
1: I recommend watering them twice a day.
8: We're trying. We did almost give birth to him at the Philly 2021 show that you guys did.
1: Oh, wow. When we were in Philadelphia. Oh, yeah. That was one of the first shows we did out of the pandemic, and you were there, like, very pregnant?
8: Yeah, and then I had to leave early and try to get back to the car, which was like 5 miles away.
1: Oh my God.
8: It was great.
1: Did you give birth on the way?
8: I did not, luckily. No.
1: Okay, I'm glad. Well, it's nice to have you with us, Casey. You're going to play our game in which you have to tell truth from fiction. Alzo, what is Casey's topic?
2: Everybody needs somebody.
1: This week, someone in power revealed a secret relationship, but thankfully, this one makes you say, huh, rather than, ooh. Our panelists are going to tell you about it. Pick the one who's telling the truth and you'll win our prize, the voice of your choice on your voicemail. Are you ready to play?
8: Yeah.
1: All right. First, let's hear from Joelle Nicole Johnson.
10: The town of Bantry in County Cork, Ireland is beautifully benign. It's a sleepy seaside village without enough gays for Grindr. The police don't even carry guns. Gasps an American. Consequently, the police superintendent, Cornelius Crowley, is bored. He walks the entirety of the tiny town daily in search of crime, but it wasn't until his herring sandwich went missing one afternoon that he had a thief in his midst. When he identified the culprit as a local seagull, he became obsessed with investigating seagull crimes. One particular seagull has drawn the most of his ire, a sturdy lad. His name is Carl. Cornelius claims Carl is a menace to society, but his family ain't sure. I'm pretty sure he loves that bird, commented his wife, who has listened to hours of Cornelius complaining about Carl. His coworkers claim that his relationship with Carl has given him a, quote, new lease on life and a sparkle in his eye. One shop owner who watched Cornelius track Carl for an entire day commented, it's just like Harrison Ford and Tommy Lee Jones in The Fugitive. At a certain point, it's like, guys, y'all should kiss. Cornelius and Carl will continue to be Bantry's odd couple, which truly gives a new meaning to the phrase, no harm, no foul.
1: The superintendent of a small town in Ireland becomes obsessed with his nemesis, Carl the Seagull. Your next story of a covert connection comes from Peter Gross.
4: Famous Dutch boarding school Rotterdam Preparatory Academy was rocked by scandal this week when the headmaster, Jan van Omen, revealed that his trusted advisor, Sophie, is actually a chalkboard eraser. 20 years ago, when Von Ohman was a math teacher, he was working on a complex math problem on a massive chalkboard. Think A Beautiful Mind or someone trying to count all of Elon Musk's children. His eraser slipped and erased part of his calculations. He was horrified until he realized that what got erased was actually a mistake that was preventing him from solving the problem. And from that point on, the eraser, who he named Sophie, after an ex-girlfriend who never believed in him, never left his side. When Jan was promoted to headmaster, he asked if he could have his advisor, Sophie, on the payroll. They wanted to keep me happy, so they said yes, Von Ohman told the website Holland Today. It's not like I lied. No one specifically asked me if Sophie was a person. His secret was discovered this week when a student asked to meet the famous Sophie, and Von Ohman opened a desk drawer to reveal an eraser with googly eyes and a tiny blonde wig, saying, "Here, you are the first person to meet my beautiful Sophie, and now that I'm doing this, I'm realizing this is quite insane and I'm going to be fired."
1: A Dutch headmaster reveals an intense relationship with a chalkboard eraser. Your last story of a furtive friend comes from Tig Notaro.
3: Sanae Takaichi, the Prime Minister of Japan, is known for working on weekends and only sleeping 3 hours a night. So, sounds like a very diligent bummer. She admitted this week that while the long hours have gotten a little lonely, she's recently made a new friend, the cockroach living in her house. In a story that makes you think, maybe 3 hours of sleep isn't enough. The Prime Minister took to social media to explain how she came across her tiny, disgusting friend and screamed at first. The start of any good relationship. I mean, I get it. Who doesn't want a friend who skitters around and eats all your garbage and secretly has hundreds of more friends hiding nearby? Her staffers had the cockroach removed because it was a cockroach. She says, quote, "I felt relieved, but also a little lonely, or maybe sad. I wish her well and recommend maybe getting a dog and a life."
1: All right, so one of these people in authority turned out to have an interesting relationship that we had not known about. Was it from Jael Nicole Johnson, a police superintendent in Ireland who has an obsession with a seagull named Carl? From Peter Gross, the headmaster of a school in Holland who revealed that their closest advisor was a chalkboard eraser? Or from Tig Notaro, the Prime Minister of Japan had a beautiful, if brief, relationship with a cockroach in her official residence? Which of these was the real story we found in the news?
8: I am going to go with Tig's story about the cockroach.
1: You're going to go with Tig's story about the Japanese prime minister and their tiny little now dead pet. All right. Well, to bring you the real story, we spoke to an expert.
9: That does not make sense to an exterminator's mind. Cockroaches have been known to spread diseases.
1: That was Tony Hernandez, exterminator and manager at Pest Control Chicago, who we called to get an opinion about the Japanese prime minister and her late roach. Congratulations, Casey. You got it right. You earned a point for Tig, simply for telling the truth. You've won our prize, the voice of your choice on your voicemail. Thank you so much for playing with us today.
8: Thank you. Thank you so much.
11: Just call out my name.
1: And now the game we call Not My Job. Carissa Hendricks has done about everything one can do as a circus artist and as a performer, including, and this is true, setting the world record for holding a lit torch in their mouth. But it was when they put on a beehive wig and a cocktail dress and became magician Lucy Darling that they took the internet and now the world by storm. Carissa Hendricks, welcome to Wait, Wait, Don't Tell Me. Carissa, I feel we need to start with a question that's on everybody's mind right now. How long did you have to hold a flaming torch in your mouth to set the record?
12: So I set the new record at 2 minutes and 1 second, which is embarrassing because the old record was only 1 minute and 32 seconds. So I hurt myself longer than was necessary. Marco Frigatti, who was the official from Guinness, he was supposed to be counting down my time so that I wouldn't do more than I absolutely needed to. But at about 50 seconds, he stopped counting. So I just kept going and was able to push through the record. Although I watched it, it was done on an Italian TV show called La Show del Record. And I watched it about 6 months later. I had spent 6 months just being so mad at him for not giving me this like anchor point. And I watched the episode and he had counted the whole time. But it was so painful, my brain had blocked out all the noise. So I had been carrying around this absolutely unreasonable rage for this poor Italian man for 6 months.
1: That seems, I understand.
2: But he could have said something at a minute 33.
4: Yeah, exactly. Yeah, he could have waved his arms.
6: Congratulations.
4: What's the international symbol for take the fire out of your mouth?
1: Does it hurt?
12: It hurts. It hurts a lot. Here's the thing. If you're doing basic fire-eating tricks, there's a lot of science to it. The fire triangle, all you have to do is remove the spark, the oxygen, or the fuel, and if your mouth, you can close it around a torch, and you basically snuff the fire out. And if you're doing it correctly, you can do it without injuring yourself. Except, if you're trying to beat a world record, then there's basically no way to do that without injuring yourself. My teeth heated up so much that the bone inside was hot enough to burn the space between my teeth and my gums, and my whole mouth swole up, but they gave me a medal, so it was...
1: There you are, okay.
2: I was... I'm still confused.
3: A medal, yes. a medal, meaning a medal bone to replace what...
2: So you don't get paid anything to break the world record?
12: No, it's just about the glory.
1: Yeah. Has your record been broken? Has anybody else, like, risen up to challenge you?
12: I have not had the desire to Google it. I don't want to know, but also, if somebody beats it, they can have it.
1: I know that you studied circus and all kinds of other things. Do you have any other amazing skills that we may not know about?
12: I was an acrobat for a while. My favorite weird thing I ever did was I did an act years and years ago where I would hold on, like I'd be suspended by an aerial rig and be hula hooping a fire hoop. So it'd be like fire on a hoop while I was clenching fire torches in my toes. I only did that one summer because not only was it painful, but people didn't get it because of how it didn't make any sense.
1: That's the problem with being a great artist like yourself. People just don't understand what you're trying to say. If you had a message and the message was, I am on fire, and nobody understood.
12: They didn't get it.
1: All right, magic. However, you can do all these things, but the thing that you have become extraordinarily well known for, or at least your dear friend Lucy Darling has become remarkably well known for, is magic. And it's my understanding that you were performing in a variety of different guises or personas until Lucy arrived. And can you tell me where Lucy came from?
12: Absolutely. So I've been a huge fan of old Hollywood movies for a long time. You know, bringing up baby, what a way to go, like watching old Zsa Zsa Gabor movies and Mae West. I love these things. And I always had wanted to do something in that style. And right before this, the winter right before I started working on it was when Zsa Zsa Gabor passed away. And it made me realize, oh, you know, this is the last of those women, those like effortless, clever, stunning, like bon vivant style women from that era. And I just, it felt this, you know, I was compelled, you know, like this call to action. I refused to let that energy be gone from the world, even if it meant that I had to carry a tiny piece of it with me.
3: I'm carrying it too.
6: Zsa Zsa didn't kick you, she slapped you.
1: So for anyone who hasn't seen Lucy Darling perform, can you describe her?
12: I can try. Lucy is sort of like a 1940s, like almost Loki-style character. Huh. She's a little evil. She is going to... my favorite thing about doing Lucy is it's drag, but it is all the parts of drag that I love most, which are like the silly, like almost mean things where you sort of push the audience a little bit. And I really tried to create a character that was like right on the line before you know it's drag. So it's deliberately a little bit ambiguous, where if you know it's drag, you're like, oh, that's drag. But if not, I can kind of trick people into not going to see it who don't know that they like drag yet.
1: Wow. You're like an entry level. You're like the first puff of a drug.
12: Exactly. You know what? I like to think of myself as the Neil deGrasse Tyson of drag. You know?
2: Yeah.
4: All right.
2: Well. This administration doesn't like you at all.
4: No,
12: no, no. No. So, and I'm Canadian, so it's even worse.
4: So no.
1: Yeah.
12: Next by time the way, there's an extra 50% fee on any of my shows all of a sudden.
1: So, Carissa Hendricks, it is a pleasure to talk to you. We have invited you here to play a game we're calling
2: Try Eating This Fire.
12: Oh,
1: so
12: no.
1: You're a world record fire eater, so we thought we'd ask you about Flamin' Hot Cheetos and other spicy snacks. Get 2 out of 3 right, you'll win our prize for one of our listeners. Also, who is Carissa Hendricks playing for?
2: Ryan and Don Himmel of Windsor, California.
1: All right. Ready to play? Here's your first question.
12: I'm ready.
1: In 2025, a Flamin' Hot Cheeto that was shaped like the Pokemon character Charizard sold on eBay for almost $88,000. 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B, eBay took a commission of $45,000, over 50% of the sale price? Or C, that wasn't the highest price someone paid for a Flamin' Hot Cheeto?
12: Oh my gosh. Okay, as somebody who is dealing a lot with ticketing fees right now, I want to say the fee one, but I also know people are terrible with money, so I'm going to say it's that somebody paid more for a Cheeto.
1: That's right! In 2017, a Cheeto that looked like Harambe sold for just under $100,000, proving your point, Carissa. All right, here's your next question. Once you get used to Flamin' Hot, you might want to up the ante, and Doritos is here for you with which of these? A, Doritos Roulette, a snack pack where 1 in 6 chips was painfully spicy. B, Doritos Lime and Lyme Disease flavor. Or C, Doritos Sharpened Corners Edition.
12: You know what? Based on the Doritos I've eaten, all three of those are correct. I'm going to go with the roulette one.
1: You're right again, Carissa. You know what people want. They want a little danger when they're snacking. It was so
12: and
1: much
12: no Lyme disease.
1: Right. No Lyme disease. It was so much fun, apparently. A school in the UK had to ban Doritos roulette after it sent one kid to the hospital. Oh, you don't find that amusing, eh? All right, well.
12: They're just shocked that's in the UK and not in America.
1: Exactly, yeah. Right. All right, here's your last question. We wouldn't have the Flamin' Hot flavor if the Cheeto had never been invented. What happy accident led to the creation of the Cheeto? Was it A, in the 1930s, a farmer was cleaning out a clogged animal feed grinder, and somehow the first ever Cheeto popped out? B, a police station in Boston was using orange dust to do fingerprinting, and when they couldn't get it off, inspiration struck. Or C, in the 1970s, the CIA created it while attempting to develop something more addictive than heroin.
12: I'm going to say trying to create something more addictive.
1: No, it was actually the animal feed grinder.
12: That's
1: presumably the guy was trying to clean out the grinder by feeding some like grains or something through it, and these little things popped out, and he said, huh. And he ate it.
4: And you know what? They still make it the old-fashioned way.
1: They do.
4: So just think about that, kids, when you're popping a Cheeto in your mouth.
1: Also, how did Carissa do in our quiz?
2: They did enough. 2 out of 3 is good for me.
1: Good for me as well. Carissa Hendricks is the award-winning magician behind the amazing and sophisticated Lucy Darling. You can see Carissa and Lucy on tour starting in September. Carissa Hendricks, thank you so much for joining us on Wait, Wait, Don't Tell Me. And say hello to Lucy, and I'll see her when she's here.
12: Hey.
1: Bye-bye.
2: Bye.
13: She's just a girl and she's on fire. Hotter than a fantasy.
1: In just a minute, just when you thought it was safe to go back to your hotel room, that's in our Listener Limerick Challenge. Call 1-888-WAIT-WAIT to join us on air. We'll be back in a minute with more of Wait, Wait, Don't Tell Me from NPR.
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2: 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From NPR and WBEZ Chicago, this is Wait, Wait, Don't Tell Me, the NPR News Quiz. I'm Alzo Slade. We're playing this week with Tig Notaro, Joelle Nicole Johnson, and Peter Gross. And here again is your host at the Studebaker Theater in Chicago, Illinois, Peter Sagal.
19: Thank you so much, Alzo. Thank you, everybody. Thank you so much. In just a minute, play the game Limerick fans everywhere call The Only Thing We Have Left. It's the Listener Limerick Challenge. If you'd like to play, give us a call at 1-888-WAIT-WAIT. That's 1-888-924-8924. Right now, panel, some more questions for you from the week's news. Tig, parents at a Kentucky middle school suspect that a map of the United States that was given to the students there might have been AI-generated after they noticed that what was incorrect?
3: The shape.
19: I'm going to give it to you because everything was incorrect. Kentucky, the state where the school is, was labeled Veneki. Louisiana was Lukong. South Carolina was Sorth Quanto.
4: Why do you need to AI generate a map? Like, right. aren't there places that just make maps that are not wrong?
19: Or can't you just Google map of the United States, yeah. look at it, make print sure it's spelled out. Right, and print it? But no, that's how it goes. The map was part of a packet of materials given out to students, which also included an apparently AI-generated periodic table full of completely botched elements. Boy, stories like this are worth their weight in gore world. Peter, finally, there's something to take the stress out of getting to know someone. A new app that will do what before a first date?
4: Like do a background check on somebody?
19: Exactly right. Oh, yeah? A background check. A new website will run a full background check on your date before you meet them. It's a great way to answer the question, is he just being charmingly mysterious about his past or does he have a bunch of DUIs? The site uses publicly available information to compile a comprehensive background check, which is what female friends have literally been doing for years. I mean, don't even try this unless you can send me a screenshot of his homecoming date from 20 years ago, you amateurs.
4: There should be something that's like, do you look like one of this person's exes? I feel like I've known a bunch of people recently where... like you see their new person and you're like, you look like one of their exes. Like this person has a type, like same height, hair, whatever it is. That I would like to know if I was dating somebody. Like, am I just like a carbon copy of somebody that you've dated before?
3: Would it bother you?
4: I would feel like I was like they weren't taking it seriously. That they're just looking at they're like, you look like, and ultimately it all goes back
3: well,
4: to like
3: very
4: my dad.
3: Serious. Or they're trying to perfect what they started. Yeah, <exactly.
4: laughs> come to the basement and yeah. be measured against the other specimens.
19: I love it when they say to you, oh honey, you're the best in the series.
2: My prom date's father did that to me.
19: Really?
2: Yeah, I went to go pick her up and she was getting ready upstairs and he said, son, I need to see your driver's license for a background check. And I just went down in a giggle. And tried to come up thinking that he was joking.
19: And he wasn't joking.
2: No, he wasn't joking at all.
19: Yeah.
2: Not at all.
19: Did you give him the driver's license?
2: Absolutely.
19: Yeah.
2: But I was clean.
19: Yeah.
2: Yeah.
3: How do you do a background check?
4: Yeah, was he a law enforcement or something?
2: Yeah. He had homies in the department. He was one of those guys that knew guys that knew guys.
3: I was picturing just like a little machine where you...
4: Like a terminal.
2: Like at the airport?
3: Yeah, like when your daughter turns 15, you'd run IDs
19: Here, look at my phone. It'll scan your iris. Okay.

0: Coming up, it's lightning fill in the blank, but first it's the game where you have to listen for the rhyme. If you'd like to play on air, call or leave a message at 1-888-WAIT-WAIT. That's 1-888-924-8924. You can come see us most weeks right here at the Studebaker Theater and catch us on the road. We'll be at the Rose Music Center in Huber Heights, Ohio next week on September 3rd. 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For tickets and information to all our live events, go to nprpresents.org. Hi, Aaron. Wait, don't tell me.
1: Hi, Peter. My name is Comey, calling from Aurora, Colorado.
0: I know Aurora, near Denver. Oh, we got an Aurora fan here. And do you do all those Colorado things that everybody in Colorado does?
1: You know, I don't, actually, because I'm a dad of two kids, so I don't have time.
0: Really? So you're not out, like, hiking and adventuring? You're just home being a dad?
1: Yes, exactly. I like to cook for my family, but hopefully when they're grown up, I will definitely do all that stuff with them.
0: That would be cool. Well, Comey, welcome to the show. Alzo Slade is going to read you three news-related limericks with the last word or phrase missing from each. If you can fill in that last word or phrase correctly in two of the limericks, you'll be a winner. Ready
1: to
0: play?
1: Let's do it.
0: Here is your first limerick.
2: With this tissue, we might be rubbed raw. I think that's the plan's only flaw. Thank God it's not sticks. Or even worse, bricks. They're making TP from
1: straw?
0: Yes! Ooh. Straw! They're making toilet paper from straw. Great news, toilet paper just became ouchy. It's made from rice straw, which is a byproduct of growing rice. And this person knew that this stuff was just being burned. He's like, what can I do with it? And his mind went right to toilet paper. Which tells you something about rice straw and that guy.
3: Yeah.
4: Was it white or brown rice?
0: would it make a difference to you?
5: Yeah, brown rice is tougher.
0: Yeah, it's true.
4: And it's brown.
0: Yeah.
4: Anyway.
0: Here is your next limerick.
2: Because floors hold more sludge than a tar pit, wall to wall shouldn't be on the market. When I walk in hotels, I will guard my feet well, because icky germs dwell in the
1: carpet.
0: Yes, look, we all love hotel carpets.
5: Yeah.
0: They're suspiciously sticky, rough, and the perfect shade of blue, green, navy, black, brown, beige. But according to a hotel inspector for AAA, they're also, quote, germ traps, bringing them into the same category as the hotel TV remote, the light switches, the bedspreads, the doorknobs, the coffee maker, the toilet seats, the guy at the front desk, and that laminated card listing the TV channels. Do not ask where that thing has been.
3: You just named all the places that I eat off of in a hotel room.
0: The expert says that even after housekeeping has cleaned the room, the carpets can contain so many mites or mold that you should never walk on them barefoot.
4: I haven't walked barefoot in 30 years.
5: Same.
3: Really?
4: Yeah.
3: Anywhere?
4: No. I even wear flip-flops in the shower. Anyway.
3: At home?
2: In your own shower?
4: Guys, I don't need to be shamed again.
0: All right, here is your last limerick.
2: I ride up in a cart to tee off. Then I light a cigar with a cough. To the greens I won't walk, because my joints start to balk. It's not exercise, it is just
1: golf.
0: Yes, golf, the age-old debate of whether or not golf is exercise, resurfaced this week with experts declaring it's less beneficial if you use a cart. If you don't use a cart, golf can be good for you. You're walking a bit, you're outside, you're swinging a stick. That has to have some value. But if you use a golf cart, golf has the same exercise value as, quote, darts or chair yoga, which is to say none.
3: Wait, that means that miniature golf is better exercise.
0: Yes, miniature golf is better for you than golf. You're walking around, yeah.
3: Credit. You're avoiding windmills. That's a lot of activity.
0: Yeah, and you have to hit the ball hard to get it up the windmill.
3: Yeah.
0: Yeah. So, yeah. Also, how did Comey do in our quiz?
2: He did great. He got 3 out of 3. Perfect score.
0: Well done, Comey. Thank you so much.
1: Thank you.
0: Thank you. Now on to our final game, Lightning Fill in the Blank. Each of our players will have 60 seconds in which to answer as many fill-in-the-blank questions as they can. Each correct answer now worth 2 points. Alzo, can you give us the scores?
2: Of course. Joelle and Tig are tied at 3, and Peter has 2.
0: Okay. So, Peter, you are in second place.
3: Well, I just say last place. That's fine.
0: Okay. Okay. Peter, you're losing.
3: Yeah.
0: So you're going to be up first. The clock will start when I begin your first question. Fill in the blank. On Wednesday, Meta agreed to an $18 billion settlement over accusations that blank is harmful to kids.
3: Everything they do.
0: Yeah, I'll give it to you. Social media. Yeah. On Monday, climate scientists reported that the world's blanks had hit their highest temperatures on record.
3: Oceans?
0: Yes. This week, the sister of former Senator Lindsey Graham won the GOP runoff election in blank.
3: South Carolina.
0: Right. This week, a teacher in Atlanta went viral after revealing she had created a corner of her classroom where students can go and blank.
3: Be dirty.
0: Yeah. Almost. Fart. On Wednesday, medical officials warned that the blank outbreak in Congo may soon become the worst in history.
3: Ebola.
0: Right. 1 month before the start of fall, Starbucks announced the return of blank.
3: Is it pumpkin something?
0: Yeah, pumpkin spice. I'll give it to you. After a woman had a heart attack in their parking lot, a grocery store in Australia blanked while she was recovering.
3: They built a part of the grocery store around her. They did something around her.
0: Nice of her. No, they ticketed her car for being parked in their lot overnight. The woman was shocked after she got out of the hospital to find an $80 ticket on her car. Fortunately, when she reached out to explain to the grocery store that the reason her car had been parked there overnight was because she'd had a heart attack, they said, and this is totally true, quote, due to the circumstances, we were able to reduce the ticket to $30.
5: Oh, my God.
0: Also, how did Peter do in our quiz?
2: He got 5 right for 10 more points, total of 12, and the lead.
3: The lead.
0: The lead. I'm going to pick you, Tig, to go next, so fill in the blank. 6 years after leaving the country for the U.S., blank and blank have moved back to the U.K.
4: Harry and Meghan.
0: That's right. This week, the trial for Khalid Sheikh Mohammed, one of the architects of blank, was scheduled for 2028.
4: The architects for blank.
0: Architects of blank.
4: Architects of blank.
3: It was bad. That's a clue.
4: There's so many bad.
0: It's lightning. We move quickly here.
4: I don't.
0: Apparently.
4: 9/11.
0: Yes! This week, rescue workers are searching for survivors after a massive blank at the border of China and Nepal.
4: Flood.
0: Right. On Tuesday, health officials confirmed the U.S. had surpassed 2,700 cases of blank in 2026.
4: Measles.
0: This week, a small airport in India, which has 0 flights in or out of it, was named the country's blank.
4: Airport?
0: No, it was named the country's best airport for customer satisfaction. On Monday, United announced they would leave blank open in the Economy Plus section of their new jet.
4: The middle seat.
0: Exactly right. This week, an Italian man who led well-reviewed tours of an ancient Greek ruins has been sent to jail when it was discovered that he had blanked.
4: When they realized he had...
0: Yes.
4: Crimed.
0: Not close enough. That he had built the ancient ruins himself.
4: It is a crime.
0: The man charged around $60 a person to tour this ancient Greek amphitheater that was behind his property, but people on the tour started noticing some inconsistencies, like his claim that the site had been visited by both Cleopatra and Juliet Capulet from Romeo and Juliet. But he was just operating under the correct assumption that no one ever listens to a single word spoken during a walking tour. Alzo, how did Tig do in our quiz?
2: Lord have mercy.
4: Listen, I am always stunned that I'm invited back.
2: Tig got 5 right for 10 more points, total of 13, and the lead.
0: So, how many then does Joelle need to win?
2: 5 to tie, 6 to win.
5: Yeah.
4: 4 to...
2: Lose.
5: Got it. I'm ready.
0: Here we go, Joelle. This is for the game. On Monday, the Supreme Court ruled that the White House could move forward with an executive order targeting mail-in blanking.
5: Voting.
0: Right. On Thursday, U.S. officials said that hackers from blank broke into Justice Department servers.
5: The internet.
0: Specifically from China. This week, Bill Gates said that blank was much more dangerous than tech CEOs are willing to admit.
5: Microsoft Word.
4: I won.
0: AI. On Monday, space company Blank announced plans to build a $100 billion launch pad in Louisiana.
5: Oh, it's Goofy SpaceX?
0: Yeah. On Monday, auctioneers said that a jersey worn by Blank at the 1998 NBA Finals could sell for over $10 million.
5: Michael Jordan.
0: Right. Known for his roles in the Rocky Horror Picture Show and Clue, actor Blank passed away
2: Tim
0: at the
2: Curry.
0: Age of 80. Yeah, I know. This week, Alaskan Senator Dan Sullivan is running for re-election against another man named Dan Sullivan, was officially endorsed by Blank.
5: Donald Trump?
0: No, he was endorsed by the former mayor of Anchorage, whose name is...
6: Dan Sullivan.
0: Sitting Alaskan Senator Dan Sullivan thought he'd have an easy time getting reelected, but he needs this endorsement because now he's running against another guy named Dan Sullivan. And as if worries about splitting the vote between the Sullivans weren't bad enough, the Democratic challenger in the race just legally changed their name to check this box for a chance to win $1 million. Also, did Joyelle do well enough to win?
2: Nope.
0: Yeah. But she enjoyed herself, and that's what's important.
2: She got 4 right for 8 more points, total of 11, which means Tig wins.
0: Oh, my gosh.
3: Slow and steady.
5: Slow
3: there
5: burn.
3: You are. Slow and steady.
0: In just a minute, we're going to ask our panelists to predict, now that Amazon drones are in the air, what will be the next big innovation in deliveries? But first, let me tell you all, that support for NPR comes from NPR stations and Raymond James, where wealth management, banking, and capital market strategies start with connections between people. 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Our public address announcer is Paul Friedman. Our ops manager is Jasira Vardak. Thanks to the staff and crew at the Studebaker Theater, BJ Lederman composed our theme. Our program is produced by Jennifer Mills, Miles Dornbos, and Lillian King. Special thanks to Blythe Robertson. Peter Gwynn was assisted this week by Dan Sullivan and Dan Sullivan. Emma Choi is our vibe curator. Technical directions from Lorna White. Her CFO is Colin Miller. Our production manager is Robert Newhouse. Our senior producer is Ian Chillog, and the executive producer of Wait, Wait, Don't Tell Me is Mr. Mike Danforth. Now, panel, what will be the next innovation in package delivery? Joyelle Nicole Johnson.
5: Delivery through cans. Cans of whoop-ass.
0: Peter Gross.
3: When it's revealed that Amazon's drones are made in Canada, they'll be forced to switch to the most American method of delivery, T-shirt cannons.
0: And Tig Notaro.
4: Well, I've heard they are currently in the process of working on this new state-of-the-art system where humans manually pilot their very own vehicle to a local retail store, execute a real-time physical transaction with another humanoid, and then get this, self-deliver the package to their very own private residence, early testing with advanced robotics confirms this zero drone manual carry model is so far 100% viable.
2: And if any of that happens, we'll ask you about it on Wait, Wait, Don't Tell Me.
0: Thank you, Alzo Slade. Thanks also to Joyelle Nicole Johnson, Peter Gross, and Dick Notaro. Thanks to all our fabulous audience here at the Studebaker Theater. Thanks to everyone who's listening, wherever you might be. I'm Peter Sagal. We'll see you next week. Outside Dayton, Ohio.

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7: Fort Horn Lake and the northern counties were looking pretty good through the weekend, mid-90s for this afternoon, and a lot of sunshine. Overnight will be clear, we'll dip down to about 70, and then we get mid-90s and sunny skies again on Sunday. Starkville and the central counties, upper 90s and sunshine, down to 70 and clear for the overnight hours. A little more humid on Sunday, sunny and mid to upper 90s. For Natchez and the southern and coastal areas, about 90 today with a few showers or thunderstorms. Mid 70s and a good chance of rain overnight, some showers and thunderstorms on Sunday. Heavy rain possible, upper 80s. I'm meteorologist Steve Hamilton. 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
8: 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I'm Bobby Carter, bringing you concerts from the archives of the popular Tiny Desk series. 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
1: Baby, what are you? How'd you make it all right? Or maybe that much better. If you wanted, you could make it all worth it. But
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2: Live from NPR News in Washington, I'm Louise Schiavone. Iran's president says the Strait of Hormuz will remain closed until the U.S. makes good on its commitments to negotiate an end to the war. The Iranian leader says his country and Oman have reached a tentative agreement to manage traffic through the strait once it reopens. NPR's Carrie Khan has more.
3: President Masoud Pezeshkian made his comments on state TV. He says Iran and Oman have an agreed-upon route for all shipping traffic. With vessels entering the strait through Iranian waters, they would exit through Omani waters. However, the president says Iran is not prepared to lift its blockade until the U.S. drops sanctions, releases Iranian funds, and brings an end to Israel's war in Lebanon. All commitments, he says, the U.S. had originally agreed to. No direct talks between the U.S. and Iran are taking place. The president also says Iran's economy has been hit hard by the war, with foreign trade dropping by more than a third. Carrie Khan, NPR News, Tel Aviv.
2: Federal Reserve Chair Kevin Warsh says that inflation remains too high, but he's offering few clues about interest rates. NPR's Windsor Johnston reports what the Fed does next could have a direct impact on the finances of American consumers.
4: Warsh says bringing inflation back to the Fed's 2% target remains the priority, but he stopped short of signaling where interest rates are heading, saying the Fed needs flexibility to respond as the economy changes. Economist Oscar Munoz says what happens next could be felt directly by consumers.
5: This means higher mortgage rates or interest rates for credit cards or loans more generally. But if you're going abroad, the greenback will buy you more goods and services than before. But this is the short-term impact, right? Just looking at the data today. In reality, what matters is if this move has staying power.
4: Americans are already struggling with the price of everyday goods, and higher borrowing costs could add another layer of financial pressure. Windsor Johnston, NPR News.
2: Jury deliberations resume Monday in the trial of the Massachusetts woman charged with killing her children 3 years ago. From member station WBUR, Deborah Becker reports that Lindsay Clancy's lawyers are mounting an insanity defense.
6: The trial has ignited a national conversation about postpartum mental health. The defense says Lindsay Clancy was experiencing postpartum psychosis, a psychiatric emergency. Psychiatrist Dr. Arooj Kamal Heder says diagnosis is critical and new moms should seek help if they feel something is wrong.
7: There is a dangerous misconception that the mom has to be hallucinating or hearing voices, but really it's the quieter symptoms that we miss.
6: Heder says about 1 to 2 of every 1,000 new moms experience psychosis, which is temporary but treatable. For NPR News, I'm Deborah Becker in Boston.
2: This is NPR. The world's top cardiovascular health

0: 10 times more common in women, ensuring women get fast-tracked for crucial diagnostic tests and, where necessary, intervention. For NPR News, I'm Vicky Barker in London.
1: Dolly is no longer a tropical storm. The fourth storm of the 2026 Atlantic hurricane season is drifting in remnants toward the Caribbean. Voters in Iceland are going to the polls today to cast ballots on whether to resume negotiations with the European Commission with the goal of becoming a member of the EU. Advocates say it could improve economic and security stability for Iceland, especially in light of previously stated Trump administration ambitions for nearby Greenland. Opponents want to protect Iceland's rich fishing stock. I'm Louise Schiavone, NPR News, Washington.
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5: It's Tiny Desk Radio from NPR Music. I'm Bobby Carter. And today, today, I'm so excited about this show I've been waiting for a long time. We're going to talk about the outrageously solid music scene coming out of London. We'll feature sets from singer-songwriter Ray and saxophonist Nubira Garcia. But to get us started, the singer Georgia Smith. Now, the Tiny Desk is, now we're based out of Washington, D.C., but we've got our ears listening to the entire world. My pal Nikki Birch is a video producer for NPR Music, and she also, like myself, has a very soft spot in her heart for music that's coming out of London. So she's going to be my guide for this episode. What up, Nikki?
6: What's up, Mr. Tiny Desk?
5: Yeah.
6: I know you love when I call you that.
5: You know I do.
6: Yeah. But you know, you're right. I grew up in Germany, and this was before the days of streaming. It took months for new stuff from the States to get to Europe. So I grew up on Viva, which is a German music station, and MTV from the UK were my staples. They were my lifeline to music discovery. So artists like Sade or Soul to Soul, Bush, my favorite boy bands from that era, like Take That and E17, or like Shola Amon, the Spice Girls. That was the soundtrack of my teens.
5: All right. So first of all, Nikki, these artists that we're going to talk about today, they all have ties to the London music scene. But is there a common thread between them?
6: Besides the fact that they stay racking up nominations and wins, there are two things that stood out to me about them. One is that their music comes from a place of deep honesty. All their performances, you can feel that they're digging into the place that inspired them to write that music, right? Their lyrics are relatable. You can feel their words. And then there's Nubira Garcia, a jazz saxophonist who's known for her lush compositions. But on her album Odyssey, she adds lyrics to the mix. The second thing is that they have music education backgrounds. That is such an important thing. I see that with the musicians who come out of like Berkeley and New School here, like they form a community. They play with each other. They've known each other for a long time. And you're seeing that also with the London Cats.
5: Now that you bring that up, the studying part, that leans into just how precise these three sets are. It's very soulful, but they don't miss a note, and it's all precise. And that really speaks to what you're talking about, how they actually study this music.
6: I think a lot of times people just assume that talent is enough to get you there, but musicians are technicians. You know, they spend hours and hours and hours by themselves in a room practicing. It's the same thing with vocalists. You have to be able to immerse yourself in the pain or the joy that you're feeling. And a lot of times that happens on your own.
5: Georgia Smith is the first that we're going to hear from today. Now, she's been compared to Sade, who she also counts as an influence. But her collaborations range anywhere from Drake and Kendrick to Burna Boy and Mobb Deep. But what else should we know before we listen to her set?
6: Her songs range from introspection to activism. I know that she says that Amy Winehouse and Nina Simone are major influences, and you can hear that in her voice. But I also hear reggae artists like Steel Pulse or Damian Marley or even Barrington Levy. And I'm always going to go back to the musicians. That band is tight.
5: Yeah, shout out to Femi on the drums right there to open into this set.

0: But that drum lick at the top. Also, this set, Georgia Smith's Tiny Desk, is still in our top 10 most viewed on our YouTube page.
1: Yeah.
0: So you want to hear it?
1: Let's go.
0: This is Georgia Smith at the Tiny Desk.
2: Hi, everyone. So this first one is called On My Mind.

0: I remember that day like it was yesterday. This is back in 2018. This is right before Georgia blew up. That was Georgia Smith. She just sang Teenage Fantasy. And Georgia Smith started that set with her hit On My Mind. Sidney Madden and Morgan Noel Smith produced that concert. Josh Rogerson recorded and mixed it. Now after the break, saxophone with swag from Nubia Garcia. Nikki Burch is sticking around.
1: I'm not missing Nubia.
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0: It's Tiny Desk Radio from NPR Music. I'm Bobby Carter, here with my homie Nikki Burch. What up, Nikki?
1: What's good, Bobby?
0: We're going to keep exploring the London scene. In a little bit, we'll have a performance from Ray, but first...
1: Nubia Garcia.
0: All right, Nikki, so you were the one who brought Nubia to the Tiny Desk, so I want to go back. The first time you saw her, where were you and what stood out?
1: It was Winter Jazz Fest 2018, and I was filming concerts for the festival. So I get set up with my camera, and this woman comes on the stage with the tenor sax, and she started playing and it just blew me away. Her tone, her compositions, like everything about that performance, I left feeling just so light and so inspired.
0: So what's Nubia been up to since then? Like, where does she stand in that super talented London jazz scene these days?
1: I mean, she's out here touring. That's, I think, what jazz artists want the most. They want to be able to travel, to get their music out there, to get it heard, to be seen. And I think she really breaks that whole mentality of jazz is dead. And that doesn't apply anymore. It doesn't apply here. It doesn't apply in the UK. It doesn't apply anywhere else.
0: All right, well, let's get to it. Now we got to remember, this show was highly anticipated because she did do a Tiny Test home concert a few years ago. So set the scene. She brought strings. Not a pairing that you always see with a saxophone, right, Nikki?
1: No, not usually. Jazz with strings are always my favorite because it adds an element of romance. She brought violins, viola, upright bass, cello. And to get us completely in the vibe, Nubia lit a stick of bespoke incense called Odyssey. It's one that she created to go along with her album of the same name.
0: So let's get right into it. Here's Nubia Garcia at the Tiny Desk, starting things off with Dawn.

this next tune that we're going to play is called Odyssey, the title track of my album. Also, I made an incense. You can smell it in the room. And I made this incense to go along with the record, aptly also named Odyssey.

for having us. My name is Nabaya Garcia. It's been an absolute pleasure and an honor playing my new music for you. My new album, Odyssey's out, so I hope you go and enjoy it. And this tune right here is called Triumphance, and it is the first tune that I've ever written my own lyrics for, so I hope you enjoy them. Thank you. Your journey is yours. Full of many twists and turns. You'll meet those along the way who will come to know you. The different parts of your soul. Many energies in the same body as you.

Your difference is your power. Our differences can be our collective power. Nobody's journey looks the same. Be open to uncovering it.

0: That was Nubia Garcia at the Tiny Desk, and what we just heard was Triumphance. She also played Odyssey, Clarity, Solstice, and Dawn. This Tiny Desk was produced by the one and only Nikki Bird. Josh Newell was the audio engineer.
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0: It's Tiny Desk Radio from NPR Music. I'm Bobby Carter. Now, we've spent today looking at the London music scene, and we got one more for you.

0: That's a bit of her 2025 hit, Where's My Husband? She was born Rachel King, and even if you don't know her music, you're definitely familiar with Ray's work. She's written hits for the likes of Ellie Goulding, Charlie XCX, and even Beyonce. Now, I've still got Nikki Burch on the line to talk about Ray's sound and her songwriting chops. What up, Nikki?
1: Hey, hey, hey.
0: So Ray's been in the music game for a while. She was just 17 when she signed a record deal in 2014. Now, at the time, she was writing songs for all these big stars, but she wasn't really doing what she wanted, which was making her own music.
1: Man, I think back to 17, and I don't remember what I was doing.
0: you were doing this.
1: No, definitely not this. Maybe sneaking out of the house or something. But, you know, I've worked with a lot of singer-songwriters over the years, and it can be tough to get respect, especially if you're a female vocalist. A lot of people say, hey, just look pretty, sing the songs, and that's it. The industry wants to box you in into a marketable image. You have to prove yourself again and again, and it can be a really steep climb. You don't go into this expecting to have to fight for yourself. You're expecting to like, hey, I have a team and they're going to support me. But it doesn't always work out that way. So in 2021, Ray went to Twitter and she was basically saying, y'all, I have had enough of this. I am tired of being a polite pop star. I want to make my own music. Like, what are we doing here? I can't imagine what that does to a young artist, like someone who only wants to share their music with the world. Well, she ended up leaving that label and released 21st Century Blues in 2023.
0: And the album was worth the wait. You know, 21st Century Blues made quite a few best albums lists for 2023. It's like we actually got to listen to Ray for the first time.
1: Mm.
0: Her whole sound, not just her lyrics or her production, but in every inch of the record. So, Nikki, just tell me about that sound. What makes it special?
1: What makes it special to me is when a vocalist is also a musician. It's like we were talking about before, the technique, the technicality between it. They're able to use their voice as an instrument and they can also hang with the band, which means they can take creative control of their music. I think there are singers and then there are vocalists, and vocalists have the ability to do what I just described. They have the skill to lead projects forward and to earn the respect of the people that they're playing with. Like, I'm thinking of Ella Fitzgerald or Billie Holiday, Betty Carter, artists like Jean Baylor, who I've never heard sing a bad note, or even Lady Gaga. Like, they have everything it takes to communicate their vision. They have the vocabulary and the lyricism, and they're not afraid to get messy and get deep when it comes to their songwriting. Ray, to me, is in that company. She's a powerful force. She can do it all. And it comes out in her songwriting. In 2024, she got nominated for 3 Grammys. And she cleaned up at the Brit Awards. She received the most wins ever won by an artist in a single ceremony.
0: Well, it's time to hear. Here's Ray at the Tiny Desk.
2: Hi, I'm Ray, and this is the band. Say hi.
3: Hi.
2: We're so unbelievably excited to be here today. And we're going to sing you some songs from my debut album, My 21st Century Blues.

I'm a songwriter for a living, okay? I usually have all the words, but I'm genuinely speechless. It's been a long journey in my career, and all I've really wanted is to be respected and seen as a musician, and that's exactly what this moment is for me. So I'm almost a little bit emotional. Like, this is really beautiful, and I'm so grateful. So grateful. So grateful. So we're going to get into the next song. This is Five Star Hotels. We're going to do a little version for you now. It goes like this.

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I wanna go, I wanna feel your body. People gon' talk, like it or not, so maybe don't tell nobody.

0: That was Ray at the Tiny Desk. We just heard Five-Star Hotels. She also played Worth It. That show was produced by yours truly, along with Ashley Pointer. Josh Rogerson was the audio engineer.
1: 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Neil Tivol is the technical director for the show, and Lars Gotrich is the series editor.
0: Saraya Muhammad is our executive producer, and Sonali Mehta is the executive director of NPR Music. Kaylin Ellis composes that theme. Nikki, this is one of them ones. I appreciate you. This is a lot of fun. Thanks for being with me today.
1: Yo, thanks for asking me to join.
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4: For Horn Lake and the northern counties, we're looking pretty good through the weekend. Mid-90s for this afternoon and a lot of sunshine. Overnight will be clear. We'll dip down to about 70, and then we get mid-90s and sunny skies again on Sunday. Starkville and the central counties, upper 90s and sunshine, down to 70 and clear for the overnight hours. A little more humid on Sunday, sunny and mid to upper 90s. For Natchez and the southern and coastal areas, about 90 today with a few showers or thunderstorms. Mid-70s and a good chance of rain overnight, some showers and thunderstorms on Sunday. Heavy rain possible, upper 80s. I'm meteorologist Steve Hamilton. This is Think Radio.
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0: 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I'm Jim DeRogatis.
1: And I'm Greg Kot. Today, Courtney Barnett is one of the best-known artists on the indie rock circuit. But back in 2016, she was still pretty new to singing on stage.
2: How did you get past the idea of singing in front of an audience?
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0: We'll revisit Courtney Barnett's 2016 Sound Opinions session, and we'll review the new albums from Phoebe Bridgers and Twisted Teens. That's all coming up on Sound Opinions.
4: Live from NPR News in Washington, I'm Louise Schiavone. Search and rescue efforts are continuing around the clock 3 days after catastrophic flooding and mudslides devastated communities along the Nepal-China border. More than 600 people are confirmed dead. Thousands of others remain missing, including dozens of Americans. NPR's Jennifer Pack has the latest from Beijing.
5: To reach the worst affected area, the Geelong-Raswa border checkpoint, Chinese rescue teams have had to go on foot. One group, accompanied by Chinese state broadcaster CCTV, arrived Saturday morning only to find vast stretches of mud. Suddenly, they spot a car and tree branches poking out. "Is anyone there?" the rescuers call out. They must work fast. They risk facing further floods, landslides, and avalanches. It's the same challenge over in Nepal. Uma Thapa, with the charity World Vision, tells NPR severe weather and blocked roads are limiting aid distribution. Jennifer Pack, NPR News, Beijing.
4: President Trump last night announced the U.S. has struck a deal with Venezuela to take control of up to 65 billion barrels of Venezuela's oil reserves in a partnership with a private company not yet named. Venezuela holds the largest oil reserves in the world. NPR's Ron Elving reports this comes amid continued uncertainty about the transit of oil from the Middle East.
6: Trump says the Strait of Hormuz is open, but only about a tenth as many ships can get through as did in March. Trump also says there's plenty of oil coming from elsewhere in the world, and he's just announced a deal to control oil from Venezuela. And it may be a great deal of oil, but it may take years to hit the market. Meanwhile, we're paying $4 a gallon for gas and lots higher prices for many other things.
4: NPR's Ron Elving in Washington. Russian strikes over the weekend killed at least 37 people in the region around Ukraine's capital, Kyiv. NPR's Joanna Kakissis reports that air raid sirens have sounded in the capital for 3 straight days.
7: Officials in the Bucha district near Kyiv said Russian strikes there had damaged at least 50 apartment buildings and caused a large fire. In a social media post, Ukrainian President Volodymyr Zelensky hinted that a warehouse that was hit in the village of Mila may have stored ammunition. He said that investigators are looking into charges of negligence. Serhiy Koretsky, the new prime minister Zelensky appointed this summer, said those responsible must be, quote, severely punished. Russia's defense ministry said in a statement that it had targeted a warehouse in Mila that had parts for long-range drones. Ukraine has used long-range drones this year to strike the Kremlin's war machine. Joanna Kakissis, NPR News.
4: U.S. officials say British far-right commentator Milo Yiannopoulos has been deported back to the U.K., charged that he overstayed his visa. This is NPR News in Washington. As students head back to class, the high cost of diesel is putting added pressure on school districts. About 90% of the nation's school buses still run on diesel, making fuel prices a major expense. NPR's Willa Rubin reports.
8: The war in Iran has driven up the cost of diesel a lot. Currently, the average price of diesel is nearly $2 a gallon more than this time last year, according to AAA. Jacob Cooper manages the school district budget in Yakima, Washington. And going into this year, he realized these diesel prices would cost his district about $130,000 more,
9: which is just under the equivalent of about one teacher.
8: So Cooper consolidated bus routes, got rid of others, cut back on runs along a route, had the district stagger bell times.
9: So then you save on the

0: that travel the famous European River cannot move with water levels so low. I'm Louise Schiavone, NPR News.
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5: 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This week, we're revisiting a session with Courtney Barnett. But first, we have some new music to review.

Greg, that is a little bit of the song Lost Boys by Phoebe Bridgers from her new album, Lost Weekend. What a phenomenal way to debut it. Extraordinary two nights in a row on The Tonight Show. First night, Greg, with a bunch of teenage and preteen young School of Rock type musicians. And the next night with a bunch of senior citizen blues people. You know, what a way to play that song. And they were, it was extraordinary both times. This young woman started playing guitar at age 13, raised in Pasadena, California, made her debut busking for change at the Pasadena farmers markets, right? And since then, has moved from indie darling to arena-filling, headlining superstar. Over the course of a mere three albums, I think it's easy to forget that on her own, Lost Weekend is only the third Phoebe Bridgers solo album. We had her on very early when she was promoting her debut, Stranger in the Alps. That came out in 2017. She was on Sound Opinions chatting and playing for us in 2018. A little later that year, she'd form a band with two of her friends called Boy Genius. And they also similarly exploded. So, you know, it's been 6 years since we had a new album. Punisher came in between. What is Phoebe Bridgers giving us? She got back together with longtime collaborators Tony Berg and Ethan Gruska. I had also winced when I read this. Jack Antonoff had a hand on some tracks. Okay, I don't want to tip my hand. How did it all turn out? Let's play a track here. This is called Bobby from Lost Weekend. I think we need some context here, Greg. Bobby apparently is Bo Burnham. Bo Burnham, originally a viral sensation, you know, with a runaway smash hit Netflix special during the pandemic. Phoebe's in a new relationship, and I think that's the boyfriend she's referencing. Here it is, Bobby by Phoebe Bridgers from Lost Weekend.

That's a little bit of Bobby from the Phoebe Bridgers album Lost Weekend, her third, as Jim pointed out. You know, this album's thrown some people. They're kind of going, wow, I was expecting this and I got that. Lost Boys is a Lost Boy Genius track. It would have been fit in perfectly on that last amazing Boy Genius record. And it's no coincidence that both Julian Baker and Lucy Dacus are bandmates in Boy Genius, sing backing vocals. Sing.

0: that, yeah.
1: And it is a bit of an outlier on this record. It's the only song that sounds this pop, this big, this instantly catchy. It's a really good pop song, you know, but it's not an outlier. I think it sets up the album perfectly. It's a good pop song about the Peter Pan complex, and she's talking about men.
0: Yeah.
1: Never grow up, never go home, never grow up, never get old. And it's this complex of, you know, I'm still growing up, even though I'm a mature male. I'm still learning what that means. So there is the ex-boyfriend in here. There's some discussion about him in addition to finding Bo Burnham, her new boyfriend. You know, so there are those layers in those romantic relationships. But I think the one overshadowing figure in this record is her late father, Tony, mm-hmm. Tony Bridgers, an abusive person, as it turns out. I didn't know a lot about him, but she sort of gets into some of the conflictedness of having a father like this. The album is dedicated to him, and he's kind of like a ghost through this whole album.
0: Well, there's that voicemail he leaves her.
1: Yeah, it's really kind of creepy in a lot of ways, and I'm saying this in kind of a haunted way.

0: Being a rock star takes up a lot of your time, I imagine. You're everywhere, dude. Anyway, give me a call if you get a chance. Love you.
1: It's brilliantly done, I think. Emotionally complex record. More avant-garde than I expected. I was expecting pretty, kind of a, you know, a folky pop album like she's been making in the past. And the sonic mix, banjo, pedal steel, strings, synthesizers. The rhythm section's pretty subtle, barely a presence in it. Very electronic, avant-garde touches. That chaotic coda on the title song, Panorama, this mood piece, the vocoderized vocals in parts.
2: It opens with a track called, The Outside.
1: Yeah.
2: Which is pure Laurie Anderson.
1: Right.
2: Right? We're not talking Kanye West vocoder. We're talking Big Science
1: absolutely
2: by Laurie Anderson.
1: Absolutely.

0: say.
1: The wordless choir in Liberty Tree, you know, kind of like a cathedral. You're in a cathedral. Lost Parade, this 55-second instrumental in the middle of this. I was looking at the number of producers and the number of collaborators on this album. I go, this could be a mess. But somehow it ties in together. It's kind of like a sonic tapestry with one song bleeding into the next. Very immersive kind of record. And the screams, you know, she's soft. She's got that soft kind of delicate voice. And then there's those screams that punctuate certain aspects of it that, you know, there are ghosts roaming around in here.
2: No, it
1: she's
2: never
1: dealing
2: going
1: with
2: back,
1: new relationships.
2: The same thing, yeah.
1: As above, down below, you know, those kind of things about how the spirit world and the physical world that we occupy are sort of informing each other. This is one of those records you sort of get lost in. At first I go, what do I make of this? And now I'm like, this is a terrific record. Really ambitious, and she pulls it off, I think.
2: It's an amazing record. It's a masterpiece. And you know, I'm going to be pondering, I think, for the rest of my day, what does she mean by so many of these lines? The ambiguity, because life isn't easy, you know?
1: Right.
2: What does she mean by lost boys never spend their lunch money?
1: Right. They're hustling. They're working people.
2: But we
1: you
2: don't know. I mean, you know, in some ways, she's critiquing young men who never grow up and get away with murder. And then, but that line at the end, come find me. Yeah. She's simultaneously drawn to things that are bad for her and repelled by them, right? You know, same with the relationship with her dad.
1: Mm-hmm.
2: Let's not forget, when we sat down with her, Greg, way back in 2018, you know, she had been brave and come forward as a Me Too voice, speaking out against another musician. You know, but she's also drawn to lost boys, right? Because nothing is simple. I think we really have to, you know, I feel guilty that we mentioned Bo Burnham to some extent, and Paul Mescal was the other boyfriend, right? But they're popping up in her songs.
1: Well, they're co-writing. Bo Burnham co-writes like seven songs.
2: And he co-writes seven songs.
1: Yeah.
2: You know, I think it's like, And some people are going to gasp, as I said. I think she's an artist on the level of Joni Mitchell, right? Joni Mitchell's famous relationships, romantic relationships with people who would appear in her songs, and she would appear in theirs, in that whole Laurel Canyon. There was no way, you know, she was giving us the context. She was putting it on the table. And I think that Phoebe Bridgers is doing the same thing. But boy, does she exist as an artist on her own, and a towering talent.
1: And we're almost making it sound like she's, you know, it's kind of like, oh my God, this is so heavy. But there's these weird moments of humor.
2: There's fun.
1: I was the belle of the governor's ball, hiding in the bathroom like Shelley Duvall.
2: Right.
1: Now that's both kind of horrifying, and it's kind of funny at the same time.

0: because the new boyfriend, old boyfriend was there with the new girlfriend, right, who happens to be a musician.
1: She's going through that. So that emotional complexity, both sonically and lyrically, puts her at another level.

0: That is Why Did You Miss It? New Twisted Teens record called Florida Water Blues. Jim, this New Orleans duo, I thought, gee, they've given us one album already in 2026 called Blame the Clown. I had it on my mid-year top 10.
1: You did.
0: And I go, great, they put out a tremendous album. And then, lo and behold, about a few weeks after that mid-year top 10 came out, here we get a new one, Florida Water Blues. And apparently, they're at work on a third album, and they are now signed to Sub Pop
1: Records. Signed to Sub Pop. Man, these
0: guys. This all happened in, this last 6, 7, 8 months.
1: What a year for Twisted Teens.
0: Unbelievable. So anyway, we are focusing on album number 2, Florida Water Blues, band leaders Caspian Halliwell. I gave a little background on him when I was discussing the mid-year top 10. He'd been kicking around the Roots punk scene for a couple of decades in Santa Cruz, the anarcho band punks Blackbird Rom. Mm. Highly recommend that record for people who are looking to investigate who this guy is. Banjo, accordion, washboard, all with a punk rock attitude, and he's bringing some of that into Twisted Teens. He's collaborating with an amazing pedal steel guitar player named Razor Ramon Santos, RJ. So it's basically a duo. They flesh it out with some other instruments, but there's a drum machine on the record that gets abused in various ways. I won't give away any more secrets about Florida Water Blues, but let's play the title track from the third Twisted Teens record, second one that they released this year on Sound Opinions.

0: That's Florida Water Blues by Twisted Teens, title track to the second album they've put out in 2026, and it's brilliant.
1: Craig, yes.
0: The last one was sort of urban claustrophobic, right? Mm. And this one is the swampy mire of Florida, as indicated by the there's something in the water in Florida, right, that produces Florida Man. Yeah. No offense to our producer, Andrew Gill. He knows and can laugh at Florida well. There's just a desperation, a sort of beat, rundown character portrayal thing that, you know, I'm going to name two artists that I am not huge fans of, Tom Waits and Bruce Springsteen. Hmm. You know, but with humor and with much more of a garage approach. If those guys were as good as Twisted Teens, I would be. I mean, there's also a song about the javelina, right? I had to look this up. The javelina looks like a hog, but it isn't. It's part of a different animal family, long snout, pig-like looking thing.
1: Yeah.
0: And of course, this is somebody that, or an animal that Twisted Teens relates to and sympathizes. Mm-hmm. The hunters are out there just to kill them. They don't even bother to grill them, right?

0: There is a lot about these days, these times, the Florida mindset, a certain American mindset, and a desperation. Hand Me a Cigarette, I think, is an epic tale of just being at the bottom of the barrel. Mm. And, well, all I can do is kind of laugh and smoke.
1: Yes, the Gulf Coast elegy of Caspian Halliwell. That's what this is. It is, you know, because there's a side of Florida that people don't see. They think all about retirement homes and, you know, rich people go there to live, you know, once they're in senior citizens, Disney World, all that stuff. And there's another side to that, to Florida, as there is all over America, right?
0: Yeah.
1: He's talking about those people. It reminds me a little bit of Wednesday's music, you know, same kind of view of North Carolina, the side that people don't talk about or see. This record, too, much like the Phoebe record, Phoebe Bridgers record, there's touches of studio weirdness in here that they didn't have on the previous record.

0: there's more expansiveness to what's going on here. There's a little bit more space in the tunes. The tunes still sound like they've been banged out live, but there's more of a vibe than on their previous records. A feel. They're all about this is a feel band. They're okay about being rough around the edges, even when they're experimenting in the studio.
1: No, well, and I meant to say, you know, in that way, they're very much like Jack White.
0: Yeah.
1: On his last solo album, but throughout his career, and I think also Low Cut Connie from Philadelphia.
0: I thought their previous record, Jim, was the best rock and roll record of the year, and now I'm thinking this one's even better. I don't even know what the third one's going to sound like, but if they keep going at this pace, it's going to be an unbelievable
1: year. I can sense you cheating for your year-end list and putting the two records that came out this year together.
0: I can't. You can separate them, but they're almost like bookends. You know, they belong together. This one has more space, more atmosphere. It's almost like you can smell that swamp. You know,
1: can
0: feel that humidity in Florida. You know, you are off the grid here, baby. This is a different world.
1: I'm getting itchy
0: explore.
1: As you speak, worrying about tick bites.
0: Yes. Great, great record.
1: I agree. I agree. But we want to know what you, our listeners, thought about Twisted Teens and the epic new Phoebe Bridgers. Share your thoughts with us. Leave a voice message on our website, soundopinions.org, so we can play it on the show. Coming up, we're going to go back in time with Courtney Barnett in a minute on Sound Opinions.

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0: You're listening to Sound Opinions, and that is the song Pedestrian at Best by our guest this week, singer-songwriter and guitarist Courtney Barnett. That was a standout track on our debut album for 2015. We both loved it. And we were so excited to have her perform for us at the Goose Island Tap Room, just Courtney and her electric guitar.
1: You know, Courtney's always been a disarmingly honest and low-key interview. Greg, we've both talked to her a few times, but she was even more like that in 2016, so early in her career. We started the conversation by me asking about her earliest memories of making music growing up in Melbourne, Australia.
2: I started playing guitar when I was about 10, and I got a brother who's 4 years older than me. You know, I looked up to him a lot, and he had like mixtapes from his friends with like Hendrix and Nirvana and Ace of Base. And
3: of course.
2: Yeah.
1: What made you fall in love with that music?
2: I just remember being obsessed with it, and we got our first family computer, and I would type out the lyrics as I was listening to the record. And Mum came in one day, and I was listening to In Utero, and I'd written like, I want to eat your cancer, and Mum was like, what are you listening to?

0: I don't think I really knew what what the words were or what they meant.
1: I'm not sure Kurt always did either. Both Greg and I interviewed him. There was a sort of Burroughs stream of consciousness thing that he loved to pursue. He talked about cut and paste and just stray ideas. You, on the other hand, as a writer, have this wonderful novelistic eye for detail. You love little vignettes.
0: Yeah, I've kind of tried lots of different writing exercises and stuff to get ideas. And I went to art school straight out of school, and I remember learning about like the kind of surrealists and the stream of consciousness writing and all that stuff. I found that really interesting. So, you know, I gave that a go, and I still kind of do that every day if I can, which is a lie, every now and then.
1: As often as you can.

0: I would always talk to these Australian musicians, you know, everybody from Nick Cave to AC/DC, and they would always say how tough the bar scene was in Australia. Like, if you weren't pleasing the crowd, they would really let you have it. They would let you know. It was a hard drinking crowd. They wanted to hear some good time music, and if you weren't delivering, you had to put on a show. Did you experience any of that?
1: No, I mean, when we were doing that, it was pretty much just our friends, you know, convincing them to come. And yeah, I've heard those kind of stories, and people would just like throw beers. When I first started singing my songs, it was at open mic night, so it was very kind of acoustic. And then I started working in bars when I moved to Melbourne. Like, I'd play in a band with another guy who worked behind the bar, and we would kind of pour the beers, do the sound, and then sometimes we'd play the gig as well. And be like, serve yourself, and then run and fix the sound. And
0: you're basically a guitar player. That's how you cut your teeth, right?
1: Yeah.
0: As a live performer, you're basically a guitarist in a band.
1: I was just too nervous to sing in front of anyone, I think. I didn't really sing. Like, when I started playing guitar, it was too hard to sing and play at the same time. It took me so long to figure out how that works.
0: How'd you overcome that hurdle about singing? How did you get past the idea of singing in front of an audience?
1: Well, I don't think I am totally over it, but I'm definitely more over it than I was then. I think I just started writing songs that I felt comfortable singing, and in a way that I, you know, I felt in my safe zone.
0: And then you form your own label and put that stuff out. I mean, that was a pretty bold move, too. You never tried to shop it or anybody interested in putting this out for me.
1: Yeah, no one was really interested, so I didn't really know how to do that. I didn't know how to shop stuff around, so I just figured I'd make a store and people could buy it if they wanted to.
0: Become a record mogul.
1: Yeah, that's me.
2: Courtney, you're sitting there. What are you going to play?
1: This on the new album is called Elevator Operator.

0: Thank you.
1: Elevator Operator by Courtney Barnett. Not to get old rock critic-y on you. Okay, but I love the different ways we can read that song. I mean, in some ways, it seems like a mini novella, you know, about, you know, why is the boy taking the elevator to the roof? Is he going to jump off, right? But then, I had another perspective when I've read you say in interviews, it's not really about that. It's about judgment and how people think they know your story when they look at you. But do they?
0: Yeah.
1: What was the genesis of that tune in particular?
0: My friend came over for dinner, Oliver. He's the character in the story. He just kind of said that he'd had a weird experience that day. He went to the Nicholas Building, which is in the middle of Swanson Street, and he wanted to go to the roof because he heard it was a nice view. This lady got in the elevator with him and wouldn't let him go to the roof because she thought he was going to kill himself. And then I kind of created, you know, a story around it because obviously I wasn't there and didn't know the rest of it. But yeah, I kind of just used a little bit of poetic license.
2: The fact that you're writing about these everyday things and turning them into songs, which is a very appealing part of what you do. And it seems like you do write a lot of stuff down. So are you writing all the time, like taking notes on the road? Do you have like a journal that you keep with you all the time? Is that how it starts?
0: I do. I carry a journal and I just write stuff forever. But it takes me a long time to kind of work something out. So even if it's floating around in my head, I'll kind of eventually come back and find it. And if I just write a three-word scribble in my book, then that kind of helps bring it back at some point. In a way, it's a
3: shame you get away. After the break, we'll be back with Courtney Barnett at the Goose Island Tap Room, and we'll get into her songwriting process in a minute on Sound Opinions.

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0: Welcome back to Sound Opinions. I'm Greg Cott. My partner's Jim DeRogatis. And that's the song Aqua Profunda from our guest this week, Australian singer-songwriter Courtney Barnett. Before the break, we were talking about Barnett as a lyricist and her songwriting process, and I wanted to get down to the nitty-gritty of things, so I asked her to walk us step-by-step through writing a song.
1: So a song like Depreston, I remember I went and looked at a house, and in the car on the way home, I think I wrote down, if you've got a spare half a million, that line at the end, because that's one of the last things the real estate lady had said to us. You know, the real estate chatter.

the story came first, and then it built around it, and it was kind of sad because it was like this old lady's house that had died, and the family was trying to sell it, and all of her cute little grandma things were still around.

0: So it was, I kind of left feeling really sad. And then there was the chords came really easily because I, at the time, was learning, you guys know the Go-Betweens, yeah? Mm-hmm. You know, Streets of Your Town, the... or whatever it is, that. It kind of grew out of that a little bit. I mean, it's in a different key or whatever, but... and it's kind of really different, but to me it sounds similar.
1: Well, why don't you play Depressed In for us?
0: Sure.

0: That's DePreston from Courtney Barnett on Sound Opinions. You are listening to Sound Opinions. I'm Greg Cott with Jim DeRogatis. We're here with Courtney Barnett at the Goose Island Tap Room. The guitar style, it's a real treat watching you finger pick here, kind of small intimate setting. This is the way you started out in some ways in front of those smaller audiences playing just you and a guitar.
1: Yeah, people always ask me that I don't use a pick, and I think it's because when I was playing acoustic all the time with a pick, I just hate the sound of it on the strings. And I think also because I was playing by myself on acoustic guitar, I guess it was some sort of like percussive thing as well.
0: But that percussive thing you're talking about, because I really feel like I'm almost hearing two guitars on stage when you're playing. It's like there's a lead thing going on, but there's also this rhythmic thing going on.
1: Yeah, I think, so when I first started writing on these songs, when I was by myself tracking the two, you know, I'd do a rhythm and a lead, and obviously couldn't do that live, so I would always get a friend to come and play the lead stuff wherever we were. So when we did the album, Dan Luscombe, who played guitar on the new album, he's an amazing guitarist, and he couldn't do a tour, and I was like, who am I going to get to play guitar? And then I thought I'd just do it myself. So I'm kind of combining the two things, I guess, and with a bit of extra noise, it cancels out all the wrong notes.
2: I want to seize on that. Seize on that phrase you just used, a little bit of extra noise. The one downside of having you in this format, I mean, what a treat it is for us to have you here showing us these songs in this way. But if people are tuning in on the radio and they've never heard you, I mean, there is an intensity. Is that hard, night after night? Because in a three-piece, there's nowhere to hide.
1: Doing the new album and doing Dan's guitar parts, I really had to push my skills to another level. So it's kind of on the edge of completely falling apart a lot of the time because it's hard for me. There's not a moment in our shows where I'm kind of clocking out and being bored and like wondering what's on TV or something.
0: All right, so I want to ask you another thing about your songwriting, because a friend describes to you an elevator ride and you're making these wonderful songs about everyday kind of moments. But I'm listening to your record again and I go, you know, Courtney's an environmentalist too. And you listen to a song like Dead Fox or Kim's Caravan. What am I?

I didn't think about it that strongly when I was writing them. It was just, you know, things that were on my mind and that I felt passionate about. I think when I was in high school, I was on the debate team. I really wanted to be a good debater. I wasn't. I just wasn't. I was really nervous and I was really bad at speaking. But my problem is that I'm not that good at communicating my ideas, except through song.

0: Courtney, how about another song?
1: Oh, okay. Well, why don't... Did I sing Dead Fox? No.
2: No.
1: I'll do that.
2: No.
1: Sing as it's on topic.

Heading down the highway, Hume, somewhere at the end of June. Taxidermy kangaroos are littered on the shoulders. Opossum Jackson Pollock is painted on the tar. Sometimes I think a single sneeze could be the end of us.

0: Dead Fox from Courtney Barnett on Sound Opinions at the Goose Island Tap Room.
1: Are you looking ahead to the next album?
2: Yeah, I'm not very good at making decisions or plans or timelines. So I kind of just amble along until it really has to be done. But I'm sure I want to record something again soon.
1: Okay.
2: My environmentalist album.
1: There you go. Concept album.
2: Yeah.
1: All right. You can play us one more song before you have to
2: run?
1: Sure.
2: Yeah. Is it? Yep. So this song's called Nobody Really Cares If You Don't Go to the Party.

0: que...
1: Nobody really cares if you don't go to the party. Courtney Burnett, live on Sound Opinions. Courtney, thanks so much for coming on our show.
0: Thanks for having me. My house
2: has an open door. That wraps up our conversation with Courtney Barnett at the Goose Island Tap Room back in 2016. What do you think of Courtney's growth as an artist in the years since? 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Mr. Cott, what do we have on the show next week?
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1: Looks like most of the wet weather chances are going to be bottled up into the far southern parts of the state straight through the weekend. All of us will be hot and sticky. The forecast for the Horn Lake area, as we're heading throughout this evening and into tonight, pretty clear. Lows upper 60s and low to mid 90s moving our way for Saturday and for Sunday. It'll be mostly sunny. Greenville area, clear tonight, to low upper 60s. Close to 95 for the high Saturday and Sunday, too. We are dry each day. For Biloxi, isolated showers and thunderstorms around this evening, then clearing, a low mid-70s. Scattered showers with thunderstorms bubbling up Saturday into Saturday night and some additional chances rolling in Sunday. I'm meteorologist Jennifer Naramore. 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
5: 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Raised by sound, I am your host, Patrick Sansone, here with another hour of music from the 1960s and 1970s, music that features orchestral elements in the arrangements, strings, flutes, woodwinds, harpsichords, all these kinds of things. We play pop, we play rock, we play soul, we play folk, and we love to play all the genres that fall in between. That's some of our favorite stuff here at the show. We're going to get started with Paul McCartney and Wings from their commercial breakthrough album, Band on the Run, from 1972. This is the title track to that album here on the Baroque Down Palace.

That is Isaac Hayes with his cover of the big hit by Jackson 5, Never Can Say Goodbye, which he recorded in 1971 for his album Black Moses, a record that he recorded at Stax in Memphis, Tennessee in 1971, while he was also working on the soundtrack to the film Shaft. The song was written by songwriter and actor Clifton Davis, originally intended for the Supremes, but the executives at Motown decided to give it to the Jackson 5, and was one of their biggest hits. This version, recorded by Isaac Hayes, was also released as a single and reached number 5 on the R&B charts, and was arranged by Isaac Hayes and arranger Johnny Allen, who had also worked together on Hot Buttered Soul and the soundtrack to Shaft. We started the set with Paul McCartney and Wings from Band on the Run. We heard the title track, featuring an orchestral arrangement for 60 pieces by producer and arranger Tony Visconti, known for his work producing records for David Bowie in the 1970s, as well as T-Rex, and providing arrangements, beautiful arrangements, for albums by folk singer Ralph McTell. And Tony Visconti at this time was married to the singer Mary Hopkin, who Paul McCartney had worked with producing her album Postcard, which featured the huge hit Those Were the Days. After Wings, we heard Cream with Passing the Time from their album Wheels of Fire from 1968, a song written by Cream drummer Ginger Baker, along with jazz pianist Mike Taylor, who was a friend of Ginger Baker's and on the London jazz scene. Mike Taylor only recorded a handful of albums before his untimely death in 1969, when he drowned in the River Thames. The orchestral elements on the track and on this whole album were performed by members of Cream themselves, as well as producer Felix Pappalardi, who's also the bass player for the band Mountain, who played viola, bells, trumpet. Jack Bruce, the bass player from Cream, played cello, and Ginger Baker played glockenspiel and orchestral percussion. After that, we heard Nitty Gritty Dirt Band with a track from their second album called Ricochet, which came out in 1967. We heard Shadow Dream Song, an early composition by young songwriter Jackson Brown, who had also written two songs on their debut album. This album finds the Nitty Gritty Dirt Band sort of going back and forth between kind of 60s jug band sound and a very orchestrated sunshine pop sound in a way. This was before they leaned into their more traditional instrumentation for albums like Will the Circle Be Unbroken, just a few years later. And we ended the set with Isaac Hayes and Never Can Say Goodbye from Black Moses. Let's get into our second set of music here. This is the artist Tony Hazard with How She's Making Out here on the Baroque Down Palace.

That is the British folk singer Sandy Denny with the song Solo from her 1974 album Like an Old Fashioned Waltz. This was her third solo album after leaving the band Fairport Convention. And several of her Fairport Convention bandmates appear on this album, including Richard Thompson on guitar, Dave Pegg on bass, Danny Thompson also playing bass, Dave Maddox on drums. And the string arrangement was done by the string arranger Harry Robinson, who had done the string arrangement on the song River Man by Nick Drake on his Five Leaves Left album. Both that album and this album, as well as her previous solo records, were recorded at the great studio Sound Techniques in London, which was the home base for a lot of the English folk rock classics from this period. And that is Richard Thompson playing the guitar solo on this particular track. We started the set with British singer-songwriter Tony Hazard with the song How She's Making Out from his debut album. Tony Hazard sings Tony Hazard from 1969. Tony Hazard, known mostly as a songwriter for other artists, he wrote songs for Manfred Mann, The Hollies, The Tremolos, Herman's Hermits, Lulu, and The Yardbirds. And he wrote a song called Fox on the Run, which has become a bluegrass standard. He also sang background vocals on Elton John's albums Tumbleweed Connection and Honky Chateau in the early 1970s. But this song was from his debut album from 1969 as a singer and artist in his own right. After that, it was an artist named Trevor Dandy with Don't You Cry, Little Tree, from an album of the same name, released in 1970, a very hard record to find. Only 2,000 copies were pressed at its initial release. He was originally born in Jamaica and moved to Toronto in the 1960s and was a gospel singer and wanted to make a record to sell to members of his congregation. Teamed up with Canadian producer Paul Zaza, and together they created this really interesting gospel folk soul hybrid album, which became a collector's item over the years. Paul Zaza basically disappeared from the music scene for decades, but reappeared in 2017 with a new album called Sing Hallelujah. After that, it was Johnny Nash with How Good It Is. This was the B-side to his huge hit, I Can See Clearly Now, released in 1972. Recorded in Jamaica, Johnny Nash was an American singer-songwriter born in Texas and was one of the first American performers to embrace reggae music and actually moved to Jamaica in the 1960s and collaborated with Bob Marley and the Wailers early in his career and their career. One of the first American artists to record in Jamaica. His song, I Can See Clearly Now, was also recorded by reggae legend Jimmy Cliff. But this song, the B-side, How Good It Is, released in 1972. And we ended the set with Sandy Denny and the song Solo. We're going to take a short break, but we will be back with a lot more music on the Baroque Town Palace right after this.

Welcome back to the show. Let's get into set number three with a band called the Erevans. This is World of You here on the Baroque Down Palace.

That's Harry Nilsson with a song called Something True from his 1976 album Sandman, his 12th album. This song was written by Harry Nilsson along with songwriter and arranger Perry Botkin Jr. Perry Botkin Jr. also provided the string arrangement for the track and for the album. They had worked together previously on his second album, Pandemonium Shadow Show, in 1967. Perry Botkin Jr. Was an arranger for film, television, also arranged for artists like Bobby Darin, Harper's Bazaar, The Letterman, and so on, and composed a couple of very big tracks in popular culture. He wrote the song Nadia's Theme, which became the theme song to the soap opera The Young and the Restless, and he also contributed to the album Bongo Rock by the incredible Bongo Band, which is one of the most sampled albums in hip-hop history. And we started the set with the Aveyrons with World of You. The Aveyrons were a teenage pop band in the late 60s from St. Louis who were able to get the attention of EMI Records and the Beatles and the Beatles Circle in 1968, traveling to London and recording some demos at EMI and meeting George Harrison, Paul McCartney, Peter Asher, and several people in the Beatles Circle, which led to a record deal with EMI, and they recorded this single, World of You, which was released as a single on Parlophone in England in 1969. They recorded a full-length album, but the record was shelved by EMI before its release and remained in obscurity until it was finally released in the early 2000s. After that, we heard Lee Hazelwood from his Cowboy in Sweden album with Leather and Lace, a duet with singer Nina Lazell. That was followed up by I Believe in Miracles by Mark Campani. This was a big hit for the Jackson Sisters from Detroit in 1973 and became a dance floor classic. But this is the original version by the writer of the song, Mark Campani himself, which is a very obscure single, which he released in 1974. And we ended the set with Harry Nilsson and Something True, and that brings us to the end of another edition of the Baroque Down Palace. Thank you so much for spending this hour with me. It is always my pleasure to bring this music to you each and every week. And check us out at Instagram, Baroque Down Palace, where you can see information about playlists, archived episodes, and some tidbits about some of the artists that we play on the show. And please go to www.barokedownpalace.com where you can stream archived episodes of the show, and please sign up for our new monthly newsletter. We're going to go out here with the artist Bill Withers from his album Still Bill from 1972. This is Let Me In Your Life, here on the Baroque Down Palace. Love.

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5: Fort Horn Lake and the northern counties were looking pretty good through the weekend, mid-90s for this afternoon, and a lot of sunshine. Overnight will be clear, we'll dip down to about 70, and then we get mid-90s and sunny skies again on Sunday. Starkville and the central counties, upper 90s and sunshine, down to 70 and clear for the overnight hours. A little more humid on Sunday, sunny and mid to upper 90s. For Natchez and the southern and coastal areas, about 90 today with a few showers or thunderstorms. Mid-70s and a good chance of rain overnight, some showers and thunderstorms on Sunday. Heavy rain possible, upper 80s. I'm meteorologist Steve Hamilton. 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

gun. I'm going down number 61. I'm gonna leave here walking. I'm going down number 61. And if I find my baby, you know we gonna have some fun. I walk 61 highway, and I give down in my knee. I walk 61 highway, and I give down in my knee. I'm living for my baby, even though

0: never know but you. Man, that 61 highway, longest highway that I ever know. And read from Atlanta, Georgia, lead down to the Gulf of Mexico.
1: Good evening and welcome to Highway 61 here on Mississippi Public Broadcasting. I'm your host, Scott Beretta. Tonight we're paying tribute to blues legend Sam Myers. Sam was born in Laurel in 1936 and from early on had serious impairments with his eyesight. He attended the Piney Woods School where he learned to play the trumpet and drums, and he also sang in several vocal groups that performed on the radio in Jackson. In his mid-teens, he received a scholarship to study music in Chicago, and while he was there, he performed with artists including Muddy Waters, Howlin' Wolf, and Elmore James. Myers returned to Jackson after several years and began working as the frontman in the group King Moe's and the Royal Rockers. In 1956, he recorded his first single for Johnny Vincent's Ace label in Jackson. Sam wrote both the songs, and we'll listen to them now. This is Sleeping in the Ground, here on Highway 61,

That was Elmore James with Look on Yonder Wall, featuring Sam Myers on harmonica. That was recorded in New Orleans in the summer of 61. Myers performed on and off with Elmore for about a decade, often playing drums behind him. Elmore split his time between Chicago and Jackson, where he performed regularly at Percy Simpson's Club on 49, just outside the city limits. James Meredith wrote about seeing Elmo at that club in his autobiography, 3 Years in Mississippi. Before that, we heard Sam Myers with You Don't Have to Go. That was recorded in 1961 for Fury Records, which was Elmore James' label at the time. And we started off with both sides of Myers' first single, My Love Is Here to Stay and Sleeping in the Ground. Those were recorded for the Jackson-based Ace label in 1956. Sleeping in the Ground was later recorded by artists including Eric Clapton's group Blind Faith and Robert Cray.

You're listening to Highway 61, and tonight we're featuring the music of the late Sam Myers. Myers didn't record very extensively until the 80s, but was active on the Jackson scene in various bands, including the Sound Corporation, where he worked together with Jesse Robinson. In 1979, he made several recordings in Jackson for the Ace and TJ labels. His TJ album, Down in Mississippi, features Myers together with guitarist Tommy Lee Thompson on a set of down-home country blues. From that album, here's From Now On, here on Highway 61.

0: All right, gentlemen, come on, let's get through with this. I gotta meet a mule in the morning.
1: Make that mule meet you.
0: Well, all right, well, hell, let's see what we can do then.
2: All right, come on, man.
0: One, two, three, four.

0: That was Sam Myers with Money Is My Downfall, and before that, Gold-Tailed Bird. Both of those were recorded in 1979 for Johnny Vincent's Ace label, but weren't issued until much later. The guitarist on those recordings is King Edward, who still performs regularly in Jackson. Before that, we heard a couple songs from Myers' 1979 TJ LP, Down in Mississippi, where he's backed by guitarist Tommy Lee Thompson. At the time, Myers and Thompson were playing regularly at Richard's Playhouse on Ferris Street. And from that album, we also heard I Just Found Out, and we started off with From Now On.
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You're listening to Highway 61 here on Mississippi Public Broadcasting, and tonight we're featuring the music of Sam Myers. In the mid-80s, Sam Myers hooked up with guitarist Anson Funderburg and his band The Rockets and moved to Dallas, where the band was based. The band quickly became a big draw on the blues circuit and traveled in their vintage bus. Anson and Sam recorded 8 albums together for the Blacktop and Rounder labels and appeared regularly at the Delta Blues Festival in Greenville. We're going to listen to some songs from the last record Sam did with the Rockets, Which Way is Texas? This is Can We Get Together here on Highway 61.

That was Sam Myers fronting Anson Funderburg and the Rockets with Crutchin' Cane, a remaking of the old blues standard Look on Yonder Wall. Before that, we heard the band's take on the old B.B. King song Jungle, and prior to that, Some Sunny Day. And we kicked off the set with Can We Get Together. All those songs are from Which Way Is Texas, and that was the last album that Sam Myers recorded together with Anson Funderburg.

0: Mexico.
1: You're listening to Highway 61 here on MPB. Tonight we're featuring the music of Sam Myers. In 2004, Sam recorded his final CD for the Canadian Electrify label. It's called Coming From the Old School and featured fellow Jackson Blues veteran Mel Brown on guitar. Brown was a child prodigy and in his mid-teens left Jackson to play with the Johnny Otis Orchestra, and he later played with Bobby Bland and many others. Brown grew up in Rankin County near the Gold Coast area just across the Pearl River from Jackson. That area was notorious for openly selling liquor and running illegal gambling until the mid-60s when Prohibition in Mississippi ended. There was also a lively music scene there. On Fannin Street, there were literally dozens of clubs and house parties, many of which featured live music. Sam Myers played at many of those clubs, including the Gay Lady, the Blue Flame, and the Heat Wave. On Coming From the Old School, Myers and Brown resurrect some of the sounds you might have heard in those clubs. This is the opening cut from that album, Tired of Your Jive, here on Highway 61.

That was Sam Myers with a down-home take of Country Boy from his 2004 solo CD Coming from the Old School. That was Mel Brown on acoustic guitar. From the same album, we heard their rendition of Sonny Boy Williamson 2's 99, and we started off with the album's opening track, Tired of Your Jive. Taking us out tonight is the title track from Sam Myers' final CD, Coming from the Old School. Highway 61 is produced by the Center for the Study of Southern Culture at the University of Mississippi. Our executive producer is Andy Harper. Our producer and engineer is Joe York. And I'm your host, Scott Beretta. Thanks for listening.

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Thank you, thank you, thank you. Welcome to the Thacker Mountain Radio Hour. As I mentioned, we're coming to you tonight from the Walter Anderson Museum of Art in beautiful downtown Ocean Springs, Mississippi. We have a beautiful night outside. It's about 65 degrees. It's very pleasant evening. Going to get down to 55 with a light wind. We're delighted to be here in Ocean Springs. Our guest tonight, we've got a great lineup for y'all, you know, from New Orleans, Louisiana. We always say they not only write good music, but they've all heard good music down there. Maggie Kerner is here, fine songwriter Maggie Kerner, absolutely. Aaron Austin Abbott is here. Aaron Austin Abbott went around the country studying waterfront living is the name of her book. And she said it's not just beach places that you see on TV. She went to rivers, inlets, sounds, and small bays to take pictures and interview people who got away from the rat race and live on the water. I think I'm talking to a group of people who did that very thing right here. Aaron Austin Abbott is here with Waterfront Living. Great, great book. A lot of fun. Makes you want to move, and I'm happy where I am. And to top it off tonight, we're going home with the Veal Brothers, y'all. Some get-in-your-face gospel. We're going to dance and clap. The Veal Brothers from Gloucester, Mississippi, if you will. But we love this band. Let's get them going and get the show going. Please bring them to the stage, y'all. It is the Yellow Bushwhackers.

0: September 25th.
1: Well, we'll look forward to that. Y'all please welcome Maggie Kerner.
2: Hello.
0: This is called Belly of a Whale.

Thank y'all. This is that song Hurricane that's coming out on September 25th.

0: Maggie Kerner, y'all. Let her hear you. Let her hear you. Great job. That new album is called Upstate, and we will look for that single, Hurricane. Beautiful, beautiful. Thank you, Maggie. And I was just thinking, you know, the last time Maggie was on our show, we happened to be broadcasting from Roanoke, the home of William Faulkner. Now we're down here at the Walter Anderson Museum of Art. She thinks all of Mississippi is eccentric geniuses. Not far wrong, right, folks? We would like to remind you that you are listening to the Thacker Mountain Radio Hour coming to you tonight from the Walter Anderson Museum of Art in beautiful Ocean Springs, Mississippi. Full house, beautiful evening. We are delighted to be here. We'd also like to thank our affiliates, WUMS, University of Mississippi, WYXR, Community Radio in Memphis, Tennessee, who, by the way, archive this show for 1 month. Every month you can catch one if you happen to miss it at WYXR. Also, the stations of MPB, Mississippi Public Broadcasting, the stations of Alabama Public Radio, WUTC from Chattanooga, Tennessee, WUOT, Knoxville, Tennessee, and the aforementioned KNCE, True Taos Radio in Taos, New Mexico. We would also like to thank, as was mentioned, the R&B Fader Foundation. We've got to thank them again. 25 years they are celebrating now. The R&B Fader Foundation, 25 years, y'all, giving money and helping fund. Absolutely, thank you. Helping fund the study of Southern music at the Center for the Study of Southern Culture, also the Oxford Conference for the Book, the North Mississippi Hill Country Picnic, where it is even hotter there than it is here today, ladies and gentlemen. And I've seen Ron Fader there every year. I don't care if it's 105. He's there. Thank you. And also a little radio show called Thacker Mountain Radio Hour. We thank the R&B Fader Foundation so much. Through 25 years, they've touched many lives with your care and commitment. Thank y'all. Also, we'd like to thank the Walter Anderson Museum of Art, the Book Porter, the good folks at the Book Porter, the Shed Barbecue for all our great food pre-show, also Cathead Distillery, the good folks at Red Panther Brewing Company in Clarksdale, Mississippi, and this wonderful place called Corktown. Thank you all. We appreciate it. My man, Sam Bruton. Thank you, brother. All right. Thank you. Thank you so much. All right. Our next guest is Erin Austin Abbott, and her new book is called Waterfront Living, Inspired Coastal Homes and Small Town Lifestyles. It is from Running Press. We're going to talk in a minute about how many people you interviewed, how many miles you put on your car, but this is coast to coast. She's up in Oregon and in Washington State. She's all the way down in Ocean Springs, Mississippi, has a chapter. Thank you very much. These are people that you may not see necessarily on the Home Shopping Network or HGTV, but they live not only on beautiful beachfront property, as we mentioned, but also rivers, lakes, and bays, which you have plenty of around here. So she really does cover waterfront living. Y'all, please welcome Erin Austin Abbott.
1: Thank you.
0: So much fun. This book is so much fun, and it makes me want to leave home. And I'm perfectly contented where I am. But right off the bat, I think maybe in the opening passages of this book, you have a very interesting notion where you say, and this may come to some of you as well, when you look at water, you think of music.
1: I do. It transforms me in a way that I can't really put a finger on, but I look at lakes and I hear folk music, and you know, for some reason when I'm looking at water, I hear music.
0: Yeah, that I thought that's a great notion. It's almost soothing to think about. But again, you take it a step further. You say rivers or remind you of folk music, oceans are more like jazz.
1: Yeah. The way the waves move or the way it crashes.
0: It makes perfect sense.
1: You know.
0: Lakes are more like indie rock.
1: Correct.
0: That one I wasn't quite sure about. Remember the great Jim Harrison? He always said that rivers were female because they're wild and unpredictable. All right. You also have another notion in here that I really like called Blue Mind. And tell us what Blue Mind
1: so
0: is.
1: So I didn't coin the phrase, but it's just the way that water calms you, and just being near water can take you into a semi-meditative state. I'll read more about that. But
0: there was actually a marine biologist who coined the term.
1: And, yes.
0: I guess he did studies on people's heartbeats, your metabolism, and you're closer to water.
1: Right, and the way that it just, you know, brought them down, and blood pressure probably.
0: By the way, we're going
1: to need to check our blood pressure.
0: We're going to need a percentage from the Ocean Springs Chamber of Commerce for this basically infomercial we're giving to, you know, beachfront property, waterfront property. But you go to places like Astoria, Oregon.
1: I do.
0: Tell us about Astoria, Oregon. That was the place where, and this happens in Oxford, where the people who work in town should not have to fight the tourists for a parking place, and you're going to be serving them their latte in a half hour.
1: And, yes, paying for parking.
0: Shouldn't have to pay to park to work.
1: They shouldn't have to pay to park to work. Astoria was also the place where the movie Goonies was filmed, if anyone's seen that.
0: No, wow.
1: And it hasn't changed much. We didn't do any treasure hunts, but
0: well, that's why you can't find a place to park. Everybody's
1: right.
0: Goonie watching.
1: It's a great little town.
0: Patagonia, Arizona, and the lady there is kind of on this same thing. Water is life. If I'm stuck, it unsticks me.
1: One thing I love about some of the places that I went in this book, like Patagonia and also Silver City, New Mexico, for the Taos listeners at home, is it's not just your what you think of as a water town. You know, it's places like New Mexico and Arizona. You don't think of these desert communities as being a water town, but they do have water, and it's part of their livelihood, and holding on to it and preserving it is something they're really fighting and working towards keeping.
0: Like I said, it's really a delightful surprise that you focused on communities like that. Somebody that lives on a lake, you know.
1: Yeah.
0: That's indie folk music, baby. I mean, you know, come on. Your grandfather-in-law.
1: Correct. My husband's grandfather.
0: Yeah. He's in the barbershop one day reading Ducks Unlimited magazine, and he sees an ad for a lake for sale
1: Way
0: up in Washington State, right?
1: Well, it's in Canada. It's 90 miles, different part of near Washington State.
0: Yeah. But he's in Houston, Texas.
1: Houston, and I think it was a day kind of like today. And he was like, I can't take the heat anymore. So he was, let's go to Canada.
0: I love it. He comes home and says to the wife, hey, I saw this ad down at the barbershop. You ready to move to Canada? She must have thought.
1: So they went up to check it out, and I think they were on the water for about 2 minutes. It's an island in Canada. It's not glamorous. It's very, very rustic, like an old camp. And they were on the water for about 2 minutes, driving in a boat to the island, and they were sold. And they didn't even care what it looked like once they got there.
0: I mean, this is a pretty big lake. This is a lot of property.
1: 31 miles is the lake. The island, they've recently sold it, but it was about 4 acres.
0: Man. And again, like we were saying, in the summertime, it's great. Everything's beautiful.
1: Great.
0: But then, boy, those those winters.
1: The winters, I was telling Jim earlier, it's a glacial lake, and in the winter they would cut out ice from the lake and store it in through the summer for ice for their drinks.
0: Wow. And the ice has had a blue tint.
1: A blue tint. Maybe it's a blue mine ice. I don't know.
0: Wow. Those nutty Canadians. I love that. As I was reading along, and this book is lavishly illustrated, as they say, by Aaron's photographs. And the photographs just knocked me out. They jumped out at
1: me.
0: Thank you. I could just tell how much time went into not only taking them, but editing them and picking the ones. There's a lighthouse you took a picture of, and I thought, man, Point Betsy.
1: In Frankfort, Michigan.
0: Oh. So how many photos do you think you took for this book?
1: I would say probably in the 30,000 range.
0: Wow.
1: They
0: loved you at Walgreens,
1: obviously, they're not all
0: right?
1: in the book.
0: They loved you down at Walgreens. There's another 50 rolls. No, they're absolutely stunning. And I could tell you really spent time on it and cared about it. I'm just wondering if the book publishers shared your care for your pictures. They look great in the book.
1: They definitely love that they have so many options to pick from.
0: Yeah, here's 30,000 pictures. I'll see you in a couple of weeks.
1: I edited it down for them. Yeah.
0: Yeah. Well, the photos are really, really incredible.
1: Thank you.
0: Now, there's a chapter on these different towns, and they interview a couple who maybe left their job to move to this cool place, and included is Ocean Springs, Mississippi.
1: Yes.
0: Right there, a chapter about this very town. And Julian Rankin and Caroline.
1: Correct.
0: Tell us about that.
1: So I've known Caroline for a long time when she lived in Oxford, and I knew I wanted to include Ocean Springs and the work that they've created here in this town. They seemed like the perfect subject matter to bring to this book and bring Ocean Springs to people outside of Mississippi.
0: No, please don't do that. Don't do that. I think it's just fine the way it is.
1: Your parking's still free, right?
0: Yeah, right.
1: For now.
0: Yeah. Yeah, it was nice to see it mentioned. And I did find it was something in every one of your towns you have what's the closest large city next to this place? And for Ocean Springs, the closest large town was Gulfport, Mississippi.
1: Which, it's you know, great. I cap it at a certain population in Gulfport.
0: Yeah. And you also mentioned Ocean Springs has a monsoon season in spring and fall. Is that accurate? Would you call it a monsoon season or just a ton of rain? See there, for the paperback, she'll edit it, y'all. We'll get that changed. But I love that you did include. And speaking of Julian and Caroline and all, most of the people in this book, another thing I found interesting, were artists of some sort or people that didn't or had the gig economy, massage therapists, photographers, who just got tired of the rat race and made it happen.
1: Yeah, people that, you know, want to hold on to the idea of creating the kind of the career that they see for themselves in the place rather than moving somewhere for that career. They are generating that for themselves in the places they moved by choice.
0: Now, what about Elkhorn, Wisconsin? I love this place. Camp Winnedowega?
1: Yes.
0: Close?
1: That's
0: Camp Winnedowega, a brilliant architect designed it. It was for a brothel. He built a brothel. And then the Catholic Church bought it.
1: And now it's a camp that you can go stay at. It's a hotel.
0: Did they convert it into a church, the Catholics? Or,
1: no.
0: Or did they continue it in its former... a nice twist.
1: They, I can't speak on how they used it, but I know that currently...
0: Oh, really? We're getting ready to extend this interview, ladies and gentlemen.
1: I know currently it's like a vintage summer camp, but it's a hotel, and they've retained it. It was used as a boarding house.
0: I'm just hearing a lot of euphemisms here. Boarding house.
1: I'm walking right into it.
0: No. Well, I did think that was funny, though, and it sounded like a great place.
1: It's,
0: and again,
1: it's amazing.
0: Kind of off the beaten track,
1: and it's on a lake. So I thought of...
0: Checks all the boxes.
1: Yeah, thought about a lot of music.
0: Absolutely. We do want to hear you read a little bit of this, if you don't mind. The prose is as wonderful as the photos, and the photos are colossal. So
1: thank you. I really appreciate
0: that. Would you mind giving us a little taste?
1: I would love to.
0: Again, y'all, it's called Waterfront Living, Aaron Austin Abbott.
1: Thank you. When I look at water, I hear music in my mind. It's transportive, like a back road drive. Different bodies of water brings to my mind different songs and different genres of music. Rivers lead me to folk music or indie electronic. I think of songs written by Iron and Wine, Cat Stevens, Sam Abaddon, Tycho, or MJ Linderman. Standing before an ocean, I hear old jazz such as Billie Holiday or Sun Ra, or conscious hip-hop like A Tribe Called Quest, Diggable Planets, or Kendrick Lamar. When I'm around a lake, I lean into my indie rock side and I think about Frankie Cosmos, Yola Tango, 22 Halo, Color Revolt, Built to Spill, an old modest mouse. Classical music also comes to mind, Bach or the Rachels. I can't turn it off. It's as if the music is embedded in my mind. I drive along a quiet road, winding with the natural shape of the water, moving me along a wave without uniformity, as if I'm moving to the beat, each turn unpredictable, each song unplanned. Water has that effect on me and on you. You might not realize it, though. It's called the blue mind, meaning water is affecting you and your mood, health, and creativity without your knowledge. Water calms you, pushes down your anxiety, and helps you with focus and overall connectedness. Marine biologist Dr. Wallace J. Nichols developed the idea of the blue mind, which states that being in or near water allows our minds to enter a semi-meditative state, which can affect us in healthy and positive ways. If you feel writer's block or some other form of creative standstill, find a nearby body of water or take a bath. Sitting at the edge of the water or immersing yourself in the water, even for just 20 minutes, is said to unblock our minds and open us to a new creative path. And now we will jump to your beautiful town of Ocean Springs, Mississippi. Yes, love it here. Let's see. So as we talked about, I interviewed Julian Rankin and Carolyn Kroom for this chapter, and I'm going to start with a little bit about their house that they created here in Ocean Springs. We are making a physical presence on the coast that we're rooted to, but we're also able to use local artists and architects, and it felt like a way to honor their work, said Caroline. In their collaboration with Tall Architects, Caroline and Julian wanted to intentionally reference a local style. Mississippi-born Carol Ishii was a self-taught architect constructing mid-century modern homes along the Gulf Coast in the 1940s through the 1970s. At the time, his homes were like nothing anyone in the town had seen. Similar in aesthetic, Caroline and Julian's home was built upward in response to how homes on the coast are prone to storms and flooding. With a contemporary element, it still has an ode to the southern farmhouse, much like an Ishii home. The Ishii homes are beloved now, but if you think about when he was building them, they were avant-garde. They were built into wetlands and low-lying areas, and many, many with porches, big open windows, and water around them. When building this house, we had to go in front of the Historic Preservation Commission. But this idea that the history of a place is not stuck in time, that the things that you're making now becomes part of the history there, it's an interesting concept to talk about, shared Julian. So much new construction isn't approached with the questions of how a structure will fit within a place's landscape 10, 20, or even 50 years from now when it's built. What's the easiest to establish is the forethought of the builders and the homeowners alike. Equally important is how we educate city planners on how the permits they approve shape the future design of a town. We begin to see the connection between forward-thinking design and how it plays a part in how a town experiences and embraces growth.
0: One more time for y'all, please. Erin Austin Abbott. So much fun. A great book. Waterfront Living Inspired Coastal Homes and Small Town Lifestyles. Again, from Running Press. And Erin is going to join us after the show and the good folks from the Book Porter and sign your copy of Waterfront Living or the one you're going to give to your friends that couldn't be here tonight. It is just a great, great book, especially for a community like this. She really put the work in going to interview people. We didn't even talk about your mileage. I hope you got a per diem or something because you drove a lot, and it all shows. All righty, y'all. The Veal Brothers. Yeah. They're waterfront living. They're on dry land. It doesn't matter. The Veal Brothers, they deliver wherever you want to be. They have been established since 1975, y'all. And we've done this show not quite that long, but we have noticed over the years the very best singing, the best harmony is always family members. It's always the brother and sister acts, and it makes sense. They've been singing together all their lives. Their latest album is called Live at Home, and man, it is an upbeat, beautiful, joyous song. Big band, big horns, big organ, drums, the whole bit. The previous album was called Feel the Spirit, and I think that's what we're getting ready to do right here, right now, y'all. Y'all ready for this? You ready to feel the spirit? Bring them to the stage. Please welcome the Veal Brothers.

All right, all right. Y'all, we so happy again to be here. Been singing 51 years. Started singing when I was a little boy. I know y'all thought I was only 38 years old. And we just blessed to have our father in the back, which is 95 years young. As we begin to sing our final song, 51 years of singing, quartet, gospel, traveling all over the world, it got hard sometimes, and we had to keep pressing. And we wrote a song and recorded a song entitled, Keep On Pressing. And I believe there's some people in here that had to keep pressing. But you know, as I know we the last artist tonight, so I want a few people in here to just show me when it get hard for you, how do you really press? Y'all make a big press for me. Let me see y'all do it. I saw 25 people do it. It's more than 25 people in here. So let me see about 65 people make a big press. Now, on this song, I heard our host up here say we gonna rock y'all out of here. So we just need y'all to rock out of here with us, cause we gonna make Ocean Spring rock tonight. So what we want y'all to do, if you really gonna help us press, we need y'all to stand up with us and just let's go on and press together. But we got to do it together. So y'all come on and stand up with us and let's press out of here. And when the music start, y'all look at somebody that got the real rhythm, and when the music start, we gonna just press all together. How about that? Let's go, let's go. Let's

The Veal Brothers. One more time for the Veal Brothers. That is waterfront living, ladies and gentlemen. I gotta tell you, if the Presbyterians played music like that, I go to church more often. No. That's just the way that is. Hey, one more time for all our guests, y'all, and we want to thank this great audience for coming out tonight. Maggie Kerner, ladies and gentlemen, Maggie Kerner, Upstate. Great album. I believe she has some merch available. Oh, she's got Upstate right there. Yeah. Erin Austin Abbott, y'all, Waterfront Living. She put a bunch of work into a great book. Erin Austin Abbott, thank you for being here. She'll join us at the book porter table after the show. Y'all, please grab a book. And one more time for the incredible Veal Brothers. How about it? Man, I believe we will have them back. All right, if you're up in Oxford this fall, please swing by on Thursday evenings at 6 p.m. at the Powerhouse Arts Center. We will be recording new episodes of the show all the way to Thanksgiving, so we'd love to have you. In the meantime, you can tune in on all the stations I mentioned. We will be celebrating, y'all, 30 years on the air next year. Couldn't do it without y'all. We love y'all. We're going to get this band to give us one more cool tune, and we will see you on the radio.

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Our production director is Tim Lee. Our broadcast and post-production engineer is Jeffrey Reed. Front of house engineer is Blake Gardner.

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1: For Boonville and the northern counties, we're expecting clear skies this evening and through the overnight hours. Our low should be around 70. We get mid-90s and sunshine Sunday and Monday. We'll be a little bit humid. For Vicksburg and the central counties, 70 and clear for the overnight. We're in the upper 90s for the high on Sunday. Lots of sun. Heat index 102 to 105. Sunny and hot again on Monday. Hattiesburg and the southern and coastal areas, some thunderstorms overnight. We're in the mid-70s, and then showers and thunderstorms are likely most of the day. On Sunday, we'll be in the upper 80s. I'm meteorologist Steve Hamilton. 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

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Welcome to Grassroots. Bill Ellison here, hosting 2 hours of bluegrass, acoustic, and folk music. Thanks for listening on this Saturday evening. Coming your way in the first hour tonight, music from Guy Clark, Sam Bush, the Songs of the Road Band, and more. Later on, bluegrass from New Vintage, Connie and Babe and the Backwoods Boys, Third Time Out, and more. Also tonight, we'll remember two of the giants of bluegrass who recently crossed Jordan, Alan Mills and Pat Enright. Our number one starts tonight with Gillian Welch from Time the Revelator and Revelator. Tom Paxton before that, classic folk, My Dog's Bigger Than Your Dog. Right now, music from Larry Perkins. This is instrumental in D minor.

it has a louder horn. It bumps other cars. Our car's faster than yours. 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My mom's older than your mom. My mom's older than yours. She takes smelly baths. She hides the

Well, that might be a grassroots first. We don't do a lot of Elvis. Maybe in the first hour. That's the Songs from the Road Band from the album Pay Your Dues, recorded at Echo Mountain Studios in Asheville, North Carolina. Songs from the Road Band, Suspicious Minds. Sam Bush and David Grisman before that, Twin Mandolins with Ralph's Banjo Special. We heard Guy Clark from his album The Dark and Arizona Star. Gillian Welch from an album that's listed as one of Rolling Stone's top 100, our top 500. Greatest albums of all time. Time the Revelator from Gillian. We heard Revelator. Tom Paxton, My Dog's Bigger Than Your Dog. And we started with Larry Perkins, instrumental in D minor. This is MPB, Mississippi Public Broadcasting. Grassroots is underway on your Saturday evening. Bill Ellison here, as always, hosting these 2 hours of bluegrass, acoustic, and folk music. Thanks for listening. We appreciate it. Love to hear from you. The email address is grassroots@mpbonline.org. And our mailing address is MPB, Mississippi Public Broadcasting, 3825 Ridgewood Road, Jackson, Mississippi, 39211. 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Grassroots shout out. We want to say hello to Carl Lancaster, longtime loyal Grassroots listener in North Mississippi. Carl, we appreciate you listening. And as we mentioned at the beginning of tonight's show, we've lost two giants of the bluegrass world, Alan Mills and Pat Enright. And we will begin our remembrances of those two giants of the bluegrass world next break. But right now, back to music coming your way in this set. Connie and Babe and the Backwoods Boys, Down the Road to Home. New Vintage before that with one called Too Blue. And we'll start with one of my favorite fiddlers, Randy Howard. This is from the album I Rest My Case, one called The Kansas City Kitty.

Hey, how y'all doing tonight? You are in for a treat tonight. We're going to make history here at the Mountain Arts Center, Prestonsburg, Kentucky, on this night. This group has been here before. This is their second time here, but this is going to be history, and it's the first time they've done a live recording. It's the first time the Mountain Arts Center has done a live recording, and we're so proud to have the vocal group of the year in bluegrass music three times, not one, not twice, not three, but three times. Make them welcome to the stage, Rounder Recording Artists, third time out.

third time out, a live version of the White House Blues. That's from an album called Live at the Mac, Mountain Art Center. Third time out. Doc Watson prior to that, title track from Doc's album, Riding the Midnight Train. Also in the set, we heard Ronnie McCurry with one called Lily Hoskins from Ronnie's album, Heartbreak Town. Connie and Babe and the Backwoods Boys did Down the Road to Home, the title track from that CD. Also in the set, New Vintage did Two Blue, and we started with some absolutely stunning fiddling from Randy Howard. We heard the Kansas City Kitty from the album I Rest My Case. This is MPB, Mississippi Public Broadcasting, Grassroots underway on your Saturday evening. And as we mentioned at the beginning of tonight's show, we tonight will remember two giants of the bluegrass world. And during production of tonight's Grassroots, we have learned of the death of another superstar. Dolly Parton has passed away at the age of 80. Dolly, of course, had a big influence on the bluegrass world. So we will shift gears, sadly, tonight and remember three giants of bluegrass. Alan Mills died a week before this past week at the age of 88, August 18th, I believe. Alan, of course, with the Lost and Found vocalist, songwriter, and charismatic MC frontman, one of the best. And Alan was a founding member of the International Bluegrass Music Association, and he was to be inducted, and I'm certain will be, this fall into the Hall of Fame of the IBMA. About the same day, Pat Enright, at the age of 81, passed away. Guitar vocalist for the Dreadful Snakes, one of the early bluegrass supergroups, and since 1984, member of the Nashville Bluegrass Band. Pat was known for his vocals and guitar work, and also his signature yodeling as part of the soundtrack from the movie Oh Brother, Where Art Thou? And now, of course, as I say, we've learned of the passing of the great Dolly Parton. So we will remember all three tonight as we continue our show. So let's remember all three. Dolly Parton, we'll hear The Grass is Blue, the title track from her great album. Before that, the Nashville Bluegrass Band with The Train That Carried Jimmy Rogers Home from the 1986 album Idle Time with Pat Enright on the lead vocals. And we mentioned Alan Mills of The Lost and Found. What a great songwriter. We will hear first his classic recorded by just about everybody in bluegrass. Here's The Lost and Found with the original Love of the Mountains.

That voice, that band, and that song made a lot of people smile at bluegrass festivals all over the world. The late Alan Mills and his band, The Lost and Found, with Harvest Time. Prior to that, The Dreadful Snakes with Pat Enright on the lead vocals, Who's That Knocking at My Door? And before that, the late, great Dolly Parton with The Grass is Blue. Throughout the second hour tonight, we will remember these three giants that we've recently lost in the second hour, sharing their music, including Dolly's Coat of Many Colors. You're listening to Grassroots on this Saturday evening. The second hour begins with Front Range, One Call, Lonesome Night. Before that, The Lost and Found with an Alan Mills composition, Picking Wild Mountain Flowers for Mary. And we'll start with a version of the song that really made it take off. Larry Sparks recorded Alan Mills' Lost Love of the Mountains in 1980 on his great album, John Deere Tractor. We'll start the second hour with that. 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